0: 50 feet of track to go on a 500-mile marathon. He shares the spotlight this year with Kyle Busch, a driver whose death is on the minds of the entire racing community.
1: What's known as racing's biggest day, that being the Sunday before Memorial Day, with emotional tributes at both the Indianapolis 500 and NASCAR's Coca-Cola 600. At Indy, the track scoring pylon lit up on lap 18, a tribute to the number Busch made iconic for years. Driver Romain Grosjean also changed the look of his car to match Busch's famous number font.
0: ABC's Andrew Dimbert. For the first time in years, a Star Wars movie has topped the weekend box office. First time in 7 years, to be exact.
2: Strap in.
3: The Mandalorian and Grogu raked in $82 million this weekend. It marks the lowest debut for a movie in the Star Wars universe since Disney acquired the franchise in 2012. Disney is the parent company of ABC News.
4: Nikki?
3: In second place was the horror movie Obsession with just over $21 million. That's a significant 30% uptick from its debut last weekend.
5: I knew you were different the moment you were born.
3: And in third place, Michael, the Michael Jackson biopic. Mike Dubusky, ABC News.
0: Tipping off now, OKC and the Spurs in Game 4 of the playoffs. Wayne Cabot, ABC News.
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10: News Radio KKOB, and joining us is Brooke Hogan. She's on the HGTV series Rock the Block, and we'll also talk about some of her wines. She debuts a new Sonoma Valley wine label on House of Stars, and you can catch Brooke on Rock the Block on HGTV on Monday nights. Brooke, thanks for being with us today.
11: Hey, Brandon, how you doing?
10: I'm doing wonderful. So tell me about this new show, Rock the Block. Do you have any experience in home repair and that sort of thing? In real estate?
11: It's crazy. I flew under the radar for a long time, and I have my own design business in Nashville. I started it in 2018. And we were doing a lot of short-term rentals.
10: Uh-huh.
11: I think we've done about 200 houses in Nashville.
10: Wow, that's
11: and, terrific. And we just expanded to Central Florida. So, yes, uh-huh. I do have design chops.
10: Okay, very good. So tell me about this series here, and you and some other celebrities. What are you guys going to be doing here on Rock the Block on HGTV?
11: Four identical houses on a cul-de-sac, and whoever's house appraises the highest wins. So we have to transform one space per week, and it's very high stress, very high energy, but super fun. I got paired up with HGTV's heartthrob, I guess, Scott McGillivray. I had no idea how many people loved this guy, and I just razzed him the whole time, so I feel really bad.
10: Yeah, Rock the Block, HGTV, and you're working under a budget, too, right? It's $275,000. Kind of tell me how you parse all of that out.
11: I'll tell you what, $275,000 doesn't do anything for a house as big as we were working on. You know, things are so, everybody knows things are so expensive nowadays. You know, anybody redoing their kitchen will know it can be anywhere from 40 to 80 grand just to redo a kitchen. So yeah. You're talking about a 4,500 square foot house, mm-hmm. and you have to do every square inch of it. It didn't go far, so we had to be very, very frugal, mm-hmm. very creative, and you just deal with real life stuff. A lot of stuff doesn't come in. You're working late nights. Things don't go the way you plan. So it was definitely wild.
10: What did you skimp on when you're working under a budget like that? What hits the cutting room floor?
11: What's terrible is I feel like I didn't skimp, and I just completely forgot about budget. And I think that's what drove Scott crazy, is I was like, I ordered all of this stuff, and it all started coming in. And he was like, Brooke, how much did you spend? I was 100% the wife, and he was the husband.
10: Yeah, yeah. Now, tell me about some of the stuff that you do to these homes, because there's some courtyards and garages. And what are you doing with your home?
11: So I can't tell you too much because HGTV would be like, don't give any spoilers out.
10: Yeah.
11: But it's things like, adding a fireplace. These homes were really big, wide open concept homes.
10: Yeah.
11: So, sometimes you want to put some walls up to create some moments and some spaces and some different areas. So mm-hmm. we put walls up. We transformed the kitchen, making it a chef's kitchen, butler's pantries, bars, things like that, wine rooms. So it's sky's the limit, honestly. It's whatever you dream, you can do.
10: And this is in Las Vegas, right?
11: Yes.
10: Yeah.
11: It's in Las Vegas, which mm-hmm. is a very fun place to film.
10: Yeah. And this is, you got identical cul-de-sac. So to neighbors and people in a neighborhood, kind of linger around, what's Brooke Hogan doing over here?
11: Scott and I were spying on a lot of people. We were trying to see in their windows and see what they were doing. We were kind of the troublemakers of the bunch. You don't have a lot of time to do stuff. So honestly, you're really just focused on your own thing and mm-hmm. doing the best you can. But yeah. I was very lucky because Scott knew a lot of the other HGTV pros there.
10: Yeah.
11: And he kind of knew their styles and what they were going to do. So I felt like I kind of had a little psychic insight with Scott being my partner.
10: Mm-hmm. HGTV's Rock the Block. Brooke Hogan is on it. New episodes air Monday nights on HGTV. And tell me about your wine, too. So you got on the Sonoma Valley wine label, House of Stars, and that's available at houseofstarswine.com. Tell me about that.
11: Yes, sir. I was wanting to do a wine line for a long time. I actually had asked my dad like 10 years ago. I was like, Dad, we should do a wine because my mom's side of the family is from Rome. My dad's side of the family is from Abruzzo, Italy. And we my dad and I loved sharing red wine together and watching the sunset. And that was just a core memory of mine. And it meant a lot to me. And at the time, he kind of just brushed it off. And it didn't really become anything. So once he passed, I said, you know what? I'm doing this. And we found some amazing winemakers in Sonoma Valley.
10: Mm-hmm.
11: And, between all the tastings and pairings and trying to figure out what blend we wanted, it turned out I have very expensive taste. So the winemaker said, listen, this is going to be an $80 bottle of wine. And I said, that's not going to fly. I have fans and people that trust me and that have supported me my whole life. And we have to get the price down on this. So we kept the $80 bottle of wine, and we priced it at about $28.
10: Oh, wow.
11: And that was a huge favor that the winemakers did. They understood my mission. They knew that I wanted to have a really beautiful wine, and I wanted people that loved me and supported me to be able to afford it. So
10: working on a budget.
11: I think it's an anomaly.
10: And it worked out.
11: I don't think something like that exists.
10: Yeah. Stars. Our houseofstarswine.com is where you can find the wine. And Rock the Block on HGTV, new episodes Monday night with Brooke Hogan. And Brooke, I know you recently posted about your dad on social media. And I just wanted to ask you about when you were growing up, and he's Hulk Hogan, but he's also your dad. When did you make that connection that this guy's actually Hulk Hogan, and he means something to a whole lot of people, not just me and my family?
11: You know what? I don't think there was ever a distinction between the two. Mm-hmm. I think he was just always my dad. And it's like, that was his job. That's what he does.
10: Yeah.
11: But, you know, even looking back, you know, I see, obviously, you know, your algorithm things feed you stuff. I see, you know, clips that people are posting of, like, him slamming Andre. And I told my husband the other day, it just made me cry. I said, you know, because I'm, you know, I built my own business and I'm, you know, doing TV again and mm-hmm. I'm going through, you know, different stuff in my own life, being a parent and just whatever. And I said to my husband, I said, God, just to make it to that level of fame, just to be able to endure, I just can't imagine what he ran into, the decisions he had to make, the work he put in, and just, it's amazing to see. Mm-hmm.
10: Just an incredible person.
11: Exists of him out there. It's incredible.
10: Yeah, definitely. And so are you. Brooke Hogan on Rock the Block, HGTV, Monday nights, and check out her wine, houseofstarswine.com. Brooke, continued success, and thanks for being with us today.
11: Thank you. Yeah, and just side note, I'm doing music again, so go
10: awesome.
11: Ahead and check out all the streaming platforms. We're releasing stuff, so yeah, thank you for
10: Very
11: having
10: good.
11: Me on. This has been a great interview. I appreciate it.
10: Well, thank you, Brooke.
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10: It's Brandon Vogt with Jeff Apter, the acclaimed music journalist, and his new book is Roy Orbison, King of Hearts, the definitive biography of Roy Orbison. Jeff, thanks for being with us today.
16: Absolute pleasure, Brandon.
17: All right. Now, there's a lot of rich history here with Roy Orbison. Take me back to those early days, because he was a Sun Records find, right?
16: That's correct, yeah. He was a peer of Elvis and Jerry Lee Lewis and Johnny Cash and all those great Sun artists. But it was really when he moved to Monument Records in the early 60s that Roy, I mean, quite literally found his voice.
17: Mm-hmm.
16: You know, some of those fantastic songs, you know, Crying, In Dreams, It's Over, those hugely orchestrated, huge ballads,
17: yeah.
16: You know, amazing songs. They're like mini symphonies, really, in a lot of ways.
17: Yeah.
16: But yeah, he came out of that Sun Records era, the golden age of rock and roll.
17: Mm-hmm. Yeah, and there was something a little bit different about Roy Orbison in that time period from what popular music actually was. Very, very unique.
16: Yeah. He wasn't. You wouldn't call him a rocker. You know, he wasn't a rocker in the way that Elvis or Jerry Lee Lewis were, you know.
17: Uh-huh.
16: For Roy, it was really about the voice and
17: yeah.
16: his presence on stage, you know, that sort of enigmatic character that Roy presented on stage, which I think was really him.
17: Uh-huh.
16: It was a bit different. And, you know, his greatest hits were very richly orchestrated songs,
17: uh-huh.
16: very lush songs. So it certainly wasn't Tutti Frutti.
17: Yeah.
16: It wasn't Great Balls of Fire, you know.
17: Uh-huh.
16: It was very, very different to that. But the song, oddly enough, I'm just back tonight from seeing Australia's leading Roy Orbison impersonator perform.
17: Mm-hmm.
16: And, you know, while it wasn't the real thing, listening to those songs on stage, they still really, really carry their weight. Now, 60 years after they were recorded, they still have that same emotional impact.
17: Yeah. He found his style, too. The dark clothes, the glasses, kind of mysterious. And he also... He wasn't a dancer. He didn't have a huge personality, but he was that guy that really struck a chord with people just because this was the voice, as you mentioned, and just this style. Like, he always showed up and looked the same way.
16: Yeah. There's something really interesting when you compare him to, say, someone like Elvis, who, you know, moved so much that, what's the story? They had to move the cameras above his waist
17: yep.
16: because too much was happening.
17: Mm-hmm.
16: Well, with Roy, nothing was happening at all.
17: Yeah.
16: He was stock still on stage, but he just had such presence that you could not take your eyes off the man.
17: Yeah.
16: Absolutely intriguing character.
17: Yeah. Jeff Apter, the new book, Roy Orbison, King of Hearts, that's available everywhere now. And it was hit after hit for Roy Orbison in the 60s. He was on top of the world. And then tragedy strikes, and it takes him a while to recover. Kind of tell me about that and where Roy Orbison went after that tragedy.
16: Yeah, I mean, his life is full of tragedy. And, of course, he died fairly young, too, at 52.
17: Yeah.
16: But his wife, Claudette, was killed in a motorcycle accident. Two of his sons were killed in a house fire while Roy was traveling, was touring overseas. You know, just all these awful, awful things happened to him that just would have laid most people, you know, probably would have ended the careers of most people. Roy found salvation in music, you know, to be honest. And then when he remarried, his second wife, Barbara, took over as his manager. So she became very actively involved in his career, as did his kids who survived. So,
17: mm-hmm.
16: you know, he kept his family pretty close to him. But, yeah, some of the things that he endured would break a normal person. There's no doubt about it, you know, what he went through. But a lot of that emotion, you know, a lot of that pain that he went through, he managed to, you know, exercise it through some of his songs.
17: Mm-hmm.
16: You know, if you listen to those heartbreaking songs that he performed, a lot of them came from those terrible, terrible experiences that he had to live through.
17: Yeah, during that time period, we're talking about probably the 1970s at this point, what was Roy Orbison's career like? Was he still on the road? Was he still making music?
16: Oh, sure. But, you know, a lot of people, because he'd fallen off the charts in America. It's interesting writing from an Australian perspective, because Roy never left the charts here. He had 40 charting hits in Australia.
17: Wow.
16: And when his records weren't selling in America, he was still selling records and touring here in Australia. His popularity never faded here, where in America it ebbed and flowed, you know, I guess pretty much in alliance with, you know, whether he had a hit record in the charts at the time.
17: Yeah.
16: But of course, then in the 80s, you know, towards the end of his life, he had a great career renaissance
18: all around the world, which, you know, writing about it was fantastic, but unfortunately I knew what was coming next.
17: Yeah, yeah. Yeah, the new book, Roy Orbison, King of Hearts. And let's talk about that comeback, because that was pretty impressive for this guy that had hits in the 60s and then in America, you know, kind of non-existent. And then all of a sudden just comes roaring back in the 1980s. And a lot of that was because of contemporary artists of the 1980s here in America started to kind of rediscover Roy Orbison.
18: That's absolutely right. You know, Linda Ronstadt recorded his songs. Don McLean recorded his songs.
17: Yeah.
18: Bruce Springsteen spoke about Roy as
17: Van Halen.
18: If he met, you know, as if he met God himself, you know.
17: Mm-hmm.
18: And they put together a thing called the Black and White Night, which is a very famous live recording from L.A. in the late 80s. But then Roy was working with Jeff Lynne from the Electric Light Orchestra and, you know, recorded You Got It, which became, you know, the big comeback single, and it was around the same time that he became part of the Wilburys.
17: Yeah.
18: So, you know, the end of Roy's life and career was just full of great success, an amazing comeback. One of the great tragedies, and there's many tragedies in Roy's life, but one of the great tragedies is he never really got to enjoy the success of his comeback.
17: Mm-hmm.
18: Unfortunately, you know, he passed away very quickly soon after.
17: Yeah, yeah. Tell me about that, because that was very sudden when he passed.
18: Yeah, Roy, I mean, Roy's health had never been great. He'd had heart troubles before, and unfortunately he had a heart attack. He was 52 and died, and this is just as You Got It, a Mystery Girl, was starting to climb up the charts, a little bit after the first Wilburys record. So,
17: yeah.
18: You know, as I say, he never had the opportunity to really savor that comeback success, and it just seemed so unfair. You know, a guy who'd waited, well, more than 20 years to get back into the charts in America, and he did it in such a big way that he unfortunately wasn't around to enjoy the success.
17: Yeah, only 52. And he had definitely, I mean, you look at now rock stars still touring into their 80s and releasing music. I mean, it's just a real shame that his life was cut short like that.
18: Oh, absolutely, absolutely. But as I say, you know, 60 years on from some of his greatest hits, and those songs still resonate with people today. So, you know, if that's his legacy, it's not a bad one.
17: Yeah. Roy Orbison, King of Hearts, that's the new book available. Jeff Apter with us. And what's something from the book that you learned about Roy Orbison that maybe a lot of fans and maybe you didn't know about?
18: Crazy for cars. Absolutely mad for cars. You know, his garage, he had these great houses, and one of the first things he would build would be a garage to house all his cars. And he loved big muscle cars. You know, there's a wonderful story where around the time of the Wilburys, I can't remember exactly what Roy was driving, but he popped the hood, and there's Tom Petty. And Tom Petty later said, "I can't believe it. I was checking the oil with Roy Orbison." You know, just mad for things like that. A big collector of really lovely cars. And, you know, just, I always fascinated by the hobbies of people who you know for a certain reason, you know, and then you find out that they've got really interesting. He loved to fly. He loved model airplanes. He was really quite upset. In fact, tragically, the day he died, he was flying model airplanes not long before he passed away.
17: Oh, wow.
18: And that was one of the last things he got to do.
17: Wow. All right, the new book, Roy Orbison, King of Hearts, Jeff Apter. Thanks for being with us today.
18: Pleasure, Brandon. Great to speak with you.
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3: All right, it's Branded Vote with Kenny Wayne Shepherd and his new album, Ledbetter Heights. It's the 30th anniversary sessions. That's available everywhere now. And also, we got the a new take on Deja Voodoo, and we'll play some of that for you coming up. And also, he's out on tour, and in fact, here in Albuquerque, he'll be at the Kiva June 17th. Kenny, thanks for being with us today.
4: Hey, thanks for having me.
3: All right, Kenny, tell me about the 30th anniversary sessions here of Ledbetter Heights, and folks can go get that now. Tell me about what folks are going to hear here.
4: Well, so this is basically us revisiting my debut album, Ledbetter Heights. Mm-hmm. It was released at the end of 1995. I was 17 years old when I recorded it. Yeah. And, you know, this is the album that put me on the map. It introduced my music to the world. It helped us cultivate this fan base that's been with us for over 3 decades of music and records and tours. But we went in a studio and we recorded an updated version of it. So we didn't try and recreate the original.
3: Yeah.
4: We stayed true to the spirit of the songs, but the performances are different in, you know, that you can hear. If you compare, you'll really hear the evolution of the artist. And, you know, it's like this is the 17-year-old kid with an opportunity to hopefully make a name for himself. And now this is, you know, the 48-year-old kind of seasoned musician, been doing it for 30 years. You know, the cool thing is that the songs still hold up 30 years later. You know, and so it's been really cool. And we're doing a tour, our tour that we're coming through town with. We play all these songs live in concert for the first time that we've ever played all these songs in a show together before.
3: Oh, that's
4: along
3: great.
4: With a bunch of other songs as well.
3: That's great, Kenny. And I'll tell you, on a personal note, so we're about the same age. And I was working, I was part-time at KMOD in Tulsa, Oklahoma. And I grew up in Oklahoma.
4: Yeah.
3: And this album came out, and we were the Roy D. Mercer station. That was where those guys, so we were a rock station. And and I know you came through several times over the years there. And this album just changed everything. And it was really great. Kind of tell me about that time period in your life when this thing really hit. And I mean, of course, it was great. But did you think it was going to be as big as it was?
4: No, I mean, to be honest with you, I was prepared. I was just as prepared for nothing to happen because my dad had kind of always been, you know, a realist. He was in radio and, you know, so he was in the industry to a degree. And, you know, you see bands coming up, especially he's a program director. So all these bands, you know, they want to get their song played on the radio and then, you know, it just kind of doesn't happen. And so he's witnessed, you know, the odds of success in the music industry. So he kind of prepared me for that. So I had no idea. I just knew I went in the studio. I wrote the songs I felt inspired to write and record. And I did the best that I could at the time. And we handed it to the record label. And we kind of just hoped for the best. And thankfully, you know, Deja Voodoo was the first single. And records, radio stations started playing it around the country. It shot up to number 5 on the charts. All of a sudden, the album sales started rolling in. The shows are selling out. And, you know, eventually the record went on to go and sell over 1 million copies and went platinum. And so that's the foundation, you know, that's carried us like for 30 years. And then we had, you know, successful albums after that. But this was the starting point.
3: Yeah. Yeah. Kenny Wayne Shepherd, he's going to be here in Albuquerque June 17th at Kiva. You can check out KennyWayneShepherd.net for all the information. And

0: to get tickets. So tell me about Deja Voodoo. You do something a little different on this one, right, Kenny?
1: Well, so we kind of do something a little different on each of the songs on the new versions.
0: Yeah.
1: If anything, it's just you can hear the evolution of the band in the differences of the performances. But on this one, you know, the arrangement is still pretty much the same. The biggest difference, I would venture to say, is that Noah Hunt is singing lead vocals on these songs.
0: Okay.
1: Where on the original, I had a different singer in my band for that first album. His name was Corey Sterling, and mm-hmm. he sang on the songs. And then we did the tour, but then after the tour, we parted ways. And that's when I met Noah, yeah. and he joined my band for the second album. So this gives him an opportunity to where we now have a version of this record with his voice on it, which is the only album in my career that he had not been a part of.
0: Oh, wow. Wow. That's incredible. Leadbetter Heights 30th Anniversary Sessions. It's available everywhere now. And kind of tell me about the rest of your band here and who's on this one here.
1: So, yeah, this recording is myself, obviously, and Noah Hunt, who I just mentioned, on vocals. And then we have Chris Layton from Stevie Ray Vaughan and Double Trouble on drums. And Chris played drums on the original Leadbetter Heights. So he and I are the only two people that were on both versions of this record.
0: Yeah.
1: On bass, we have Kevin McCormick, who I met through Stephen Stills from Crosby, Stills, and Nash.
0: Uh-huh.
1: And he's played with a lot of heavy hitters, Jackson Browne, Crosby, Stills, and Nash, Melissa Etheridge. I mean, the list goes on. Mm-hmm. And so he's playing on bass. And on the new version of Leadbetter Heights on the album, we have Reese Winans on keyboards, who was also from Stevie Ray Vaughan and Double Trouble. Slightly different cast characters. When we come to town, we're going to have just about the same people, except on keyboards we have Joe Crown, and then I have a horn section that we've had with us for a couple of years now.
0: Yeah.
1: And so that's a new thing as well. Like in the live show, you're gonna get to experience, you know, the horn section playing on these songs,
0: which gives
1: it an extra dimension as well.
0: Oh, definitely. And where did that come from? Why did you want to incorporate the horns in here?
1: Well, back in 2018, I did an album called The Traveler,
0: uh-huh.
1: and you know, there were some pretty hard rocking songs on that record, and I had a couple in mind that I wanted horns on. But once I got the horn players in the studio, I was like, "Well, I wonder what the whole record would sound like with a horn section, especially because some of these songs are kind of hard rocking songs."
0: Yeah,
1: and I really dug it, and so we added them, you know, to almost that whole record. We took them out on tour with us. And it just kind of became a new era for the Kenny Wayne Shepherd Band with mm-hmm. this horn section. And we've had them basically since 2018.
0: And it, I know you're a great student of rock history as well, but about 1971, 72, like the horns just kind of disappeared out of rock music. And it is great that you're incorporating them back again. I mean, it's just kind of hit and miss over the last 30 or 40 years.
1: Yeah, and I think, you know, I've kind of always been one to go against the grain. Like, mm-hmm. you know, like when my first record came out, grunge was like the big thing in rock and roll,
0: yep.
1: and everybody was like flocking to the grunge scene, and I was doing blues-based rock and roll. So
0: uh-huh.
1: I've never been one to just follow suit in what everybody is doing or whatever's supposed to be acceptable.
0: Yeah.
1: And so since nobody really was doing the horn thing, I'm like, let's bring the horns out, you know?
0: Yeah. Well, I'm glad you did. And the new album, the 30th Anniversary Sessions, Leadbetter Heights, and new takes on all the songs. And the lead single here, Deja Voodoo, you do something a little different, and folks can check that out. And, of course, back in Albuquerque, June 17th at Kiva. You know, Kitty, I know you got a big family, too. How do you balance all this stuff, especially now your kids are getting older? You got Little League and soccer and your touring schedule and all this stuff going on, right?
1: Yeah, you know, I have six wonderful children. I've been married for going on 20 years.
0: Mm-hmm.
1: And, yes, once I started a family, then a new challenge was presented, which is, you know, balance. How do we find balance between my commitment to my fans and my career and also my commitment to my family? And so there was some trial and error of figuring out what works for us, but we've got it down pretty good. And, you know, there's still, I mean, I travel a lot, so I do miss, you know, some things here around the house with my family. But, you know, I'm here as well. Like, I show up for, for things as well. So like right now I'm home. We were just out for a month, but now I'm home for most of May so that I can be here for my kids getting out of school, and my oldest is graduating high school, and I'm going to be here for that. And so, you know, we do the best that we can, and we seem to have found something that works for us.
0: Well, that's terrific. Again, KennyWayneShepherd.net, that's where you can find all the information, find tickets for June 17th here at Albuquerque at the Kiva, and the new album, Ledbetter Heights, 30th Anniversary Sessions. Kenny, thanks for being with us today.
1: Thank you for having me.
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0: All right, it's Brandon Vogt with Tom Doyle and his new biography, Ringo, A Fab Life, is available everywhere now. Tom, thanks for being with us today.
12: Thanks. It's great to be on.
0: Tom, I want to start with the relationship between Paul McCartney and Ringo Starr. Recently, they have a collaboration out, Home to Us, that's available everywhere, new music from those two. But the relationship between those two has been strained over the years, right?
12: Yeah, I mean, I think only once, seriously, and that was when the Beatles were breaking up. And basically what had happened was that, you know, so you've got John, George, and Ringo on one side and Paul on the other, right? And basically what happened was the rest of the Beatles wanted Paul to move the release date of his McCartney solo album to make way for Let It Be. Mm-hmm. And John wrote a letter to Paul, George co-signed it, and Ringo took it round to Paul's house in St. John's Wood. And I've interviewed both of them about this, actually, but particularly Paul, who was still kind of angry about it.
0: Uh-huh.
12: He said that when he came in, Ringo gave him the letter and told him basically what was in there. And Paul said, I threw him out. And obviously that was a real stinger for them for a couple of years. And I think it took a couple of years for the relationship to be mended. But yeah, I mean, I think since then, I mean, they've got a brotherly relationship, really, which means that ultimately they'll not fall out badly.
0: Mm-hmm. Well, why do you think they haven't collaborated more over the years?
12: Well, I think they have, actually. I mean, they've got up on stage together and stuff, and you know, Paul's been on a few of Ringo's albums, and then if you think about Ringo, was the only, well, I mean, Lennon had been murdered by the time that Paul's Give My Regards to Broad Street came out, that film. But Ringo appeared in it. So, you know, there has been this thing. But I mean, Home to Us, the new track, was really great to hear because, I mean, it's a sort of jaunty, getting better style Beatles groove. And, you know, Paul's lyric really just talks about how rough Liverpool was, but how, as the title suggests, it was home to us. So it's sort of sweet and nostalgic and funny. And, I mean, it's very touching to hear these 80-year-olds, you know, or people in their 80s, right, singing together still. Yeah. You know, it's quite touching.
0: Yeah, the new book is Ringo, A Fab Life from Tom Doyle. It's available everywhere now. And tell me about Ringo's upbringing, because he had it pretty rough.
12: Oh, it was really rough, yeah. I mean, at the age of six, in the early summer of 1947, I mean, he had peritonitis, and he ended up in hospital. He actually ended up in a coma for 10 weeks. And two or three times his mother was told by the doctors that basically he may not last the night. So Ringo really might not be here. And also, by the time he was 13, he spent another year in hospital with TB. And so he missed so much of his schooling, and he didn't actually learn to read and write until he was about nine. And Paul says something about Ringo that's really interesting. He says, anything that Ringo knows is self-taught. You know, so that's everything, right?
0: Yeah,
12: I mean, that's, you know, drumming, that's acting, singing, anything that Ringo is known for now. I mean, he's never had an acting lesson in his life, you know, and then, you know, he's ended up starring in all these films and stuff like that.
0: Mm-hmm.
12: So, yeah, I mean, it was really rough for him, a very, very rough childhood.
0: Yeah.
12: I mean, the worst of any of the Beatles, for sure.
0: Yeah. Let me ask you a hypothetical, Tom. If and Ringo was the late addition to the Beatles, but what do you think his career would have been like if he wasn't with the Beatles? Would he had gotten in with another band? Would he had been a solo performer? What do you think?
12: Well, if you look at where he was before he joined the band, so he was in Rory Storm and the Hurricanes, and they were sort of, you know, they were a show band that were playing in holiday camps and stuff like that. But so Ringo was quite famous then. He was already signing his autograph, Ringo Starr, you know, to the holiday camp girls, mainly. But he would also do a solo spot that was called Star Time on stage. where he would sing a few numbers from behind the kit. So I reckon, and obviously it's hard, you know, to imagine and stuff, but I would reckon that he would have ended up joining other Liverpool bands.
0: Yeah.
12: And if the Beatles had gone on to the same success or similar success, then obviously the whole Mersey beat and the Mersey boom went on. So who knows? He could have been the drummer and Jerry and the Pacemakers,
0: yeah,
12: or the Searchers or something like that. But I mean, hey,
0: yeah,
12: Ringo was so talented and such a sort of unique character, mm-hmm, visually and in vocally and in terms of his playing,
0: yeah,
12: that I think he would have been a star with or without the Beatles, basically.
0: Yeah. Yeah, yeah. The new book, Ringo, A Fab Life. Tell me about the relationship that Ringo had with John Lennon.
12: Well, Ringo and John were very close. I think that one of the things that brought them closer was that Ringo was the first of the Beatles to accept the fact that Yoko was always there, yeah, in the studio.
0: Mm-hmm.
12: He did take John aside apparently and say, "Look, she's here all the time. What is this?" And John apparently said to him, "Look, you know, you have to go home to Maureen, you know, Ringo's wife, and you have to tell her what you've been up to all day, whereas Yoko knows what I've been up to all day," which is a tough thing, really. And I think it was, yeah, I think that was the first moment of the acceptance and stuff. But yeah, Ringo and John were really close, big drinking and drugging buddies in the 70s.
0: Mm-hmm.
12: And then obviously when John was murdered, Ringo was the only Beatle to actually fly to New York and go and visit Yoko at the Dakota.
0: Yeah.
12: So, yeah, they were close, man. I mean, Ringo was wrecked by John's death. So, yeah, they were very, very close. I would say that Ringo and John were probably the closest, particularly after the band split up.
0: Yeah, after the Beatles, and in the 70s, Ringo had a very successful solo career. And then, like all acts, you know, it kind of slows down, and that was the 80s for Ringo Starr. Tell me about that period of his life.
12: Yeah, the 80s are pretty rough for Ringo, actually, because, he seems to be, well, he said that he wasn't really interested in making records. He said, "I was more interested in getting out of my head." And so, yes, I mean, his drinking and drugging was, They reached a peak, basically, in the 80s. And there's one famous Beach Boys gig in Washington, D.C., where Ringo gets up with the band in front of 500,000 people, and he performs with them, and I've seen the footage, but he can't remember it at all.
0: Yeah.
12: He was so smashed. He said that somebody had to show him a photograph before he would believe them. So, yeah, the 80s were very rough. I mean, I think they all suffered from some sort of PTSD after the Beatles, mm-hmm, and particularly after Lennon's brutal murder.
0: Yeah.
12: But yeah, I mean, it's 1988 by the time that Ringo gets clean. And from that point, I mean, his career has just been on an up and up, basically. But yeah, lots of 60s artists had a terrible 80s. I mean, look at Bob Dylan, man.
0: Yeah. That's right, yeah. The new book, Ringo, A Fab Life, it is available everywhere now from Tom Doyle. Tom, thank you so much for being with us today.
12: Brandon, thank you very much.
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23: Welcome to Weekend Magazine. I'm Paula Maez. And Gussie, one of the best parts of this job that I have found is that I get to rekindle old friendships. And I'm not saying that you and I are old, but our friendship is old. We're not old. The friendship is old. Today,
24: I'll take that.
23: I have a woman that I know you will remember from years gone by, Augusta Meyer. And Augusta, we worked together at Channel 7 and we did all that and worked around. But now you're doing so much in this community. I never know what hat you're wearing. But today, what hat are you wearing today?
24: Today, I am wearing the Rio Metro New Mexico Rail Runner Express hat.
23: Okay.
24: So, and speaking of how far we go back, I was an intern at Channel 4. That was in the 80s, okay? Back a long time.
23: Okay, you didn't have to say intern because I had already been there for about 10 years. So you were an intern. Okay, in that case, then I can discipline you and do that. Listen, everybody, you know, and I'm sorry to say that I've never ridden the Rail Runner. And that I know it's shame on me, but people love it and people go to Santa Fe. And we can go the other way on the Rail Runner too, right? Go to Belen. How far does it go that way?
24: It goes south to Belen, and then we have 15 stations all the way. It's about a 100-mile corridor from Belen all the way up to Santa Fe Depot, right there by Tomasitos. So
23: Tomasitos and that whole Rail Runner Park, and they have all these shops. And
24: the Rail Yard Park is beautiful.
23: It is a beautiful place, and just riding the train. I remember when I was young, my kids were young. We took the train from here to Raton, and it is an experience if you've never been on the Rail Runner. And what makes it nice about the Rail Runner is you get to go to Santa Fe. You don't have to worry about parking. You don't have to worry about that traffic in and around, and you walk, because the Rail Runner isn't very far from the plaza, right?
24: No, it's walking distance. Now, if you're mobility challenged, you probably want to get a shuttle or an Uber or consider something else. But honestly,
23: but if we're trying to get our steps in,
24: it's a great way to get your steps in, and really it is not all that far. And you know, you were talking about people not having to park. You know, you consider I-25 and getting all the way up to Santa Fe, but then what do you do once you get there? It's the oldest county.
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2: ABC News, I'm Wayne Cabot. The advisor to Iran's supreme leader says that Iran has the legal right to manage the Strait of Hormuz, throwing cold water on reports of a deal to end the war. President Trump, after saying that a deal was near, is saying tonight that he doesn't want to rush, he wants to get it right. And he wants to get that ballroom built, citing last night's shooting outside the White House. ABC's Selena Wang.
4: The president, who is facing backlash from even within his own party for his $1 billion request in taxpayer money for the White House complex, saying it goes to show how important it is for all future presidents to get what will be the most safe and secure space of its kind ever built in Washington, D.C.
2: A crack in the tank of toxins in Garden Grove, California could avert a feared explosion of methacrylate.
20: People who work with this chemical are required to wear goggles and respirators. We know this hazardous substance is heavier than air, so any release would sink to the ground. Doctors say abrupt contact can potentially damage more than your lungs and skin. It can affect all organs. A slow leak can cause long-term health impacts. It all depends on exposure.
2: But no leak so far, says ABC's Denise Tador. A finish for the record books at the Indy 500. So close that the winner didn't even know he passed David Malukas for the win.
21: Swedish native Felix Rosenqvist's margin of victory over David Malukas was 233/10,000 of a second. How close is that? Not even Rosenqvist believed he'd won.
25: I thought I didn't have it, and then I shifted up, and it was just kind of sucking up to David, and it was just enough to get me over the finish line.
21: The last lap pass for the win was only the fifth in the 110-year history of the 500. At the Indianapolis 500, Will Clark, ABC Sports.
2: Charlotte Motor Speedway, a tribute for Kyle Busch with his wife and children in attendance. 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
2: Ebola is spreading, and so is anger. A hospital treating patients in eastern Congo got stormed this evening. The staff evacuating patients as bullets flew nearby. The attack, the third one this week on healthcare facilities. People demanding the bodies of their kin. There are now 900 suspected victims. More than 100 have died. U.S. officials are working to stop the outbreak from spreading into America. A man saved from dying in a cold, narrow cave on the New York-Massachusetts border says that his rescuers are heroes, plain and simple. ABC's Rena Roy.
0: Officials say he was crawling through the cave when he slipped into that tight crevice, wedged by his rib cage and pelvis, becoming hypothermic. Rescuers trying to remove him on their own, but they ended up needing a hammer drill to get rid of some of that rock first. Rangers say that man did remain calm but was low on energy. He was given warm fluids and food, at one point high-fiving the crew for a job well done.
2: They'd be graduating high school right now if not getting arrested by ICE and being taken to the notorious Delaney Hall in Newark this weekend. They got a visit from New Jersey U.S. Senator Andy Kim.
3: They talked about the inhumane treatment, talked about the poor food. They talked about the water tasting disgusting. I myself drank from the fountain. It's certainly problems that we need to make sure we're following up on.
2: Detainees are now on the second day of a hunger strike at Delaney Hall. I'm Wayne Cabot, ABC News.
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12: 6 to 8 p.m. It's compelling. Incendiary. Cialis. For your soul. And Viagra for your brain. Jeff St. Louis, Man Candy, is your producer. Jeff St. Louis, Man Candy.
13: It helps to be prepared.
12: Just check inside that box and make sure that thing's in there, Man Candy.
13: I'm going to make sure it's in there.
12: Yeah.
13: Don't just try and hand me a box with some rocks in it.
12: Rock in it.
13: You remember in the 80s when people would say, look, I just got a brand new VCR for $100, and they'd open it up and they'd have like a cinder block in it.
12: Yeah, it's so funny, dude. Bless their hearts.
13: That's how you know we're old.
12: Bless their hearts. I want to do some quick headlines. Drones targeting nuke plant came from Iraqi territory. The drones that targeted the United Arab Emirates Barakah nuclear power plant came from Iraq. The country's defense ministry said Tuesday, likely signaling that Iranian-backed Shiite militias launched the assault. Shocker. Shocker. Over 17,000 under evacuation as California wildfires threatens homes in Simi Valley, California. And that, look.
13: Did you see where it started?
12: Where?
13: It's actually a ditch bed where a bunch of homeless people were camping in Simi Valley. And it's going to turn out to be a horrible fire that's going to cost a lot of people their homes.
12: That started probably because they were burning stuff and whatever.
13: Not to vilify them, but to just state the obvious, you know, when you've got these big, huge encampments like this, you can't control that kind of stuff.
12: Yeah. More than 17,000 people under evacuation in Southern California on Tuesday as a wildfire threatened suburban homes. The wind driven by Sandy Fire was reported Monday in the hills of Simi Valley, about 30 miles northwest of Los Angeles. By Tuesday morning, it had consumed more than 2 square miles of dry bush and destroyed at least one home, according to the Ventura County Fire Department. I really think this DEI County Fire Departments are working out. I think you should just hire people based on how you feel. I mean, vote for governor just because of how she looks. I think that's a really, really good idea. Just look at her and she's fierce and, you know, it doesn't matter. Can't articulate, can't debate, avoids everything, can't answer off-scripted questions. Let's vote for her because of the way she looks. Yeah, I think it's a great idea. Just vote, put your Deb Haaland sign, blindly put it in the ground, and just, I'm with her. She's fierce, even though she's a nitwit. And I can't face reality that it is a flawed candidate. Kind of like Kamala. But I'll digress. Who's on? We got Steve? Steve, you're on News Radio KKOB with Eric Strauss.
14: So last night I was trying to call you 3 times, but for some reason, I kept losing signal out there by Tahajali, and I'm pretty sure I know why. But anyway, the reason I wanted to call last night...
12: Steve, for a second. Someone could be targeting you with microwaves.
14: Well, so get there.
12: If you have... Let me give you a pro tip. If you buy that microwave popcorn and you have it in the back and suddenly kernels start popping, pull over, put on your foil hat, and get out of the damn car, okay? Just a pro tip, but go ahead.
14: So last night I wanted to call and rip on Sarah, but after listening to Sarah and her, you got to vote for Deb because she's, you know, pro-Earth and let's take care of black bitch. And then Richard calls and goes completely backwards on his roommate and, you know, rips on Deb and her commercials and all that other good garbage. And
12: that's got to be a very peaceful household, Steve.
14: Oh, I know. Steve calls today and talks about the sound waves and everything else. Dude, we got to get a reality show with these three. Yeah. I want to be the fly on the wall on that bad boy.
12: Oh, he's so good. He's so good, Steve. Hey, thank you for the call, brother. I appreciate you.
14: You bet, man.
12: Take care. Always good hearing from you. Oh, wow. Let's go to Charles. Charles, you're on News Radio KKOB with Eric Strauss. Hey, Man Candy finally got his knee cream.
1: Oh, the diclofenac sodium?
12: Yeah.
1: Yeah, I'm glad he can use it.
12: Super nice of you, by the way.
1: Oh, that's not a problem. Super, but I just want to clarify something from last night. I have never seen Uranus, and I have never been to Uranus.
12: Me neither. Me neither.
1: And I'm with...
12: Nor do I want to go.
1: Pardon?
12: Nor do I want to. I have no future travel plans, Charles.
1: Yeah, I don't want to see Uranus.
12: I don't want to see Uranus either.
1: No.
12: No. I heard the people there are horrible. They don't shower.
1: No. They smell like, yeah.
12: Anyways.
1: But I'm with Darth Vader Martin. I don't think my text messages are getting through either.
12: Really?
1: Yeah.
12: I wonder why.
1: I don't know.
12: Did you text Harlan is full of it? Common sense, that is?
1: No.
12: No, that's not you. I don't know. Text me right now.
1: Okay.
12: Live on the air. Let's check it.
1: I will do that right now.
12: 433-3333, in case you don't know the number. I know you do. That's a joke.
1: I wasn't sure about that one.
12: Yeah. I'm just going to sit here with dead air. That's how important you are to me, Charles. I'm going to sit here with dead air until I get your damn text message. In protest. They might be microwaving you, too.
1: No, it's not microwaves. It's frequency following response.
12: Yeah, frequency waves.
1: Right.
12: They could be getting you, dude. I had a feeling the other day that vibrated, and when I touched it, I could hear... See, I'm touching it right now, and it just did it. Do you hear it?
1: Yeah, I did.
12: You think they're targeting me?
1: Pardon?
12: Do you think I'm targeted?
1: No.
12: Okay, I got Harlan Common Sense from Don Chimayo. That's not you, is it?
1: Nope.
12: I'm not getting them. Contact your local carrier. Maybe they're blocking you, Charles.
1: Maybe.
12: No, we aren't. We don't have the technology to block. We let anybody text message.
1: Yeah,
12: trust me.
1: The type of dog I have. Well, some of the dog. Well, two of them.
12: And in the past, I've gotten pictures from you. I've gotten all kinds of stuff.
1: Yeah.
12: Let me refresh the page again. Now I'm frustrated. I don't know. I don't know why we wouldn't all of a sudden be getting your text messages. Nope, not getting anything from you. And you just sent something, correct?
1: I did.
12: And I assume you didn't send Deb Haaland for governor.
1: No.
12: No.
1: I sent Afghan Hound.
12: Shocker, I really thought that was you there for a second.
1: No.
12: All right. Charles, we'll figure it out. Thank you for the call, buddy.
1: Have a good night.
12: Appreciate you. Do you see it? In the jungle, the mighty jungle. The lion sleeps. See, I'm doing that, Man Candy. Oh, I just got a text. It says test. That's got to be from Charles.
13: There you go.
12: Oh, it did work, Charles. It's on a delay. That's got to be him, right, Man Candy?
13: Absolutely.
12: How do you like my song, by the way? Do you think they're radio frequencying me?
13: It's hard to tell where these waves are coming from.
12: It's a back left molar, and when I jam my index finger on it, that's when you can hear the song. It's like a volume button.
13: If you wiggle it around, can you hear voices?
12: I'm too afraid to do that, so I'm going to push the envelope tonight. In the Jungle was about as far as I'm pushing that envelope. ABQ Guns, shop.abqguns. Oh, boy, I just cracked myself up. Damn it. ABQ Guns. Well, you won't be laughing. 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
12: 243-3333. That's fascinating. No. Although someone said, let's go logging at Uranus. RIP. I think that was from like three different people. Someone just texted, Arima-wop, Arima-wop, Arima-wop, Arima-wop. I think it's Arima-way, Arima-way, Arima-way. What is it? Arima? Arima? Or is it Awima, Wima. Is it the R sound? R or wa? What? I think Awima way with the W sound. So there's that. I got this text message. Good evening, Mr. Strauss. I countered Sarah's vote for Deb Haaland today, and I voted for Greg Hull. And I give Sarah money support as I get two government checks for almost $5,000 per month, and I am paying for a four-bedroom, two-and-a-half-bathroom house, have four bank accounts, and a substantial Charles Schwab Stark Market account. And I enjoy your radio shows. So there's that. Good for you, Darth Rager Richard. Me very proud of you. So it is a complicated, interesting relationship. I will say that. God, these people become like family, man, Candy. They really do. It's kind of a trip. It's kind of interesting on some levels. 243-3333. So, I don't know if I wanted to get to this one. I do, look. Tennessee officials will pay $835,000 to settle a lawsuit filed by a man who was jailed for more than a month over a Facebook post he made about the assassination of conservative activist Charlie Kirk. Now, look, at the end of the day, what's that, man, Candy?
13: I'm sorry, brother. East Mountain, Tom.
12: Oh, okay. Well, let's take East Mountain Tom before I dive into this story, because it's depressing, but it's what America should be, but it doesn't seem to work both ways is my problem with this story. But East Mountain Tom, you're on News Radio KKOB with Eric Strauss.
15: In the jungle, the mighty...
12: I was back up vocals for you, Tom.
15: Well, it's a wing my way.
12: Is it wing, like a bird's wing?
15: I believe that's what I hear from it. A wing my way.
12: I think you're right.
15: Me up here.
12: I think you're right. So I think wing away now. I think it's a weem away. A weem away.
15: Yeah.
12: Yeah.
15: You got it.
12: I think we're together on this.
15: Okay.
12: I think we need to start East Mountain Tom's logger band.
15: Hey, we got to do something out here. The forest is drying up before my eyes. I wish I could do something, but...
12: They've got to manage it better, number one. They've got to manage the forest better. If you have too much canopy, the water doesn't hit the ground.
15: Right.
12: Oh, so
15: the ground is so thick with, pine needles and such that it doesn't get to the ground when it rains.
12: Yeah, they need to get out there and clean it up. It's the only solution. It's like a giant pool of gasoline just waiting for a spark.
15: Well, I figured the thing to do is if we could make turpentine with all these pine trees and then make gin from all the cedar trees that we have out here.
12: I'm up for either one of those, but I probably wouldn't drink turpentine, East Mountain Tom. I hope not, anyways.
15: But you don't want to drink the turpentine. You want to drink the gin,
12: Yeah, I think the gin would be a better choice. Thank you for the call, my man. I super appreciate you, as always. Thank you for letting me back up lyrics for you. I love this audience, Man Candy. Are you there, man? He's probably taking calls.
13: Yes, sir. I'm getting you all lined up with it.
12: Okay.
13: I'm checking your text messages out here, see who's stalking you. There's a lot of people that are just infatuated with Uranus. And
12: Something's having a party on Uranus. They said it's supposed to be on. It's a planet.
13: We need to get some real astrology.
12: Unless you'd start mining in Uranus, and then who knows what you'll find. I would not mine on Uranus. I feel like the toxicity of that sounds deadly.
13: So that's not going to be another Discovery show? Rush Uranus?
12: No. Yeah, someone texted, we're having a party in Uranus. It's on. And I'm not going to read the second part of that text. It's bad. It's a-wee! That's how they end the text, Man Candy. A-wee! Multiple E's, by the way.
13: That's a lot of E's.
12: 243-3333. Do we have callers? Oh, thank God.
13: No, we're out of callers. You can take a little break here if you're
12: ready. Thank heavens for that. Join the conversation. 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He won $835,000. I'll give you the good and bad and why I'm okay and not okay with this story at the same time.
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0: good. 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This is a real thing. It's not what you think it is. And I'm going to order some stuff from them. But I just want you to hear this. I hope you can hear this.
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0: 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It looks wonderful. Who sent this to me? It's actually a general store. Man, I am getting these people to come on the radio show, Man Candy. I'm going to keep calling that number until I'm going to butt dial that fudge factory right now. Don't. What the hell?
3: I don't even know what to say. You know, Nick, it's the end of the week.
0: Hear that? Watch. You think I'm joking. Listen to this.
3: Okay, I'm listening.
1: Thanks for contacting Uranus Fudge Factory. The following prompts will help you explore Uranus. Please listen carefully. 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Press 2 for Uranus, Anderson,
0: Indiana. Let's try Missouri this time.
1: Press 3 for... To talk to a fudge packer, press 1. To leave us a message, press 2.
0: Can you hear that? Can you?
3: Yes, I can hear that. That's interesting. I didn't know that you could call them directly.
0: I'm going to text you the website. Well, I'm just going to.
3: I didn't know.
0: You think I'm Joe? It's an actual store.
3: I did not know Uranus had a website.
0: I'm going to send you the email right now. I'm sending you this. Someone sent me the link.
3: Oh my gosh, these people.
0: I'm not kidding.
3: The audience makes half of the show.
0: We are getting them to send us some fudge.
3: Okay. Oh, absolutely. We'll talk about it on there. We spend a lot of time talking about Uranus anyway.
0: Here's the subject line. Uranus fudge, Man Candy.
3: Oh my God, the lines are lit up.
0: Should I send it to the suits?
3: No, let's leave them out of this conversation.
0: Would you like to do the Christmas gift? Uranus fudge for the entire staff. Dear Eric, regarding your idea of Uranus fudge, I can't wait to see you in my office at 9 a.m. Sign the suits. All right, let's go to Bob. Bob, you're on News Radio KKOB with Eric Strauss.
4: Eric, my brother.
0: How you doing, man?
4: Listen, man, you've got to go there. I've been there.
0: You've been there?
4: Yeah. Yeah.
0: You've been to the fudge factory.
4: I've been. Yeah. As a matter of fact, I couldn't stop laughing because they got signs all the way up. Like, there's 4 different highways that go into that area, and there's signs everywhere. It's the same thing. You got to go to Uranus, the fudge factory. The first time I just drove by because I was in a hurry, but the second time I went by, and literally it was so packed of people, I just had the urge. I had to do it. So I went up a little ways, turned around, came back the other way, and circled back around and went.

0: And it's unbelievable. You need to go in there, brother.
1: How is the fudge?
0: It's fantastic.
1: Did you have any fudge packed there?
0: No, I didn't. I didn't pack any.
1: Why are we talking? You didn't pack fudge there?
0: I didn't pack any, no, but I sure ate some. I don't know who packed it, but there was a couple fudge packers there.
1: That's great. Hey, Bob, thank you for that call. My radio career will never be the same. I appreciate you, brother. Hey, Uranus Fudge puts out a quarterly periodical. I have a copy at home. This is real, man, Candy. Paul, you're on News Radio KKOB with Eric Strauss.
2: Hey, Eric. I'm the one who sent you that link, and I can tell you this. I drove from Albuquerque into Ohio to Dayton-ish. And, I was driving with my 14-year-old, and we got to see all of the bumper, the billboards. And it was about Uranus and Spudge. And just let me say, just kept going and going and going. And I can't help but remember that. And so, yeah.
1: Did you stop there?
2: Ever go there, but...
1: You didn't go there?
2: Memorable.
1: You didn't go?
2: No,
1: I chose
2: to go get any fudge. I got a balloon instead.
1: Oh, man. Thanks, Paul, for the link, by the way. I super appreciate you. Thank you for the call, brother. What a nice guy. Oh, I think we need a break, man, Candy. I just got told on the voicemail that if you would like to speak to a fudge packer from Uranus. Yeah, on that, let's take a little break.
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2: Well, someone texted one of the headlines, Uranus Fudge Factory expands entrance so more people can come inside. Someone found a picture of me in that fur coat. I love that picture. You know, that was at, I believe, Terry Cusair's memorial, I believe.
3: You wore that to Terry Cusair?
2: No, a lady was wearing it, and I asked her if I could put it on. I was just kind of trying to lighten the mood a little bit.
3: I got you.
2: I wouldn't wear that to the thing, man, Candy. I have a little social filter, but I it was either that or I forget. It was an event like that for KKOB, and I'm like, hey, do you mind if I try your jacket on? And I think my wife snapped the picture. It was hilarious. And it's like they captioned it, finally I found Uranus. do you see that picture, man?
3: Yeah, I do. Yeah, you need a hat and a cane.
2: It's bleeping hilarious. Uranus Fudge Factory. The best fudge comes from Uranus. Someone actually bought some of the fudge.
3: That's amazing.
2: Is there a training program to be a fudge packer, or does one come by it naturally? Someone asked. I will ask, because I promise you, if before my radio career is over, I will have either the owner or a worker or somebody from Uranus Fudge Factory on this radio program. That I will promise you. I am going to effort this. Snack on Uranus. All snacks. Beef jerky, popcorn, taffy. They have Uranus taffy.
3: Where'd you get that taffy from?
2: Sticks on the gums.
3: Uranus.
2: Redneck nuts. I don't even want to know what those are. They look, life is like a box of chocolates or redneck nuts. You never know what you're going to get. I think I saw Uranus pinching a Keller at Balloon Fiesta Park. No thanks. Okay. Fancy food words. I'm not going to do the serious story. I just can't. I'm just not in the mood. I was going to do a serious, like, First Amendment rights, kind of drag the vibe down, but I don't want to. I was going to talk about the socialist mayor of Seattle has driven Starbucks out of there. How do you drive Starbucks out of Seattle? But I'm not going to. And I'm not. Now, this is interesting. Would you wear a blindfold for 24 hours to get $10 million? In a heartbeat, except if I had to wear it on Uranus. Someone on social media asked, would you wear a blindfold? They just put a hat and cane on it, man, Candy. How do people do this? They're so creative. That might go on the next t-shirt. Someone asked on, would you wear a blindfold 24 hours in exchange for $10 million? The money would be wired to your bank account the minute's over. No taxes, no questions asked. Few rules. You can't take the blindfold off even for a second, not even to eat or go to the bathroom. You must stay at home and you cannot fall asleep. If you do, the challenge ends and you get nothing. The sleep thing would be rough. I don't like staying up. Too old. The person who posted this says you might hear things, both real and imagined. I used to have a caller that was convinced if I would go sit in a dark closet, I would hear the voice of God. I'm not making this up. He used to call in on the weekends, and he's like, hey, Eric, you need to just go to a closet where it's dark and quiet, and you will hear the voice of God. I'm not kidding you, man, Candy. He would call with that call. It kind of scared me out of doing it. To be honest with you, I was like, I don't know if I want to talk to God just yet. I'm not there yet. I'm not prepared for the omnipotent being to contact me yet. I'm really not. I've heard the voice of God in my head a couple times, like, hey, ding dong, like, don't jump off this thing. You're going to hurt yourself. And guess what I end up doing?
3: Jumping
2: off the thing and hurting myself.
3: I think your wife might be the voice of God because she tells you not to do things all the time.
2: You're right. You're absolutely bleeping right. We're going to be celebrating 27 years tomorrow night, buddy.
3: That is such a congratulations right
2: That's
3: there.
2: That's 27 years. Tomorrow is our anniversary.
3: I love that woman.
2: Yeah, she's good peeps, man. She really is good peeps. But you might hear things both real and imagined, so you might have to deal with creepiness, possibly from like ghost-like entities, but you're safe. You just cannot touch that blindfold. More than 7,200 people saw the post and voted. 93% said they'd totally do it.
3: Of course, without even thinking about
2: it. Without even thinking about it. 5% said they'd try it, but they knew they'd fail. That's me. 3% said they would refuse to try it, even for $10
3: million. For $10 million, you can sew my eyelids shut for the day. I'm good with that.
2: I'm not. No, man, Candy. We're not going that far. Honestly, I'd hope the voices would keep me awake, someone said. The only hard part about this is not sleeping for 24 hours, especially not having the stimuli to see in front of you. See, that would be hard. And how would they tell if you're asleep? Huh? You're just like, they're like, hey, are you asleep? You're like, absolutely not.
3: Can't you tell I'm sleeping?
2: As you're wiping bolus off the side of your mouth, you're like, absolutely not. I would pee my pants for 24 hours for that kind of money, someone else joked. I would let the mysterious entities pee my pants for that kind of money. Someone asked if they could have coffee pre-made, and the host said, you can't have it pre-made, but you could try to make it blindfolded. Few people said they think they can. They're half zombies in the morning anyways. And someone said, I'll do it for $200. You couldn't make me stay up 24 hours for $200. It'd have to be a little bit more than that. Wives are the voice of reason, not of God. I don't disagree with that. I don't disagree. Wives are definitely the voice of reason. All right, let's get to some fun facts and get out of here. What's that, man, Candy?
3: Sarah is on the line.
2: I'm right at fun facts, man, Candy. I don't want the vibes sucked out of me.
3: Don't change your protocol. Go ahead, brother.
2: Researchers have documented that 34 cases of wild orcas offering prey or food to humans, including fish, birds, and stingrays. Wild orcas, so it's not some kind of SeaWorld skit. Even crazier, they didn't just drop it. Each time they appeared to wait for a response from the human after the offering. Now, are they trying to lure the human in to eat them? Someone just sent me a picture of their Uranus Examiner. That's the newsletter. And it says, one of the headlines says, Mom loves Uranus. So, and then they show a mom eating fudge. So there's that. Major league eaters invade Uranus again. You can't make this stuff up, man. Mom loves Uranus. Headline in the newsletter. The Uranus Examiner. America has more than 53,000 storage facilities. That's more than all the Starbucks, McDonald's, and Subways combined. The rest of the world only has 10,000 self-storage facilities, and America has 7 square feet of self-storage for every man, woman, and child living in the United States. That's heartbreaking. We don't need that much crap. The more you know, man, Candy. Corned beef is named for the large grains of rock salt. also called corns of salt, that are used to treat the meat. Sugar and spices can also be added. The more you know. Dude, there is... that is so depressing. 7 square feet of self-storage for everybody in America.
3: Well, you know what? With these rent prices, people are going to be living in those pretty quick.
2: Yep. There are 43 sovereign states in the world with a monarch as head of state, but none of the monarchies are ruled by a sole queen. Following the passing of Queen Elizabeth II in 2022, Eswatini in South Africa is ruled jointly by a king and a queen mother. The current tandem has been in power since the mid-80s. It's King Mswati III and his actual mother, Queen Mother Nafombi. And now you know. Finding love in Uranus, another headline from the newsletter. Uranus Police Department, log of incidents. They give you all the incidences. A lot more twins are being born. The twinning rate has increased by 1/3 since the 80s. Go out and make a difference in the world. Viper Pit, Man Candy, thank you for all you do. Eric Strauss, I am outro.
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6: Welcome to Weekend Magazine. I'm Paula Maez. And Gussie, one of the best parts of this job that I have found is that I get to rekindle old friendships. And I'm not saying that you and I are old, but our friendship is old. We're not old. The friendship is old. Today,
7: I'll take that.
6: I have a woman that I know you will remember from years gone by, Augusta Meyer. And Augusta, we worked together at Channel 7, and we did all that and worked around. But now you're doing so much in this community. I never know what hat you're wearing. But today, what hat are you wearing today?
7: Today, I am wearing the Rio Metro New Mexico Railrunner Express hat.
6: Okay.
7: So, and speaking of how far we go back, I was an intern at Channel 4. That was in the 80s, okay? Back a long time.
6: Okay, you didn't have to say intern because I had already been there for about 10 years. So you were an intern. Okay, in that case, then I can discipline you and do that. Listen, everybody, you know, and I'm sorry to say that I've never ridden the Rail Runner. And that I know it's shame on me, but people love it. And people go to Santa Fe. And we can go the other way on the Rail Runner too, right? We go to Belen. How far does it go that way?
7: It goes south to Belen. And then we have 15 stations all the way. It's about a 100-mile corridor from Belen all the way up to the Santa Fe Depot, right there by Tomasitos. So
6: Tomasitos and that whole Rail Runner Park. And they have all these shops. And
7: the Rail Yard Park is beautiful.
6: It is a beautiful place. And just riding the train, I remember when I was young, my kids were young, we took the train from here to Raton. And it is an experience if you've never been on the Rail Runner. And what makes it nice about the Rail Runner is you get to go to Santa Fe. You don't have to worry about parking. You don't have to worry about that traffic in and around, and you walk, because the Rail Runner isn't very far from the plaza, right?
7: No, it's walking distance. Now, if you're mobility challenged, you probably want to get a shuttle or an Uber or, you know,
6: something.
7: Consider something else. But honestly, it's...
6: But if we're trying to get our steps in...
7: If you're, you know, it's a great way to get your steps in. And really, it is not all that far. And you know, you were talking about people not having to park. You know, you consider I-25 and getting all the way up to Santa Fe, but then what do you do once you get there? It's the oldest capital city. Parking is can be really challenging. And so this is a great way to get to Santa Fe for sure. And people take their bikes on the train.
6: Oh, you can do that. Yep. That's
7: you
6: nice.
7: Take your bike on the train and get off and bike all around Santa Fe. And certainly the same for going south to Belen. There's
6: and,
7: the Harvey.
6: And as much as our roads are torn up here in Albuquerque, especially going to I-25,
7: for
6: it
7: sure.
6: is a great way to get to Santa Fe. And you don't have to sit in that traffic.
7: Absolutely. I mean,
6: okay, now you have a, is this the first year you're going to do this partnership with the Opera?
7: Actually, we started it last year, and it was successful enough. People, let me just say, people seem to like when we put experiences together on the Rail Runner. We don't necessarily live in a place where congestion is forcing people to get on buses and trains and so forth. You know, we all have love affairs with our pickups here in New Mexico and our wide open spaces. But that said, when we put together something that allows them to have an experience, they seem to really warm up to it. And this is really the combination of two New Mexico icons when you think of it, the Rail Runner and the Santa Fe Opera. And I know people sometimes get that like stodgy view of opera and they might not think it was something that would keep their interest. But if you've never been to the Santa Fe Opera, it is the most beautiful open air theater. And it's world class. It's among the top opera houses in the nation, if not the world, and the talent that they bring in is just amazing. So it's, we're really happy.
6: Do you know, and I may be asking you a question you don't know the answer to. The Opera's been around for a long time. This is nothing new. I mean, how many years has it been? I don't know if you know that or not.
7: Gosh, I really don't. I feel like I should.
6: I do too, but it's an institution.
7: It is.
6: And it is, if you don't know where the Opera is, it's like going towards Española.
7: Yes.
6: And it's on that road there.
7: Right near Suke. Yep, on the edge of Santa Fe. Like you said.
6: Yeah, the edge of Santa Fe. And it looks beautiful. I've been there for concerts, and it is an incredible. Now, when does the opera season start?
7: It starts in June, I believe.
6: So next month.
7: I think it's, yes. And our partnership with them starts July 3rd.
6: Okay.
7: We have added Fridays to the schedule. The partnership with the Rail Runner and the Opera is Fridays and Saturdays, except the only one that is not going to be, the only performance you can't take the Rail Runner to would be July 4th. But basically, we offer round-trip shuttle service, train service, I should say. You buy your ticket, you end up at the Santa Fe Depot, which is the most northern stop. A shuttle will pick you up and take you to the opera. Now, you can go online to riometro.org and you buy your train ticket, or you can buy it on the... Well, actually, you want to do this in advance because, you know, they need to know how many people are actually going to be riding the shuttle to Santa Fe and if they needed more than one. But it's the opera tickets are separate, and you just need to have purchased them by 3 p.m. that day, again, just so they have a head count. But it really is truly an amazing experience.
6: So now, so you go up to the opera, and the opera starts around about 7 or so?
7: Yeah, some of them even start at 8. So okay. Our suggestion is take an earlier train, look at our schedule, get an earlier train up to the depot, maybe grab a bite to eat while you're up there. Look around the rail yards, as you were saying, it's just...
6: And you can even, it is not a far walk to go to the plaza, so you could still do that. Get back to the rail station.
7: The depot, right.
6: And at the depot, and then you can go up to the opera. And now when the opera ends, there'll be trains to bring you back to Albuquerque.
7: Yep, the shuttle will take you back to that station. And it's not just Albuquerque. It's all points in between. But yes, so this
6: and is... And even to Belen, so if you're coming from Belen.
7: Yeah, exactly. And now we've got about 97 tickets sold in total. That's for all the operas. You know, you can... I don't, it's not 97. We haven't sold 100 tickets for the first one, but, you know, we will open up more sales as the demand increases. And so, again, this is a great way if you've never experienced the opera or certainly if you've never ridden the Rail Runner to do both, and really have an enjoyable time. Let the driving to somebody else and just, you know, have a great night. And you know how beautiful it is in the evening in Santa Fe, especially up at that opera.
6: Yeah, in the summertime. It is considerably cooler up there than it is here in Albuquerque. And so do you know the names of the operas that are going to be going on there during this time?
7: I don't. And I wish, and I was going to say, I was going to Google how to say this one because we've got something special going on the train on Saturday, July 18th.
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8: From ABC News, I'm Wayne Cabot. Just the talk of a deal is enough to send oil futures lower. Brent crude back to $100 a barrel, 5% lower on the news. Iran and the U.S. are closer to a deal on reopening the strait and getting Iran to hand over its highly enriched uranium. Less enthused about the terms? Benjamin Netanyahu. Ian Pannell is in Tel Aviv.
9: An Israeli official telling ABC News the emerging U.S.-Iran deal appears to be bad, and a source familiar with the situation saying there's serious concern and disappointment in the prime minister's office over the U.S. deal with Iran.
8: Bullets flew tonight outside of a Congolese hospital at the center of the worst Ebola outbreak in 10 years, people demanding the bodies of loved ones.
10: In the Congo city of Bunia, where the outbreak originated, health officials say there are several challenges slowing down efforts of trying to contain this rare strain of Ebola, people traveling from region to region, and also the ongoing violence. Health officials in the DRC have banned gatherings of more than 50 people. But in Bunia, locals attending Sunday Mass like Ronald Safari says he and other churchgoers are taking precautions. Just because this disease exists, he says, doesn't mean they can close a church.
8: ABC's Lama Hassan. Looks like another night in evacuation centers for tens of thousands in Orange County, California, where a chemical tank remains unstable.
11: We want them back as soon as we can, but until we can deem it safe, we just can't allow that to happen.
8: Fire Chief T.J. McGovern says that a crack has appeared in the tank, which could avert a feared explosion of methyl methacrylate. Felix Rosenquist takes the Indy 500, passing David Malukas on the last turn of the last lap, winning by 0.02 of a second.
12: There was some wheel banging and some tire marks on the side pods, which is cool, but no one ended in the wall. And I think that's why it turned out to be such a great finish and such a show for the fans.
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8: So many car shows and beach trips got completely washed away for a lot of Americans at a soggy Memorial Day weekend so far. More to come for some. ABC meteorologist Danny Beckstrom says some of us will be seeing a drier Monday.
15: Days of downpours all across the east, so the ground is saturated, but heavy rain does not let up from Louisiana to West Virginia. We have flood watches posted from New Orleans up through Atlanta, even as far north as West Virginia as the downpours continue. That flood threat focuses on the south, where the northeast gets one more push of moisture in the morning before finally some recovery as we warm up and dry out in the afternoon.
8: Someone who is a bystander near the White House is recovering after being hit by gunfire last night. Unclear how he got shot. It happened when the gunman opened fire on a White House checkpoint and was fatally shot by the Secret Service. The 21-year-old with a history of mental issues opened fire while President Trump was inside the White House. The Department of Justice is acknowledging it has taken down from its website news releases having to do with the criminal cases concerning January 6th, calling the prosecutions and the information about them partisan propaganda. A super missile has hit Ukraine's capital region for the first time during the war. It is the third time Russia has used that missile, first time, though, hitting Ukraine in the Kyiv area. Several are dead, many wounded. The missile flies 10 times the speed of sound. I'm Wayne Cabot, ABC News.
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1: Now, I'm Billy Cunningham, the great American, on this Memorial Day evening, getting ready for tomorrow's events all over the country, hopefully. And there's less and less parades. There's about 1.1 million Americans who've given their lives since 1776 in service to this great nation. All gave some gave all. And the purpose of this weekend is to celebrate not by picnics and not by the lessening number of parades, but by the fact to say a silent prayer of thanks that the men and women, about 1.1 million strong, that have given their life for this country, and the ones they left behind especially, I have to deal with it, are the greatest acts of sacrifice, of course, is when one gives up his life for his country. And 1.1 million Americans have done that. I also would point out that on my X account, I put the following, which I put a couple of days ago, which I think you may get me anytime you want at Willie700WLW. And I simply said yesterday evening, please join me in recognizing the sacrifices of American military personnel who gave their lives to protect each of us and our way of life. All gave some gave all. America is the home of the free because of the brave. May God continue to bless the American soldier. And I put that up there, and I received several thousand responses, and you're more than welcome to go onto my X account, check it out, and give me your response. Most of whom are rather good. Many are not so good. And I want to thank also the men and women, about 1.2 million now serving. Army, Navy, Air Force, Marines, the Coast Guard, in reserves, whatever it might be, from Brad Winstrup, Captain Colonel, all the way through the Grunts and Quantico. And I want to thank that more and more are stepping forward because of the policies of Donald Trump. Fewer and fewer step forward during Obama and during Biden. Now there's a sense of service of something greater than yourself. I want to thank the present servicemen. Stay safe and stay strong. I also would note that President on Truth Social seems to be saying that in the next 5 or 6 days or so, I've been hearing this for the last several months, that we're 95% there. 95% there. Well, I when we get 100% there, at some point, I would think we'll be 100% there, in which the president wanted to sign something today or tomorrow, Memorial Day, but nonetheless, it's not ready to go. And part of the problem, when I spoke to someone in the White House, they told me, we have a terrible communication problem. And I said, well, what do you mean, communication problem? Because no one in Iran, Tehran, in leadership wants to use a cell phone. They can't. And they believe that they're being bugged constantly by Mossad and others. They have a hard time traveling around the city anywhere. You might recall the traffic camera system was used the last time to launch the first assault, taking out Khomeini and dozens of others in a big powwow, because they used the traffic system, the cameras, in order to locate and then to eliminate the leadership of Iran, including the leadership of the Revolutionary Guard. So as a consequence, I'm told that the leadership will not talk to each other on the telephone. They don't want to drive anywhere in person. And they, what they're using is a relay system with pieces of paper going between various factions that are running Iran as I speak. And they don't want to do that either, because they assume either by satellite or the traffic camera system, all of which have now been taken down, they might come up with something else, that they're being tracked. And the last thing the leadership wants to be in Iran is to be tracked if this deal falls through, because they're going to meet those 72 virgins in heaven. So according to the White House, that's the problem. They have no way to communicate. It's uncertain who's alive and who's dead. Many are telling me Khomeini, number two or three or four, that guy's not just deformed, he's dead. So the most hardcore elements of the IRGC are in charge, and they have a hard time talking to each other. They don't want to show their face anywhere. They're going to get killed. They all want to go to, you know, everybody wants to go to heaven, but nobody wants to die first. So that's the problem. And at this point, you have UAE and Saudi Arabia and Pakistan urging the region to calm down a little bit and take a deal. Which, by the way, do you believe as an American, when the deal is struck, that Iran is going to follow the deal? I know I don't. Do you? I don't think so. They're going to stretch it out as long and as far as they can, hoping the pressure in this country from the Democrats who want America to fail and from the opinion makers like Stephen Colbert, thank God he's gone, will actually put pressure on Donald Trump indirectly and other members of the United States Senate. You know, right now with Cassidy's loss in Louisiana, not a good friend of Jeff Cruer, he's gone. So right down the list, Cassidy is gone. Throw Tillis, of course, he's gone, decided not to run for re-election. I would assume come Tuesday of this week, Cornyn will be gone of Texas. Throw on top of that Murkowski of Alaska. She's gone, in a sense. Throw in Maine, and I think she's gone. Throw on top of that Rand Paul, and Collins of Maine is gone. Throw on top of that Rand Paul and Mitch McConnell. That's about 9 or 10 Republican senators who are Republicans that look for ways in order to distract from the reality of winning this war in Iran, and they want America, they want Donald Trump to fail. Right now, Collins in Maine is running against a Nazi with tattoos on his chest. And polling in Maine indicates that Susan Collins might lose to a Nazi. That's where the Democratic Party is. Throw on top of that Bill Cassidy in Louisiana. He finished third. He's got no chance. And throw on top of that Tom Tillis of North Carolina. He decided not to run because he was going to lose. John Cornyn likely is going to lose on Tuesday in Texas. Throw in Murkowski. Throw in two senators from Kentucky, Rand Paul and Mitch McConnell, and you have a group of senators that wouldn't vote with the president. And they're all supposedly Republicans. See, the Democrats are pack animals. The Democrats will follow the lead where the view never changes. Republicans tend to be a bit independent. So in the House, of course, we had the Thomas Massie, and I was on that like red on a rose with Eddie Gallrein. And once again, Massey's all over the place. Sadly, after his wife, unfortunately, mother of his children, tragically died, he went off track completely, unexpectedly died, and they had built a life together. And Thomas Massie lost his way after that. He called Donald Trump the Epstein administration, knowing that the Trumps had nothing to do with it. And so in the House, there's razor-thin majorities of one or two House of Representative members, and Thomas Massie, count him out. Whatever's going to hurt Trump, he's going to vote for. He's got 6-7 months to go, and that's it. And so the Donald has been a rock and a hard place. I think he said a few days ago, I'm not sure I control the United States Senate. Well, I'll answer that question for you, Mr. President, 47. You don't control the U.S. Senate. And you have a target on your back, not just from the Democrats, but by 7 or 8 Republicans who want to see you fail. And so it's kind of useless to have the majority in the House when Mike Johnson can't do a damn thing. And the Senate, John Thune, he goes on vacation for 3 weeks, but he requires every 3 or 4 days for a Republican senator to gavel the Senate into order so that the president cannot make any recess appointments. So John Thune is not on the same page either with the president. Every time I look around, see, Democrats don't have this problem. When Joe Biden was the miserably failed, mentally corrupted president of the United States, you nary could find any Democrats or the mainstream media do anything but compliment his mental acuity. I heard many talk about Joe Scarborough. He could solve the Rubik's Cube in about 14 seconds. Joe Biden, the best version he's ever been. And they all knew they were lying, but it didn't make any difference. The Democrats are pack animals. They follow the leader. The leader might be Obama. The leader might be Comey. The leader might be Letitia James. It might be Kamala Harris. How about Kamala Harris? How about that one? Just follow her right over the cliff. And so Republicans suffer from individuals who do not believe they're part of any organized party. They are Republicans. And so I can't conceive of something happening. This is the end of May. I can't conceive of something happening in June, July, or August to put everybody on the same page to get something done. It won't happen. I mean, the Democrats pick as their leader people like Kamala Harris and Joe Biden and Nancy Pelosi and Chuck Schumer and Barack Hussein Obama. Those are the leaders. Throw in Gavin Newsom. He's a leader. Pritzker. He's a leader. Those are the Democrats. And so I think the president's between a rock and a hard place. And thank God he's still alive. Once again, Remember about 2 or 3 weeks ago, I hit on Jeff Cruair. We got full lines. Got to get to Missouri, calls to Missouri, Florida, Pittsburgh, and Oklahoma, and Vegas. I love Vegas in a minute or two. But, I mean, once again, White House gunman fired several shots. The president is in residence. And it happens so often anymore, it's like no big deal. The man fatally shot by Secret Service agents identified. And he had documented history of encounters with the law enforcement, mentally ill. How about mentally ill criminals that are armed? Is that a problem? Mentally ill, lifetime of crime, and you have guns. Is that good or bad? The gunman's been identified as Naziri Best, 21 years old of Maryland, who sent out the president to murder. One of many. Get in line. It's happening all the time. The party of hate is unleashing political violence against Donald Trump. Happens all the time. I said 2 or 3 weeks ago, I believe it now. It would be a miracle if Donald Trump survives the presidency. One of these times, these left-wing nut jobs are going to be successful, much like Lee Harvey Oswald, a nut job who killed JFK in Dealey Plaza. A few weeks ago, Austin Tucker Martin illegally entered the North Gate at Mar-a-Lago, president's home. He was there, had a shotgun, and brought with him a can of gasoline. Broke through the residence security perimeter, charging into Mar-a-Lago. Of course, he was shot dead by law enforcement. Typical. Happened all the time, a regular event. And the president's daughter has been targeted for assassination by the Iranians along with the president, right? The president has been targeted. Another example, a Democrat running for attorney general in my state of Ohio. Guy's name is Elliot Forhan, F-O-R-H-H-A-N. Posted a video, quote, I'm going to kill Donald Trump. Well, fortunately, he's been identified, and he's not dropped out of the race yet in Ohio, but he might. You might recall the attorney general, Jay Jones, of Virginia, just before the election. He said he was going to kill the children of the Virginia Speaker of the House. He was going to murder them and then watch them die in their mother's arms. Jay Jones, just before the election in Virginia, he said that and said, well, I didn't really mean it. Guess what? He got elected. The AG, a Republican of Virginia, was thrown out, and the voters of Virginia put in someone who wanted to murder children so they would die in their mother's arms. That guy's the attorney general. Talk about Morgan Morrow, arrested and charged with terrorist threats against the president. And then 2 weeks ago, a Georgia man, Rashawn Porter, was sentenced to 3 years in prison for threatening to kill Donald Trump on TikTok. Not too smart. That's on top of the other 3 almost successful assassination attempts. It goes on and on and on. And, of course, Charlie Kirk was murdered. I would say by Tyler Robinson. I don't want to anger Candace Owens, who's hooked up now with Hunter Biden. That's a different story. But right there, live and in color, Charlie Kirk, a great American, was gunned down. It goes on and on and on. And is it going to stop? I don't think so. It's accelerating. There's been more attempts on Trump's life. And I know he's maybe well guarded by the Secret Service. We still don't know about the gunman in Butler County, where he came from. Secret Service did a great job there. The assassin-to-be who murdered Capitore had drone technology, but not the Secret Service. And then you had the thing at the correspondence dinner in which someone charged in. And 4 or 5 guys charged in with semi-automatic or automatic weapons had planned a little bit. They all would have, all of them, 1 or 2 of them would have gotten through with the president, vice president, the leadership of the House and the Senate right there. They all would have been gunned down. And now the president wants to improve security by having his so-called magnificent ballroom. And the Senate Republicans shot that down. You know, all I see is chaos. Complete, utter chaos. Well, let's continue. Once again, I thank the families that have suffered so much with a loved one who was killed in service to the nation this Memorial Day weekend. Let's continue with more. You got me all fired up now. Want to be nice and calm, nice and cool, not much going on. Lots are going on. And as we continue, I'll take your calls. We have Missouri, Florida, Pittsburgh, Oklahoma, Vegas, and you, North Carolina. Bill Cunningham, the great American, with you and all great Americans every Sunday night.
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does continue. Danny Boy Gleason, very good. For the home of the free, due to the brave. And that often is missed, not understood, diminished, whatever it might be. And I think also about not just the soldiers, sailors, the Marines, the Coast Guard, the Reserves, the National Guard give so much. I think about law enforcement. I think about ICE. I think about the FBI. I think about Border Patrol. I think about deputy sheriffs and U.S. Marshals and the FBI, most of the FBI, working on our behalf so that our freedoms have meaning. And that song is just fabulous. All gave some, but some gave all. And it's a testament to the 1.1 million that have died that we often abuse the freedoms that we have. And that when you attack law enforcement, verbally or otherwise, you attack or diminish the efforts of our soldiers, sailors, Marines, airmen, in and around the Middle East. I will never diminish the sacrifice of 58,000 of my generation killed on the battlefields of Vietnam. The mission could not have been won, but the bravery of the soldier was unbridled. Same thing in Korea, same thing in Afghanistan, same thing in Iraq. Great courage, sacrifice. I'll go, send me, knowing that the results of that might be disfigurement, disabilities, or maybe death. And then those two recent ventures, both of which were political failures, Afghanistan and Iraq, about 7,100 were killed. And when it came time to leave, you see what the Democratic Party did in Afghanistan with the pullout, where 13 more were killed because it was completely screwed up by Joe Biden and by the Biden administration. And the media didn't cover that at all, did they? Not even close, because it would have meant examining the policies of the Democrat Party with the military. Well, let's continue with more on the other side. We'll have Mark from Missouri and JD and thousands of others. We have full lines. If line ever becomes available, which it never does, 866-647-7337. 866-7337.

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9: Danny Gleason at the music. Nice music. Let's continue with the calls. 866-647-7337. Mark in Missouri, welcome to the Bill Cunningham Show this Memorial Day weekend. Mark, give me a full report.
10: Well, Bill, I have a question. Why do we have a Republican Senate? I mean, they just picked up their ball and went home. They're angry at President Trump because he got probably rid of Cassidy and probably Cornyn.
9: Yeah.
10: And they're losing their mind over this weaponization fund, which is so needed for all the people that Democrats ruined their lives. And it's really not even that much money, about $1,776 million for 1776. But it's so ridiculous. They're all afraid. They said there was a meeting last night with Todd Blanche that about 25 Republicans were screaming at him about this weaponization bill. They're not really against that. What they're afraid of is what the media

0: media will say about them. They'll say, well, we're supporting January 6 people. They have no courage or conviction. It's all about them to keep their office. They don't care. There are some very good Republicans, Ron Johnson, Rick Scott, Mike Lee, my senator, Eric Schmidt are solid, and there's some other ones. But overall, it has just been a disaster. They can't get the SAVE Act passed when virtually all Republicans want it and 70 to 80% of Democrats want it. They can't get that passed because Murkowski thinks that he doesn't have the votes. Well, all he has to do is say, we're going to withhold your campaign funds. They'd come running right away. So he doesn't want it. And they can't get the filibuster, get rid of that, when the Democrats are going to do that right away. And it's the same reason. The reason they don't want to get rid of the filibuster is they'd have to show where they stood on things.
1: Right.
0: It is so weak and pathetic. And they never fight the Democrats. When Schumer says, oh, this war is a failure, epic failure instead of epic fury, they don't say anything. They should have a hit squad to come out and fight these guys, but they, for some reason, are afraid to. Most of them.
1: You know, Mark, hold on that point. There was a guy named Michael Caputo. I watched him interviewed a couple of days ago by Jake Tapper, who had a lucid moment. And Caputo is one of the Republican operatives who worked in and around Republican politics and the Trump campaign, who went through a living hell for like 2.5 years. He was never finally indicted, but he was filed, had to file bankruptcy, sold his home, contracted mental diseases and physical diseases. The guy was destroyed. They also, the Democrats, when they were in charge, they've indicted or criminally charged well over 700 operatives of the Republican Party, not just the ones we know about. So the weaponization of the Biden Justice Department happened greatly. And now this seeks to say, if you tell me that everyone that went into the Capitol that day had criminal intent, I would say no. About 5 to 10% who assaulted police officers should not get a nickel. Now, they shouldn't have gone to prison for 25 years, but the great majority that went into the Capitol were open. The doors were opened by the Capitol Police, said, come on in. They also had all their lives ruined. If you were connected to Donald Trump in 2016, 17, 18, 19, or 20, you were ruined by the weaponization of Biden's Department of Justice. And the same thing Susan Rice and others have said, that they're going to do the same thing when Trump leaves office. They're going to go after anyone connected to this White House and criminally make their lives miserable. What do you think about that one?
0: We're facing a terrorist organization. That's as simple as that. These are really bad people. They have no ideas for the country, for the good of the country, for the people. They only know this lawfare. They're very bad, weak people. They really are just awful, and I wish we could define them like that. Our Senate, President Trump does it all the time,
1: right,
0: and a few others. But they are really bad people, and he actually jumped on them when he heard about that. But the Senate, with a few exceptions, silent when they make those claims. They don't ever seem to fight back as a group. What do they stand for? I mean, Newt Gingrich had the contract with America. Either the House or the Senate really hasn't stood for much specific sense. Mike Johnson has a tough job with a slim majority. They're a bit better.
1: Yeah.
0: But this Senate is just, I mean.
1: Well, Mark, can you tell me in the months ahead, can you imagine Michael Johnson, the Speaker of the House, going to Thomas Massie and saying, Tom, I need your vote on this. It's we're one vote away. Thomas Massie will never vote to help Donald Trump do anything in the future. And Thomas Massie, I've met him several times, had him on my local talk show quite often, had on Ed Gallrein. Donald Duck could have run against Thomas Massie, and Donald Duck would have won. That this was a retention election for Thomas Massie. And those in the 4th Congressional District in Kentucky said they didn't want him to be the congressman. And in that district, 81%. Of the district voted for Donald Trump in 2024. I'm not sure there was any congressional district above 81%, but this one was. And the voters were very unhappy with the representation they got from Thomas Massie. And he lost because of what he did in Congress. He didn't lose because of some BS he put out on ABC this morning about some throuple he had with AOC and Ilhan Omar. I don't know where that came from. But he lost because it was a retention election, and the voters, who are overwhelmingly in support of Donald Trump, saw their representative not supporting him. That's why he lost. You know what I'm saying?
0: Yes. I mean, you got some smart voters. That is an amazing number. 81% voted for President Trump.
1: Yeah.
0: And they see that. They see this. He's against President Trump, everything he says. So
1: don't like it.
0: Goodbye.
1: And they say goodbye. And now, is he cooperative now with the Republican agenda? Do you think Cassidy or Cornyn or Tillis or Collins or Murkowski or Rand Paul or Mitch McConnell? That's 8 U.S. senators. And that means Trump can get nothing done unless those 6 or 7 of those 8 say okay. And hell, look what Thune is doing, recessing the Senate and leaving short the SAVE Act is like impossible. Getting rid of the filibuster is impossible because of those 7 or 8. They're in charge, but in name only.
0: Yeah, that's it. It's just name only. It seems like the Democrats have more power right now. I mean, you've got a party in the Democrat Party who's trying to undermine the commander-in-chief when we are having an operation in Iran. And I truly believe that it's taken a little longer than President Trump thought because of that. They see over here that we have a major party against it and talking it down. They think, we can drag this out. Right. Maybe they'll lose the majority.
1: And it's going to cost American lives if this thing lights up again. If we, a united country, if 90% of us said, we got to do this, if Chuck Schumer would join with John Thune and say, together, we want to support the American service personnel, our party has said for the last 47 years they must be eliminated. Our party has said, the Democrats have said, they can't get nuclear weapons. That's what we have said. Now this is the opportunity to get it done, and they undermine the service personnel in combat, and they tell the world, just hold on a little bit longer, and Trump's going to collapse. Think he will?
0: He won't, but they have no conscience. That is pure evil, what they're doing. They'll do anything for power. I mean, anything. They don't care about the lives of the brave men and women over there, and they don't care about the lives of the Iranians. I mean, they killed, 40,000 in the last few months?
1: Don't care.
0: They don't care about any of that.
1: No.
0: They only care about bringing down President Trump's numbers for election
1: and for
0: results.
1: Power. Power and money.
0: For power only.
1: It's like the Southern Poverty Law Center. The Southern Poverty Law Center pays for the Ku Klux Klan to riot, then raises money off the activity. It's an incredible. Now they've been criminally indicted, but that is typical of many parts of the modern Democratic Party. This isn't the party of John F. Kennedy. This isn't the party of 7 or 8 years ago. It wasn't the party of individuals. Look, the policies of Donald Trump were similar to the policies of Barack Hussein Obama in 2010 and 2012 on the southern border. The deporter in chief was Obama. So the modern Democratic Party was with Donald Trump on most of the issues. This Democratic Party is bought and paid for by Ilhan Omar, AOC, and Chuck Schumer will dance to their tune. We got to run. Thanks for your call. You got me all fired up. Let's continue now. Let's go to JD in Las Vegas. Viva Las Vegas. JD, how are you?
2: You got me riled up too, partner. I hope you're fine. Thanks
1: I'm
2: for
1: fine,
2: the
1: but I'll tell you what. I watched this. I watched the assassination attempts on Donald Trump continuing because of the rhetoric of the radical left. I watch American service personnel at risk, and the Democratic Party don't want them to succeed. The Iranians know that all they have to do is wait for another month or two, and that there'll be some resolution passed in the House or the Senate by Republicans to undermine the president in war. And we don't have Republican leadership anywhere except in the White House. You know what I'm saying?
2: Well, that was part of what I wrote down and I wanted to mention to you. And I always appreciate Mark's comment. He's very on top of everything. 2 points. First of all, I'm rereading a book by Judge Robert Bork, written in 1996, Slouching Towards Gomorrah.
1: Yes.
2: He outlines in this book in 1996, the lower courts and the Supreme Courts destroying our culture item by item by item. It is a phenomenal read of what is happening in the last 10 years with the courts. And he writes in this book, who guards the guardians? Meaning, I guess, who guards the judges? Because there are no guards of the Supreme Court. They do what they want. But getting back to what your topic was and Mark's, the Murphys from Connecticut, there's Adam Schiff going after Tulsi Gabbard, the Schumers, the AOCs. Mark, Billy, these people are rooting against America to defeat Trump's agenda, to defeat their opponents in the midterms. The main thrust the bookers and everybody else that is on the Sunday shows is all to get to through the midterms and win the House and the Senate at the expense of our brave troopers fighting to eliminate what is unquestionably the worst terrorist regime in the history of our modern life. In my 81 years on this planet, nothing has been worse than Iran. And these Democrats are willing, like they were in Vietnam, like they were even in Korea, to be against the Republicans in power at the time to gain support. I saw Greta Van Susteren interviewing Rod Brovovich from Chicago, the governor who spent 8 years in jail. She said that was the worst evidence trial she's ever seen, and she's not a conservative. And Rod said, "I know these people." He said, "These people are not Democrats." He said, "They're communists." And this is from a Democrat governor of Chicago making these statements. These people are willing. This Murphy is unbelievable with his statements from Connecticut. Cory Booker's and all of these. And then you have our side, like you mentioned, Tillis, who's retiring, thank God. But the damage that these people are doing and can do in the next 7 months to Trump before they get out of office and our country is going to be unbelievable. Markowski shouldn't even be in office because she was defeated and she finagled her way in with a mail-in ballot. Bill, I'm so frustrated. I can hardly talk anymore.
1: Well, I'll give you one other example. Talk about the debasing the culture. Fox News has a story about, I'll just read one sentence from it tonight. The man faded. I'm sorry. This is about the street takeovers. What's happening all over America as 50 to 60 large American cities have been victimized by teen mob floods, malls, beaches as takeovers continue. Incidents from Washington, D.C. all the way through Hawaii, from upscale waterfront neighborhoods to malls and parks and packed restaurants. Viral teen takeovers are erupting across the country with police overwhelmed and capable of responding. And I'm watching this in Chicago almost a weekend, every weekend. It's happened in Cincinnati. And large numbers of teens through social media know they can loot, rob, harass. They can jump on top of cars, break into cars, go into an Apple store or a TV or whatever. And there's no arrest of anybody. In fact, it's justified.
2: Five Chicago cops were injured in what you're talking about. And let me leave you because I know you got other callers. But I have to suggest very strongly, you probably read it, Bork's book, Slouching Towards Gomorrah.
1: Robert Bork. I know.
2: That's what Teddy Kennedy and Joe Biden did.
1: Crime in urban America is a young black male face. But the great majority of young black males have nothing to do with crime. And when these takeovers take place, when Walgreens are shut down in Chicago, when malls are emptied and grocery stores don't exist, it's because of the looting, the robbery, and the behavior of a few individuals that ruin the neighborhood for everyone else. But instead of calling that out, instead of Brandon Johnson in Chicago saying, "I stand with Walgreens. We're going to stop this activity. We're going to arrest individuals who are shoplifting, the thieves, the crooks, the malcontents, those who debase our community. We're going to lock them up so moms and dads can actually participate in the wonders of this economic system we have." I'd be in a state of shock if Brandon Johnson or Mom Donnie who said such things, or the mayor of Seattle or Kim Bass in L.A. Well, Avtab Pirival is another issue in Cincinnati. He didn't make his own car payments, for God's sakes. I'm saying we need a sense of the leaders in the black community saying, "We can't live like this any longer. It is not someone else's fault. It is our culture's fault. It's not about black. It's about the culture." Have you seen what happens at graduations and high school and college graduation ceremonies, which are like occasions to twerk across the stage and make a fool of yourself? It's unbelievable the behavior put up with. That is not the behavior of African-Americans that I know. It is the behavior of a culture that has completely lost its way. It's not about race. It's about behavior. So hold the behavior of everyone to the same objective standard. Let's continue with more. Line becomes available. 866-647-7337. Billy Cunningham, the Great American, with you every Sunday night.
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0: continue, and today is Memorial Day to thank the sacrifice of about 1.1 million Americans who gave their life, and for the millions more who are left behind to deal with the consequences. May God bless the most stainless character in human history, that is the American soldier. Well, let's continue with more. I'm going to put a call into Wayne Allen Root in Las Vegas to get his thoughts on a recent posting he's had at rootforamerica.com, and also later on is Jason Isaac. What's happening to oil prices relative to the Iranian situation and what happens at the end of the week? Bill Cunningham with you every Sunday night.
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6: From ABC News, I'm Wayne Cabot. Iran is not confirming details of any peace agreement with the U.S., instead reasserting its right to control the Strait of Hormuz. Still, crude is down about 5% on the prospect of peace. ABC chief foreign correspondent Ian Pannell is in Tel Aviv.
7: Administration official telling ABC News there'll be a limited interim agreement that would include opening the Strait of Hormuz and an end to the U.S. blockade. The official saying there'll also be commitment from the Iranians to negotiate the removal of their stockpile of highly enriched uranium. But Iranian state media saying the draft agreement doesn't have any nuclear commitments. Intelligence sources telling ABC News that despite the bombing, Iran retains the ability to enrich uranium, one of the many pre-war goals that hasn't been reached.
6: Over 900 Ebola cases now reported across the Democratic Republic of Congo, more than 115 deaths. American citizens returning from the impacted area are being funneled through Virginia and Atlanta for any signs of symptoms. A chemical tank in danger of blowing to pieces in a neighborhood in Orange County, California, with a potential of a 1-mile blast radius, has a crack in it. And the fire chief says that may be a good thing. It might relieve the pressure and avoid an explosion.
8: So we don't know if the whole tank is completely solidified right now and it's all plastic. That would be best case scenario. But we don't know because we can't see inside. And we're working with experts right now to see if we can see the density inside the tank that could tell us.
6: Chief T.J. McGovern, another night in evacuation centers meantime for tens of thousands of Californians. This Memorial Day weekend, the oldest Pearl Harbor survivor, age 106, is keeping the memory alive of that surprise attack. Looking back, Freeman Johnson, Centerville, Massachusetts, says his greatest legacy is raising a family. There are only 11 survivors of that surprise attack. 2,400 Americans died. You're listening to ABC News.
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6: A kidnapper's call turned out to be an AI scam, leaving a mother willing to do anything for her daughter's safe return and warning people, beware. 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
11: I was going to do anything I could.
12: Deborah Del Mastro got a call from an unknown number. He told her he had kidnapped her 37-year-old daughter, Sarah. Then he gave her proof.
11: And my daughter's voice telling me that, you know, I love you, Mom. I'm so sorry. I'm so scared.
12: Deborah followed the man's instructions.
11: And the guy is barking orders.
12: After sending $5,400, it had all been a scam. Martinez police tell us they're investigating, but little hope she'll get any of her money back. Dryden Quigley, ABC News.
6: San Antonio Spurs at home beat OKC to tie the Western Conference games at 2 apiece. An indie rarity, a pass with only 50 feet of track left.
13: 233 ten-thousandths of a second, to be exact. That's the margin between winner Felix Rosenquist and second place David Malukas. The closest finish in Indy 500 history.
14: And it's kind of weird. You never really get that last lap move in Indy 500. And it just played out perfectly.
13: The win capped a month in which Rosenquist became a father. His daughter was born on May 4th. At the Indianapolis 500, Will Clark, ABC Sports.
6: Wayne Cabot, ABC News.
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1: Billy Cunningham, the great American. 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This is Memorial Day weekend. We commemorate the sacrifice of about 1 million men and women that have given their lives across the last 250 years for the freedoms we often abuse. And for those who have done such things, I know they're resting now in the arms of God Almighty. 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Wayne, welcome again to the Bill Cunningham Show. I have your website up, which is fabulous. One caught my eye. Proof from Las Vegas that Democrats are possessed by demons and doing the bidding of Satan. We'll deal with that in a moment. The SAVE Act. The U.S. Senate went home. They don't like it. They're leaving. Thune is completely foolish and feckless, the Senate Majority Leader. And they've gone. The SAVE Act likely is not going to happen because the Republicans don't have the vote. Collins won't vote for it. Murkowski won't vote for it. Tillis won't vote for it. Cassidy won't vote for it. McConnell won't vote for it. Rand Paul won't vote for it. And those are Republicans. So how can the country be saved if the Republicans in Congress won't do it?
2: Yeah, it's a really terrible thing. I mean, it's made the case that so many Republicans in the United States Senate are bought and paid for by the deep state and can't stand Trump. And, you know, they act like they're big Trump fans. They act like they're big MAGA Republicans. They get elected based on that. And then once they get there, you know, they're getting huge money, whether it's offshore, undercover payments, bribes, or whether it's on, you know, it's legal bribes, meaning gigantic campaign contributions. But whatever it is they're getting, they're getting enough money that they couldn't care less about the American people that voted for them and the American people that support Trump. They don't care. They don't care about 77 million Republicans. And I've been pointing out, I've been the leader in this country pointing out for a long time to President Trump and everybody else screaming on every platform I've got, every TV show, my radio show, my podcast, my columns. By the way, the other day, 10 million people have read my columns at the Gateway Pundit in the last 3 years. 10 million. So I've been screaming from the highest mountaintops, stop this obsession with the SAVE Act. It's the greatest thing in the world, but it can't be passed. And even if it could be passed, if they were willing to get rid of the filibuster and pass it, which they're not, and it's not going to happen, so stop banging your head against the wall. But if they were going to pass it, it should have been passed 8 months ago, 9 months ago, a year ago. So there's plenty of time for all the lawsuits that would follow, you know, by Elias and the Democrat lawyer machine to kill everything we do with lawsuits and kill it, tie it up for a year in court or 2 years in court until it finally reaches the Supreme Court. So they've stalled so long on this that even if the SAVE Act passed, Bill, it wouldn't mean anything for the midterms. It might be great for 2028
1: right,
2: or 2032, but it would do nothing for the midterms because it would be tied up in court for a year and it would never, ever make it to the Supreme Court at this point by November. So the SAVE Act is a dream. It isn't going to work. So I came up with an alternative, and I've been screaming about it loudly for about 3 months now. And the last month alone, the last 30 days, I've written four stories at Gateway Pundit, sent them all directly to President Trump's desk, texted him and tweeted him and said, you got to do this. And what it is a national security emergency for elections. He needs to declare a presidential national security emergency because foreign countries are stealing our elections. And in the United States, elections are being stolen by illegal aliens voting and by fake mail-in ballots and by machines which are easily hacked. We need paper ballots. He needs to declare a national security emergency. And in 1983, under Ronald Reagan, Reagan sued and took it to the Supreme Court because lawsuits had overturned a national security emergency. The Supreme Court ruled in 1983, this is settled law, that you cannot sue in court and overcome or overturn a national security emergency. Only a two-thirds vote of both houses of Congress can overturn a presidential national security emergency declaration. And we all know Democrats don't have two-thirds of the votes in both houses. No matter how many dirty Republicans there are, it can't happen. So if Trump does this and puts it into effect before the election, He will have everything he ever wanted in the SAVE Act and then some, because the SAVE Act never had anything to do with, you know, with machine versus paper ballots. So I've been recommending he do this national security emergency based on foreign interference in our elections. And Jerome Kersey, Dr. Jerome Kersey, demanded, he called me yesterday in the middle of my show and said, please bring me on your show at the last minute. So I brought him on the podcast yesterday. So we're announcing this for the first time. He said that President Trump has now determined and decided he will do a national security emergency on elections. It'll be sometime before the midterms. He will not say when he will do it. He wants to keep it a surprise for Democrats. But he's absolutely going to do it, Wayne. Your idea is going to happen. And once he does it, we've got the midterms. Because without cheating, Democrats can't win the midterms. I've said that. He says it. Trump says it. Without the cheating, they can't win. With paper ballots, they can't win. With no voter ID, excuse me, with voter ID required to vote, they can't win. With proof of citizenship required, they can't win. With a basically not a ban, but a massive limit on email, on mail-in ballots, they can't win. So we're not getting rid of mail-in ballots, but we're saying you can only get them like the old days. It's got to be an absentee ballot for seniors who can't get to the polls, for the disabled who can't get to the polls, for military veterans who are overseas. That was always the point of quote-unquote mail-in ballots, which are really absentee ballots. The average person can't get one for no reason, and they certainly can't be mass-mailed to every voter like they are in Nevada, where I live. So all of that's about to change when Trump finally declares a presidential national security emergency. And Dr. Jerome Kersey's in the middle of it all. He says not only is he doing what you said, Wayne, but he's ready to back it up with the National Guard if he has to. And he's going to do whatever he has to make sure the midterms are fair and that there's honesty and integrity in elections again. If Jerome is right, and he says he's right in the middle of it and heard it directly from the president, this is all going to happen. I'm very proud to have made a part in it and come up with this idea, and I think we can still win the midterms.
1: You know, the voter ID, I look at some polls. Democrats say, 75% of Democrats say, yes, voter ID. And 95% of Republicans say, yes, voter ID. 85% of independents said, yes, voter ID. And the problem with our elections, like in California and many other blue states, they send out absentee ballots to everyone who's a registered voter without reference to who is voting and who's a citizen. In many blue cities, blue states, illegals get the ballots.
2: In Nevada. Nevada.
1: Explain what happens in Nevada. Explain your home in Nevada. What happened?
2: Well, we've got a completely gerrymandered legislature, so it's such a pretzel in some districts. Only Democrats can win. I mean, I don't know how Republicans allowed this to happen, but basically it's a state that is dead even for the last 30 years, and now is not dead even. It actually leans Republican. And for the first time in 20 years, we have an advantage in registrations, Republicans versus Democrats. When we were winning a few elections 4 years ago, we won the governor and the lieutenant governor, Republicans did in Nevada. We won. And yet Democrats had, I think, like a 100,000 vote advantage in voters in the state. Today, Republicans have an advantage. We're up by like 5,000 votes over Democrats instead of being down 100,000. So we're really looking great in Nevada. And yet the legislature is all Democrat. And what they voted in was not only mail-in ballots, but automatic mail-in ballots sent to every person in the state, every voter in the state. So assume, like, I think there's like 1.1 million voters in Nevada, something like that, maybe 1.5 million. Whatever the number, it's over a million. Let's say you're a voter. You get one in the mail, whether you ask for it or not. So let's say it's 1.5 million voters. 1.5 million ballots go out in the mail. And, you know, I have friends who live in apartment buildings. They say they're delivered in a stack of 300 in the lobby, and they're just lying around in the lobby. This goes on every day in Las Vegas. And, of course, don't forget the fraud. There are literally apartments where there's two people living in an apartment and like 2,000 people are registered to vote in that apartment, and they're all illegal aliens. I mean, it's the fraud in Nevada is over the top, and yet we won the governor 4 years ago. We won lieutenant governor 4 years ago. We won controller 4 years ago. We won the sheriff, who's a big law and order guy that keeps Vegas so safe compared to Los Angeles. And now we won 2 years ago. President Trump won the state for the first time in a presidential election after three tries. So on the third try, we finally won for Trump. That was all with Democrats having a huge advantage in registrations. And we finally overcome it because all the people moving from Los Angeles to Vegas, and it's a landslide. I mean, they're coming in 5,000 a month. They're all registering Republican. It's 60% at the Department of Voting. 60% of the new arrivals are registering as Republicans. For the first time in 20-plus years, we have the advantage in Nevada of Republican registered voters versus Democrat. So, I mean, the good news is there are lots of things happening that are in our favor. If we can win the midterms, if we can win the midterms, and I'm about to make a big bet. I just called my buddy and said, you know, what are the odds? And the odds are 80-20 at this moment at Polymarket that Democrats are going to win the midterms, 80-20, and they don't know what they're talking about. A, if Trump does this emergency declaration, Democrats are dead. And B, the Supreme Court ruling that just went down 2 weeks ago is the biggest thing that's ever happened, and the average person still has no clue about it. They got rid of all the gerrymandered minority districts in the United States. Now, not every Republican governor is going along with it yet. They're all going to do it for 28. But enough are doing it in this election that we gained 10 new seats are going to be Republican-leaning instead of 100% minority Democrat, not leaning, but 100% guaranteed Democrats. Now 10 seats will swing our way for this midterm election. Now, nobody's talking about this. Those 10 seats were all Democrat seats, right, and they're about to become Republican seats. That's a 20-seat turnaround. 10 that were theirs become 10 that are ours. That's not 10, that's 20. So instead of being up by 6 in the House, we are up 26 heading into the midterms, which is almost impossible to overcome because nowadays so many districts are either Republican or Democrat that only about 25 districts in the entire United States can be upset. You know, you can't win in a Democrat district if you're a Republican, and you can't win in a Republican district if you're a Democrat. There's only like 25, 30 seats in the entire U.S. Congress that can ever be overturned in an election, and we may be up 26 heading into the election. So everything is swinging our way, and the average person doesn't see it yet.
1: No.
2: There's a lot of hope for the midterms.
1: Well, the other thing, the Constitution prohibits racism, discrimination. It does not prohibit politics. This is not about electing black representatives. It's about electing Democratic representatives, using race as a cudgel to get there. An example, Steve Cohen, right, who's a left-wing white guy that controls Memphis and Congress. He ran against a black woman twice and easily won because of a gerrymandered district given to him. You get rid of that. In other words, have fair elections. Republicans will,
2: right,
1: do fine.
2: Correct.
1: In fact, there's four black members of the Congress right now, Republicans, who can't join the Congressional Black Caucus. And they're black. They won't let them in because of politics. Isn't
2: right,
1: that race
2: that.
1: Discrimination? Aren't they practicing race discrimination? Yeah.
2: Of course it is. And that's why the Supreme Court ruled what it did. And there's no way to overturn it now. It's done. And so all those districts are gone as of 2028. There are some governors, Republican, including Kemp in Georgia, who I can't stand, who I think is, you know, undercover rhino, deep state guy who hates Trump, but tries to act like he's pro-Trump above board. He won't redistrict until 2028. But the ones who are doing it for 2026, for this midterm, it's enough that we're going to gain 10 seats that used to be 10 Democrat seats. That's a gain of plus 20. By 2028, it's going to be a gain of close to plus 40, meaning we'll have 10 more. So there'll be 20 that used to be Democrat that are now Republican. That's a gain of plus 40. And don't forget, in 2030, you have a new census.
1: Yeah.
2: And the new census is going to show all these millions of people that have moved, run away from blue states like California and New York, and they've moved to red states like my state, Nevada, and like Florida, and like Texas, South Carolina, Tennessee. We're going to pick up so many new electoral votes and so many new congressional seats based on the 2030 census that from that point on, Republicans will dominate national politics. As long as we have good candidates, there may never be a Trump again, but as long as we have decent candidates, you know, I think JD is a decent candidate. I think Marco Rubio is a decent candidate. As long as we have good candidates, we should dominate national elections from 2030 on. But the key is, can we win the 26 midterms? And can we win the 28 presidential in front of that 2030 census? We got to win those two. Once we get by 2030, it's going to be clear sailing for many years to come. And also, don't forget one other thing, Bill. Democrats are aborting their babies. We're having babies. 20 years from now, there's going to be a lot more Republican voters than there are Democrat voters just based on demographics. They're not having babies, and we are. Christians are, conservatives are, Republican MAGA are. and Democrats are depressed and they don't want to have babies, and Democrat feminist women don't even like men. And when they do, they have abortions. We're outdoing them with births by a mile. So the future really is bright. The problem is we got to win the midterms or it could ruin everything.
1: Right. The next 2 years will be a fracas. And then in 28, I don't know, we need Rubio and Vance to be the standard bearers.
2: As a team.
1: Going together somehow. And then you're going to have, I guess, Kamala Harris or Gavin Newsom is going to be the nominee. That'll be a joke. And if they win, the country's lost. I thought if Trump had lost in 24, the country's gone. And right now, Wayne Allen Root, the base is demoralized. And one of the demoralizations happened because of voter ID and national security emergency. And I pray to God that Trump has the cojones to do this and to impose it. Do it in maybe August or September. The media is going to go nuts. The media will go absolutely crazy, but it's legal and constitutional.
2: Yes, it is. And Wayne Root came up with it. I feel great about it. Don't forget, I'm the guy who came up with no tax on overtime and no tax on Social Security.
1: You're the guy.
2: My babies.
1: Yeah.
2: And they made a big difference, man. I think Trump adopts a lot of my ideas, which I'm very proud of.
1: Continue to have a great Memorial Day weekend. And what is your website, if any?
2: Root4America.com. I'm Wayne Allen Root, War, and my last name is Root, and it's Root4America.com. My TV shows, and a new TV show I'm about to announce, Monday through Friday, by the way. My TV shows, my radio shows, and my podcast, they're all right there at the top of Root4America.com. Thank you, Bill, and have a great Memorial Day weekend. God bless you and your fans.
1: God bless America. Wayne Allen Root, you're the best. 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Please do not demoralize the base. If you can't get voter ID passed, which obviously is not going to pass, the national security emergency can get that done. We need fair and complete elections in which voters who are citizens actually vote, and the vote is their real vote.
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1: Hi, Billy Cunningham, the Great American. It's always great to hear from Wayne on the route. I pray to God what he's saying, and I mean literally, I pray to God what he's saying is actually going to occur. When Donald Trump has these ideas, most of which are really good, I look forward to maybe a federal court saying they're not. I know about the 1980, 83, 84 Ronald Reagan U.S. Supreme Court decision on the executive orders declaring a national emergency. But all hell's going to break loose if a month or two before the midterms, this president declares a national emergency and then puts forth five or six basic principles about election for the midterm. At that point, all hell's going to break loose. And I hope we get rid of all the rigged balloting happening in many states. I never have and never will believe that Joe Biden in 2020, campaigning from his basement, drew 81 million votes, which was about 13 million more than Barack Hussein Obama ever got in either one of his two elections when he was the Messiah. Remember Grand Park? And somehow Joe Biden aired them all out, aired by a large margin, 13 million extra votes. When Donald Trump, of course, in 2024, got about 77 million votes, people thought that was incredible. It was. Do you think Joe Biden really got 81 million votes? I don't think so. So I hope what Wayne Allen Root talked about is actually true. Let's continue with more. Plus, later on, as you know, Jason Isaac is an expert coming up on the issues of energy and also the promises of Al Gore 25 years ago. That what America would look like 25 years later, 2025 last year. None of the promises ever happened, didn't come true. And by the way, I'd point out to you, I filled up my Chevy Blazer earlier today, and I paid $3.98 a gallon to fill her up. Not bad. So let's continue with more. Plus, later on, of course, is Maya Cook. Let's talk about Medicaid fraud on this Memorial Day weekend, and also John Lydon Moore. Is a great American talking about all the street takeovers and how much crime is taking place in America that not being remarked on by the mainstream media or by anyone else. Phil Cunningham, the Great American, with you every Sunday night.

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9: Bill Cunningham, the great American. Of course, we're all very concerned about our climate and about pollution, things of that character. It used to be all about pollution. Now the streams are somewhat clear. You can actually have fish eaten out of the Ohio River or Mississippi River. And now the environmental extremists have moved on to something called global warming scenarios. But something dramatic happened a few days ago. The United Nations is moving away from RCP 8.5, one of the most extreme global warming scenarios long used to in headlines, lawsuits, and policy debates. You might recall that Al Gore said 30 years ago that by the time 2025 rolls along, Florida's going to be under 6 feet of water. So let's get some more information from Jason Isaac, CEO of the American Energy Institute. And Jason Isaac, welcome again to the Bill Cunningham Show. And first of all, describe to the American people, what is RCP 8.5?
10: Well, RCP stands for Representative Concentration Pathway. It's an emission scenario that the UN uses in their Intergovernmental Panel on Climate Change, IPCC. And there's different scenarios based on current emissions, forecasted emissions, and then completely absurd emissions that assume that they're

0: There'd be 12 billion people on the planet by now, no new technology, no efficiency gains, and just a complete mass of absurdity is that a global return to burning coal for everyone, with every single person on the planet's coal use quadrupling by quadrupling by the year 2100. That'd be five times more coal than we burn today, and what some geologists believe is even physically possible to mine. Now, I live a high carbon lifestyle. I think the rest of the world should too. I like that we burn coal here in the United States. We should be burning a lot more of it to produce electricity and taking our natural gas and exporting it to our friends and allies around the world, because they're going to pay a really high price for it. And why not bring that money back into the United States?
1: Because the UN and Democrats went after this for so long, wasn't it about money, about handing out billions of dollars to colleges, universities, to think tanks? In other words, this thing is seeped into the groundwater of America, that high school kids, grade school kids are told that you're wrong, you're evil, so we're ruining the planet. One of the most popular memes is that college girls don't want to have sex to have babies because, after all, the world's going to be not livable within 20 or 30 years. And so how many dollars, what was driving this idea about extreme global warming causing man-made climate change? How much money we're talking about? How many lawsuits? How long has it been going on? Give me a full report.
0: No, we're talking trillions of dollars that have been spent. We're talking hundreds of millions, like countries like Germany that pay South Africa not to utilize more coal power for their electric generation so that they can virtue signal they're offsetting their carbon emissions, even though they're paying South Africa to keep people impoverished. But you're right, a generation of children. There are six states that mandate education based on this scenario that the UN has now pulled, saying it's implausible. Well, Nature in 2020 published a report saying this is completely implausible. It'll never happen. But yet the IPCC continued to label it as a baseline scenario, meaning that researchers who wanted, you know, a no policy reference point had no other option than but to use that scenario. So they used it. And between 2010 and 2020, there was almost 17,000 scientific papers that are based on that scenario. Half of those, or about a quarter of those, called it business as usual. I mean, it's so absurd. 12 billion people on the planet, incredible growth and use of coal, which China's doing, but they were just so far out from their estimations. And it was done to drive fear, to scare people, to scare the public into action. I mean, the headline said we'll warm 5 degrees. You mentioned Florida would be underwater. New York City would be underwater. Now, arguably, New York City is probably underwater, but that's because of who they elect, not because of any kind of global warming that's happening. So it just complete absurdity here at the UN. President Trump was right last year to say, you know what, we're getting out of the Intergovernmental Panel on Climate Change. There will be no U.S.-funded scientists participating in these lies.
1: You know, Jason, I could probably answer my own question, but I would imagine the so-called deep blue states that have this indoctrination mandate about man-made climate change causing global warming, et cetera, I would imagine after the UN has come forward and said, now, wait a minute, we're completely wrong on these scenarios. Have the deep blue states changed the indoctrination principles in their schools?
0: No, they have not, and they probably won't. I mean, there's been nary a word from the New York Times, the BBC, Nature, Science, The Guardian. They've all said nothing about this report coming out last month about these news from the UN that RCP 8.5 was just an egregious abuse and a lie. Nothing. They've said nothing, but yet thousands and thousands of papers, which headlines have been written about those papers, meant to scare people that the Great Barrier Reef was dying. And I mean, there's an obituary in 2014, and the metrics by 2024 show that it's never been better. So just complete absurdity, but no recantation whatsoever from any of the leftists.
1: Because much like cries of racism from the Democrats, who were the party of the Confederacy, the party of lynching, much as one might say, you have to keep the pot boiling because lots of money involved. And also with man-made global warming, you have lots of money involved. Did you say 17,000 different research papers funded by the government to find a problem with man-made global warming? 17,000 papers were written by academics?
0: Yeah, 17,000 scientific papers over that 10-year span between 2010 and 2020 had been built on this model that has now been pulled by the UN.
1: Is this scam ongoing, or is it? I can only hope that if it's J.D. Vance or Rubio, if they're elected in 2028, it's going to take a good 10 to 12 years to break the back of these lies. This can't go back the other direction. We tend to go 8 years with Bush, 8 years with Obama, 4 years with Trump, 4 years with Biden. Now it's Trump that's going to go back maybe to Gavin Newsom. If the Democrats take control, they're going to keep funding their buddies, aren't they, with this big... They're not going to stop. They're not going to admit wrongdoing. They're not going to say we should not have spent trillions of dollars wasted. Well, we have to go double down. They're going to double down, aren't they?
0: They absolutely are. I mean, California is doing it as we speak. They continue to force this malinvestment into wind, solar, and batteries, which are incredibly expensive. It's one of the reasons why they have the highest electricity rates in the continental United States. They have the highest fuel prices. Even the people that are running for government, the Democrats, are saying, well, it's because we have renewable fuel standards. I mean, that's just one of the reasons why their fuel prices are so high in California. But yes, they're going to continue to double down. They love to give money, as the Department of Energy and the EPA did in the waning days of the Biden administration, giving billions of our dollars away to nonprofits that had never raised more than $1,000. I mean, I think Stacey Abrams' nonprofit had raised $200, and all of a sudden she gets billions of dollars from the Biden administration. Fortunately, a lot, if not all of that, was clawed back. These people need to be investigated, but what they do is they fund it into left-wing organizations, Democrat campaigns. This is just how they have government-funded campaigns, which I think a lot of people would be opposed to taxpayers funding campaigns, but we've been doing it for years. At least the Democrats have been doing it, and it needs to stop. And so I think with this announcement from the UN, it further gives proofs to the president's policies to get rid of the endangerment finding, which people say, you know, the Obama administration put in place, that gave the EPA the authority to regulate CO2, carbon dioxide, this trace gas in the atmosphere that's necessary for life on Earth. It's not an endangerment to human health or the environment. The Trump administration has moved to rescind that. That's the bedrock of all climate policy in the United States. And it's been backed, like a lot of the lawsuits have been, by this crazy policy out of the UN, this RCP 8.5, which is now gone.
1: Jason Isaac, I can recall after Biden's term ended, Kamala Harris lost. There was emails going out to thousands of leftist groups all over America telling them, we have $100 billion. We have to get out the door before Trump takes over. And so just give us quickly a plan. Tell us how much it's going to cost, and we will send you, in many cases, billions of dollars to be paid in research grants and salaries of individuals. And $100 billion had to be shoveled out the door before Trump took over. Any idea is half of that been clawed back? Or Stacey Abrams, this woman is unbelievable. She's now worth hundreds of millions of dollars in Georgia, and she keeps getting no more money, but now she's on the circuit talking to colleges. And can you imagine you got to get out the door, $100 billion. Give me quickly by this afternoon a plan. We will give me your routing numbers, your checking account numbers. We will deposit in your checking account millions of dollars and then quickly spend it before Trump takes over. What does that say about the left in this country?
0: Yeah, it just says they're completely corrupt and they can be bought, and there's no price that's too low or too high for them to sell their morals and sell America down the canal, if you will. And that's exactly what happened. Fortunately, this administration, my understanding is they have clawed a vast majority of that money back. They worked with Citigroup and Citibank, I believe, is where the deposits were being held, to rescind that money. It was a violation of law. And so that's great news for taxpayers. And it just shouldn't happen. We shouldn't be giving tax dollars out to nonprofit organizations. We certainly shouldn't be funding the National Academies. I mean, the National Academies was created during Abraham Lincoln's administration, and they have been completely corrupted by the left. And now they're influencing judges with materials that were used and based on this RCP 8.5 so that they can rig the outcome of lawsuits where communities are suing energy companies saying they've changed the weather. They caused a heat dome in Portland. And now they want Chevron and other energy companies to pay for that. It's just completely baseless now that this has been rescinded. So I think we're getting closer and closer back to sanity. But the left, if they get in control, they're going to double back down. They're going to take more of our money. Inflation is going to skyrocket like it was during the Biden administration, and energy will become even more expensive.
1: Let's talk about data centers. I live in Ohio. North Ohio, we have the Lake Erie, et cetera, plenty of fresh water. Southern Ohio, where I live, the Ohio River drains out to the Mississippi, out to the Gulf. We have more water here than we can handle, so we're popular with data centers. Explain what these fancy data centers are and why there's such a dispute about them.
0: Yeah, it's interesting. I published a report at AmericanEnergyInstitute.com about this very thing. It's foreign funding that is funding the opposition to data centers. Data centers are getting the cold treatment of yesteryear. People are likening them to this completely evil thing, but data centers are really just a storage facility for large computers that store our photos, our financial data, that run AI functions, that have resulted in incredible gains in farming efficiency. Look, there's companies out there that have farming equipment mounted with cameras, and they're dispensing herbicide on crops. Well, now because of AI and data centers, they're no longer putting herbicides on crops. They're putting herbicide on weeds. And so the reduction of herbicides in certain uses and pesticides is down by 60 to 70%. So that's saving the farmer and the rancher money. That's going to come down to the us that are buying the food at the grocery store. Our food costs are going to go down, and it's going to be because of innovation with artificial intelligence. So we need more of this. But it's just incredible to me. 12 years ago, I was in the legislature in Texas, and we were starting to see what we could do to attract data centers to Texas. We've had over 400 move to Texas and build in Texas, and now there's a proposal for 100 new ones, and people are up in arms. We just had a county in Texas last week pass a moratorium on data centers. And you know what got caught up in it? Natural gas electric generation. Someone was proposing to build new electric generation in this county, but because of a poorly written ordinance by a county that probably doesn't have the authority to do it, now this electric generation facility is on hold. It's the same people that are fighting affordable and reliable energy, primarily from hydrocarbons and nuclear. The things that really work when we need them most are the same groups that are funding leftist organizations in the United States to drive fear and scare people about data centers.
1: A lot of money comes from communist red China. They don't want them. A lot of money comes from certain Middle Eastern countries. They don't want them. Of course, they use a lot of useful idiots inside of America to be their foot soldiers. The nose ring crowd is out there protesting data centers, and without knowing what the hell they are, they create lots of jobs. Before I let you go, talk to me about gasoline-powered cars, EVs, and plug-in hybrids. A friend of mine from Joseph Toyota has a great plug-in that he uses electrically. The woman drives not 100 miles a day. It's almost all electric. And then also it switches over seamlessly to gasoline. What are your thoughts on gasoline cars and then hybrids, which are fabulous? I think I have one. And then also those that are plug-in, which don't require a bunch of fancy electrical input. You simply have a plug-in. Can you explain, quickly tell us the three and which one you like?
0: Yeah, we wouldn't have built out as many EVs had it not been for the subsidies and mandates and the corporate average fuel economy that overwhelmingly favored these plug-in electric vehicles. They're great for certain uses. Many people that own electric vehicles, it's typically a second car for that particular driver. They're making short commutes, and they're also making over six figures a year. So 80% of the owners of electric vehicles are high-income earners. The market would have gone towards hybridization. That's where it was heading. And then all of a sudden, the federal government favored electric vehicles. And so they forced companies to stop spending money on hybrids, to stop innovating their internal combustion engines, and focus purely on electric vehicles. So the greatest news about electric vehicles, in my opinion, over the last year is getting rid of those subsidies, the mandates, the corporate average fuel economy requirements. So no longer are you and I paying for people, primarily wealthy individuals, to drive fancy electric golf carts.
1: Right.
0: And then the consumer choice has come back. And so if you want to buy a gas or diesel vehicle, you can. You're not subsidizing an EV when you buy one.
1: I think the wisest is a hybrid and or a plug-in, a brand new plug-in allows you both. And if you don't drive less than, drive 100 miles a day, most people only don't drive that much. And it's all free. It's all you, and it's not fancy things to upgrade your electrical in your garage. You simply plug it in, and you have a charge for 100 miles, and it switches over to gas, and your gas bill goes down significantly. A hybrid is, again, a beautiful idea. But the EVs never made sense to me unless the government supported it. Well, once again, Jason Isaac, you're the CEO of the American Energy Institute. I have your website up. It looks great. Good luck. In a sense, every now and then we complain about the way things were. Aren't things pretty good right now? I mean, I have a sense that conservatism and choice is kind of winning the day. Am I right or wrong about that?
0: Oh, free markets win every time. They're undefeated, and consumers getting that choice and that freedom is going to be felt in their wallets and their pocketbooks. And so, yes, absolutely, things are pretty good and they're getting better. And then you talk about our environmental leadership. They're second to none. We're world leaders in clean air. We're number one when it comes to access to clean and safe drinking water. We do more to protect our environment here in the United States than any other country. And we produce more energy than any other country. Those two things go hand in hand. We need to produce more energy to help other people improve their environments around the world.
1: Now, liberals think you make no sense at all. Jason Isaac, once again, thanks for coming on the Bill Cunningham Show, a great Texan, and may you continue to have a great day. God bless you, Jason, and God bless America. Thank you very much.
0: Hey, God bless you, and keep living a high-carbon lifestyle.
1: God bless America. Thank you very much. Let's continue with more.
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1: All right, Billy Cunningham, the great American. Jason Isaac is wonderful on these issues. By the way, earlier today, Sunday afternoon, I filled up my Chevy Blazer at $3.98 a gallon at a BP station. I was in a state of shock and disbelief. The rates of gasoline are coming down in areas in which there's functioning governments. I would imagine the millions of listeners I have in California, you're paying $6 to $7 a gallon, not because of Chevron, but because of the policies of the Democrat Party. Well, let's continue with more. Coming up next is the great John Lott, wrote a column at thefederalist.com about the massive takeovers of large parts of our city and counties and malls by crowds organized in such a way as to commit massive crime. And none of that is ever reflected on the police blotter because the arrests are not being made. You see, crime is way up, but reporting of crime is way down. And John Lott of crimeresearch.org comes with all the receipts. Bill Cunningham with you every Sunday night.
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22: From ABC News, I'm Wayne Cabot. Talk of a deal on ending the war is so far just talk after President Trump said both sides were close. But now Here's ABC's Lama Hassan in London.
0: The president striking a different tone on Truth Social, saying that negotiations towards a deal with Iran are constructive, but both sides must take their time and get it right. So as of right now, there is no official deal yet, but there does seem to be significant movement that the U.S. and Iran are walking towards a two-step interim agreement.
22: Brent crude lower. Another night in evacuation centers for tens of thousands who fear a bulging chemical tank could blow in Orange County, California. A crack has emerged, and Fire Chief J.T. McGovern says that could be a good thing.
0: The president's...
2: It's going to relieve pressure. We want the pressure relieved out of that tank. When we know that there's no pressure, that takes care of one of the major issues that we have right now.
22: Ebola surveillance has been scaled up, and now more than 900 suspected cases have been identified in the Congo region of Africa, a place where civil war is raging, forcing people to flee, even including health and humanitarian workers. The World Health Organization says 10 countries across Africa are at risk from the spread of Ebola, in which victims can bleed out. The closest finish in race history.
5: Swedish native Felix Rosenquist's margin of victory over David Malukas was 233/10,000ths of a second. How close is that? Not even Rosenquist believed he'd won.
23: I thought I didn't have it, and then I shifted up, and it was just kind of sucking up to David, and it was just enough to get me over the finish line.
5: The last lap pass for the win was only the fifth in the 110-year history of the 500. At the Indianapolis 500, Will Clark, ABC Sports.
22: NASCAR paid tribute to Kyle Busch at the Coca-Cola 600 in Charlotte. Busch's wife, son, and family were there. You're listening to ABC News.
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22: California officials report Chevron is charging 60 to 80 cents per gallon above other gas stations. And so,
26: Governor Gavin Newsom has told Californians to avoid Chevron this holiday weekend. In a statement, Chevron is saying in part, "We urge Sacramento to take energy policy seriously and stop making life expensive for California drivers." Chevron makes no mention of President Donald Trump nor the war with Iran for the surge in prices. But that's who some local drivers are holding responsible.
27: You're fighting with the country that has, that we're buying all the oil from. What do you think?
26: Glendale, Abigail Velez, ABC News.
22: A Florida woman says the same man who attacked her during a morning jog last year is back behind bars, accused of attacking her again on the very same stretch of road in Volusia County. She says she didn't recognize him because he changed his appearance. Despite facing 5 years in the earlier case, the attacker took a six-month plea deal. Nine bald eagles have been found poisoned near a landfill in New Jersey. One has died. State and federal wildlife officials think that the birds fed on uncovered carcasses of euthanized farm animals at the Warren County landfill. Six of the eight eagles have been released back into the wild after being cared for by the Raptor Trust. State environmental officials are working with the people at the landfill to make sure that animal carcasses are covered up so wildlife won't feed on them. The Raptor Trust is open to the public, who can walk among the majestic eagles, hawks, falcons, and owls on the mend. I'm Wayne Cabot, ABC News.
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0: 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The one and only, Bill Cunningham.
1: Hi, Billy Cunningham, the great American. Again, we want to thank those who have sacrificed all on behalf of this great country. So all gave some gave all. And we celebrate this weekend the sacrifices of American soldiers, about 1.1 million strong, who gave their life for this country. But until then, of course, John Lott spent many years as a deputy AG in the first term of Donald Trump. He runs, among other organizations, the Crime Prevention Research Center. And John Lott, welcome again to the Bill Cunningham Show. And let's deal with one issue you and I often deal with before we talk about what's going to happen in New Jersey, which is awful. And that is this weekend. It is a regular event in major cities to watch so-called street takeovers from Myrtle Beach to L.A., from Chicago to Miami. There are literally thousands of crimes being committed. Many times they're assaults, they're batteries, they're vandalism one type or another, assaults of one type or another, car break-ins, stores are looted, and there's no one arrested, so that doesn't go in the crime stats. For someone that's dealt with this for a long time, whenever I hear the Democratic politicians talk, they talk about crime is down, crime is down, crime is down. In reality, crime is up, but reporting a crime is down. So can you kind of talk to the American people about what's happening with these crime statistics?
2: Right. I mean, look, the bottom line is if you want to go and stop these things, you're going to have to arrest people. You're going to have to go and make it costly and risky for them to go and commit the crimes. If you don't, then you're just encouraging them. You know, they can get free items other things that are there. And so, you know, why not commit the crime? Now, there are two different types of crime data. There's the crime data on crimes report to police. And obviously, you're right. I mean, they're not going to be police reports. They're going to be filled out on many of these crimes, unfortunately. But then there's another measure of crime, which is kind of the gold standard for measuring crime, that tries to get a handle on total crimes, both for crimes that are reported and non-reported. The Bureau of Justice Statistics does a truly massive survey of about 240,000 people each year. I mean, you hear normally a large survey is like 10,000 people, but this is 240,000 people. And what you find is that during the Biden administration, while reported crimes fell by about 8%, total violent crimes, rape, robbery, and aggravated assault, increased by a record 59%. There was no other four-year period of time that they've been collecting that data over 50 years that you have anywhere near that large of a percent increase. Now, my guess is that when the data comes out in September for last year, comes out with the delay, what it's going to show is that we're going to see a big drop in total violent crime compared to the increases that we were seeing during the Biden administration. And look, while you have a lot of these Democratic-run cities that are refusing to go and prosecute and catch criminals, you're still having positive things that are going on. The FBI last year arrested more than twice as many people as it had during the last year of the Biden administration. You have U.S. attorneys around the country who are actively finally prosecuting a lot of criminals and punishing them and trying to get long prison sentences. Yeah. You have illegal alien criminals being deported. About 70% of the illegals who were deported last year had criminal records. You know, a lot of people want to play games with what's a criminal record. They no longer want to count people who are arrested or had criminal records in their home countries as criminal records. But if you count those as criminal records, and I always thought you did, about 70%. But it's even more than that. Even the illegals that you haven't caught, that are criminals, they don't want to be deported.
1: No.
2: And how do they keep from being deported? Well, they keep off of police radars. And how do they keep off of police radars? They go and commit fewer crimes right now. And so the deportations are not only removing criminal illegal aliens from the country, but it's also making it riskier for even the criminal illegal aliens that you haven't caught to go and commit crimes.
1: And what role, we know urban police departments are generally run by left wingers, I look at some of the crap going on in Memphis and other major cities. It is disgusting. What's happening in Philadelphia with Larry Krasnick and the chief of police there is disgusting. Mm-hmm. We know they don't, shall we say, want to have bad numbers. The Washington, D.C., chief of police for years either was indicted or lost her job because she knew she cooked the books to make it look good when it was really bad. And there's a couple assistant police chiefs who have been fired in the nation's capital. We know all of that's going on. Layer on top of that, the fact that liberal state court judges rarely want to sentence somebody to jail here in little Cincinnati, Ohio. If you run on a platform of social justice and reparative justice, wink, wink, nod, nod, you know what that means. As a Democrat, you're going to get elected. In fact, we can't elect a Republican in Hamilton County, Cincinnati, in the last several years. They're all liberal Democrats. So on top of the fact that the chiefs of police are cooking the books and don't want to arrest people, those they do arrest find themselves in front of a liberal judge who doesn't want to send anybody to jail.
2: Here's the irony, Bill, and that is Democrats claim that they care about the poor, that they care about minorities, that they care about illegal aliens. But the only people that they seem to care about are the criminal minorities, the criminal illegal aliens. And what you people need to understand is that criminals tend to commit crimes against people who are like themselves. 90% of black murders are done by other blacks.
1: Right.
2: Most illegal aliens are committing crimes against other illegal aliens. So if Democrats really did care about the poor, if they cared about minorities, if they cared about illegal aliens, what they would do is they would get rid of the criminals in their midst rather than trying to protect them and make it so that they don't face penalties there. Because those are the victims. And it's more than just the direct victims of those crimes. You know, if you have crimes that are occurring in Cincinnati, businesses close. And what neighborhoods do they close in? They close in the neighborhoods where you have heavily minority populations. And who works in those stores? Who shops in those stores that no longer exist or have to charge higher prices to offset the problems from crime? Who owns homes in those areas whose property values are depressed because of the higher crime rates there? It's the minorities that the Democrats claim that they care about who suffer in many different ways, not just the direct costs of violent crime. They're just not the victims or the relatives of the victims. They're the people who live in those areas and lose jobs and lose places to shop and have their housing values go down.
1: And it's getting worse. Fox News tonight has a story. Viral teen takeovers unleash chaos nationwide as malls, beaches, and restaurants turn into battlegrounds. Incidents from Washington, there's 18 or 20 known about so far, in which thousands and thousands of crimes being committed, largely ignored. And you bring up the point about businesses. About a week or two ago, Walgreens, that was losing $1 million a year operating a store on the south side, finally had to close, and they sent out the regional manager or the manager of Walgreens, both of whom were African-American, to talk about the losses that they were suffering, the crimes being committed, right, the looting of their stores, the fights that are breaking out. And they said, we can't operate a business here. We're losing $1 million or more a year. They're losing $90,000 a month, which means they're losing about $3,000 a day when they open the store. They lose money, and they say it's getting worse. And so the activists in Chicago blame Walgreens. They want Walgreens charged with some crime. Isn't that illustrative of the difficulty?
2: Well, when you do stuff like that, then no stores want to open up in those areas because they know once they open up in those areas, they may be stuck. They may face big penalties for if they ever decide that they have to move out. And so, you know, you drive stores into bankruptcy, and at the same time, you make it scary for any other stores to open up in those areas. Look, again, the bottom line is they say they care about these people, but the very policies that they produce and push, the only people that are being helped are the small minority who are the criminals. You have a very small percentage of criminals even who commit the vast majority of violent crimes and other types of crimes. You know, so if I live in an area and there's a lot of shoplifting that's going on, the law-abiding good people who aren't shoplifting are going to have to pay a much higher price to offset that $3,000 a day that shop is losing. I mean, you know, you're talking about grocery stores and other things. Their margins are like 1% or so. So you can imagine if $10 of food is stolen, how many, you know, how much they have to sell, like about $100 or right. so, more than that, actually more like $1,000 to go and offset that loss that they have there.
1: And before we talk about New Jersey, one last thought, and that is Mamdani, the mayor of New York City, has promised to open up city-owned grocery stores in the so-called black community in order to lower the prices. You have literally hundreds of small grocery stores and bodegas in and around where he wants to open up these 10 to 15 free stores. And these hundreds of other small grocery stores are saying, we can't operate against someone not charging. In other words, you're going to put all of us out of business.
2: Well, the grocery stores that he wants to open up, they're not going to be paying property taxes. They're not going to be paying rent. They're going to be exempt from some of the regulations that the other stores have to do. So, I mean, they're competing against somebody who's getting a huge subsidy from the government. Beyond that, one other huge irony there is the city's actually not going to run the stores. What they're doing is they're contracting out for a private company to go and actually operate the government stores there because, you know, they're implicitly acknowledging that they don't have the skills to go and do that. But it's still going to, as you say, put these other stores that are already in business out of business because they're not going to get the, you know, zero property tax or zero rents that the city owned places are going to get benefits for.
1: And I would think there'd be more looting and larceny happening in these so-called free city stores charging less money because individuals have in their own mind the idea, well, it's the city owns it. Someone else going to operate it. Might as well steal more stuff, which means you're going to bring about what you seek to avoid. Let's move on quickly to New Jersey. And I see your column at the Federalist. Explain what's happening with the gun registry in New Jersey, which is going to sweep the nation.
2: Right. Well, New Jersey's decided that it wants to go and ban Glock handguns. And so what they've done is they've gone to court, and the district court judge there has allowed them discovery where they're going to go and get from all the licensed firearms dealers in the state a list of who they sold their guns to, all their guns, not just Glocks, since January 2016. Their names, their addresses, the date of sale, you know, what guns they bought, the serial numbers, all sorts of detailed information on the individual as well as the guns they bought. And then they're essentially using these background checks that were run by the licensed dealers to put together a registry, and then using that registry to go and know whose guns that they have to confiscate. You know, unfortunately, the Democratic district judge, federal district judge, has approved this discovery. I assume in the long run, I hope that this will eventually be struck down, but they'll still in the interim have been able to collect this information on people.
1: And they're going to use it for malevolent purposes. And I can only imagine the criminal element's not going to follow any rules or regulations from the state of New Jersey.
2: Well, they didn't go to the licensed dealers to go and buy the guns to begin with.
1: Right.
2: So their names and their addresses and their information isn't going to be there. The only people that the government's going to get information for are law-abiding people who went through the process to legally buy a gun from a licensed dealer. And so, you know, and there's so much misinformation on this. They're claiming that, you know, they're worried about so-called Glock switches that can go and
1: right,
2: supposedly
1: automatic.
2: Turn these guns into fully automatic guns. First of all, you know, this doesn't work the way people think that it does. What happens is if you put one of these switches on, you're really taking your safety at risk for firing a gun like that, because what it does is it's not a normal automatic mechanism or machine gun mechanism there. What it does is it just keeps the chamber open and force feeds bullets in there. And the problem is that if the chamber is open when a bullet explodes there, rather than the force going out through the barrel, it can go down through the magazine that you have there and basically have the handgun explode in your hand and have metal fragments and other things go flying all over the place. People can lose their eyes, have their hands badly mangled and other things as a result of this type of mechanism there. But in any case, you know, there's no evidence that these law, first of all, the Glock is most commonly owned and used guns by police in the country. And there's no evidence that these law-abiding individuals who went out of their way to buy this gun legally through a licensed dealer are, you know, converting their guns with these so-called Glock switches.
1: It's real popular in liberal circles to impose gun restrictions, and they bring about what they seek to avoid, and they encourage the criminal element to keep getting crime disarming citizens and making it more expensive for law-abiding citizens to exercise Second Amendment rights. And I don't see that changing anytime soon. I'm waiting for some major city in America fed up with what's happening in sanctuary cities, what's happening with crime, what's happening to change. I don't think it's going to happen anytime soon.
2: Well, you know, the concern is, you know, not only the fact that background checks are being used to create a national a registry in New Jersey, but it also raises concerns about the Supreme Court, because you have basically all the Democrats in the Senate have said that when they'd get back in there, they would go and get rid of the filibuster. And they, you just listen to the comments over the last couple of weeks by leading Democrats. They want to go and, once they get rid of the filibuster, pack the Supreme Court. And so, you know, if you have 13 or 15 members of the Supreme Court and you add another four or six more liberal justices there, you're going to, all these protections that have been put in there in terms of people being able to go and defend themselves and their families are going to be gone, eliminated.
1: Gone, including new states out of Puerto Rico. And all right, we got to run. But John Lott, once again, your article, The Federalist, .com is quite good. And once again, John Lott, thank you for coming on the Bill Cunningham Show. Thank you, John.
2: Thank you. People can find more at our website at crimeresearch.org, but thank you.
1: The facts will set us free. John Lott. Let's continue with more Bill Cunningham on this great Memorial Day weekend with you every Sunday night.
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1: Beginning in 1776 through now, have sacrificed their life that this Memorial Day tomorrow we're going to celebrate. And I want to acknowledge the greatness of the American soldier. And if you want to have some idea what greatness looks like, go back to General Douglas MacArthur, 1964, when he received the Thayer Award at West Point. If you have time before you go to bed tonight, check that out, and you're going to be amazed at General Douglas MacArthur near the end of his life. Gave that speech, duty, honor, and country at West Point. Let's continue with more. Coming up next is Maya Cook, and she's a contributor to Fox News, an attorney. She's also with the Daily Signal right now. And I had thought that Republican governors, Republican attorney generals in the states, whether it's Ohio or Texas or Kentucky or Florida, would be a little more responsible than those from states like Minnesota, states like New York, and states like California, in which the Medicaid funding is looted the Treasury to the tune of hundreds of billions of dollars. I kind of think maybe that's not the case. So Maya Cook will come with some of the receipts. Also, I want to talk with her, the president's comments earlier today on Truth Social about the Iranian deal is still 5 or 6 or 7 days away, and whether or not the president will collapse because of the price of oil, and give the Iranians a break, and I pray he does not. Bill Cunningham, the Great American, with you every Sunday.

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6: Hi, Billy Cunningham, the great American. Of course, I want to once again acknowledge the sacrifice of veterans. About 1.1 million have died on behalf of this country. This is Memorial Day weekend, so if you know the family member of a veteran who gave his life, a soldier, a sailor, Marine, Coast Guardman, whatever it is, just acknowledge that sacrifice. I said on my X account that all gave some, but some gave all. So this weekend, that's what we're thinking about. Joining you and I now is Maya Cook. She's with a contributor of Fox News and so much more. And Maya Cook, welcome again to the Bill Cunningham Show. And first of all, you've written extensively on this topic. And as an American that believes in conservative principles, I always assumed that the so-called red states would watch the Treasury a bit more than the so-called blue states. But some of the most earth-shattering developments have been here in the state of Ohio, where you and I are located, mainly. And as a consequence, I've lost a little bit of faith in Republicans to watch the store. And I'm being told the horses have left the barn. Let's go find the horses. I'd rather have the door shut in the first place so the horses can't leave the barn. So what's been your analysis of what's happening in Ohio and other red states that are basically allowing many to loot the Treasury under Medicaid, autism, that kind of stuff? Give me a full report.
7: Well, Bill, thanks for having me. And you and I spoke back in December. You were one of the very few people I came to when we were talking to government. I had whistleblowers come to me and say there was massive fraud in Medicaid. The government has been unnoticed by whistleblowers for almost a year now, and they continue to try and get help. And nobody was listening to these providers. You're not going to believe how many individuals were going to these providers to say, rubber stamp my home health care, even though they didn't need it. They were being offered a kickback. That's what I think it is. When you're being told by individuals in the Somalian and Nepalese and Bhutanese community, we'll make it worth your while. The government was on notice. Governor DeWine was on notice. The Department of Medicaid was on notice. The AG's office was on notice.

0: were all on notice because I sent lists that said there's alleged fraud here. You have to do something. And they turned their backs not only on me, but on whistleblowers and Ohioans, because Governor DeWine's office said it was the cost of doing business. The Attorney General's office threatened to subpoena me because they wanted the names of the whistleblowers. And I pushed back and I said, I'm an attorney. I'm not giving up my attorney-client privilege. And more importantly, you need to do your job and figure out what's going on. When you have 34 home health care centers jammed into one building, and I went there four times, barely anybody there. Some of the people don't even speak English. What are we doing? Why are we sending them millions? And let me tell you something else. I sent a public records request over to the Department of Medicaid over 5 months ago. They just wrote me back last week and said, we don't have the data you're requesting in terms of the payments we've made as the state of Ohio to home health care. You have to go to our contractor. I mean, think about that. They're hiding our money from everyday Ohioans, and we're just supposed to take it.
1: And it's the total amount paid by Ohio each year is about $43 billion. The looting of the public treasury in blue states, especially California and Minnesota, is unbelievable. Also, there's percolation going on in the state of Texas, run by Republicans for a very long time with the same crap going on. So you're saying in one facility, there was 3,400 health care centers in one building?
0: There were 34. In a total of seven office buildings that I've counted, and it's been confirmed by another independent outlet, seven buildings in Columbus, it's 288 companies. So 34 home health care centers in just one building, and it's completely vacant. 288. Jeez. And look, I live in Columbus, Ohio, so all you got to do is drive down the street 10 minutes, and you're wondering, who is going to these godforsaken places? They don't even speak English if they're sitting there. And then they start threatening you when you ask questions. They call you racist. They start screaming at you. They send your family death threats. I've gotten death threats on my personal cell phone. Somehow they've gotten it. But this is where you have to start questioning, why is there such a massive cover-up? We're supposed to pay taxes. You and I, your listeners, we're paying taxes every single year. For what? For government not to root fraud, waste, and abuse, for them to just use our money as an open checking account for whatever they see fit.
1: Yeah.
0: And they're terrified of the word racist.
1: Right. Well,
0: explain
1: what happens,
0: that one to me.
1: Each of the states pay between 45 and 55%. The feds pick up the rest. So even though you might say in Ohio, Minnesota, California, Texas, it's a state problem. No, it's a federal problem to push off the expenses to others. And I've seen billboards on Interstate 75 that say, caring for an elderly relative, get paid, call this number, go to this website.
0: Yes.
1: And so explain how that works. Most of us don't know about home health care, which is on paper, it's a good idea. In other words, it's better to keep your parent in a home caring for their than in a nursing home, very expensive. But on the other hand, who wants to get paid to care for your mother? That's another. Explain how the system works.
0: So you can apply in the state of Ohio as a family member. Very few states allow this, to take care of an elderly parent. And I think that we should do our best to keep our loved ones at home. It decreases the amount. When you're going to a nursing facility, the costs are exorbitant. So in theory, it makes sense. But in application, what's happened is that there are certain populations that have basically leached onto taxpayer money. Most of them are from the Somalian and outside communities. They're not born here in America. So they're coming here. They're figuring out exactly how to fleece the system. You apply to become a home health care agent, individual caregiver. I mean, it is total, pardon my language, BS. You go through some online training, you get certified, and the next thing you know, you can have your parent. You make about 75 to 90 grand. You have your other parent. That's 180,000. You have the in-laws. You're making 250, Bill, just sitting at home saying you're taking care of your family. And there's no checks and balances. The DeWine administration turned off the GPS monitoring for certain applicants. And I had an insider tell me this, and now it's fully out there. So they're not even tracking if these individuals are getting care. You're basically having a glorified butler. You can cook, cleaning services, and most of these people don't need it. They do not need home health care, and they're stealing money from people, kids who have autism, adult daycares, and are elderly that are struggling. Think about the veterans and the homeless people right. that we could be providing for. I mean, so really what we've done is create a mechanism to steal from taxpayers, and there's no proper auditing. They continue to tell me it's racist if they go after these home health care systems. I asked a simple question. I said, in December, start looking at every single home health care that closes down. They're moving to Pennsylvania. They're taking our money.
2: Sure.
0: That's not racist. You can do an audit anytime a home health care closes. The problem with government is today they're complicit, they're lazy, and they lack political will. And it's a Republican state.
1: Right. I always assume that the Republicans were somewhat conservative in managing money because I would anticipate Democrats act like Democrats. It is shocking, whether it's Ohio or Tennessee or Texas, that this is nationwide. And it began with the immigrant community. I think it began in Minneapolis with the Somalis. And it was so easy to steal money. And as long as you pay family members to be home health care workers, the checkbook's wide open. So I ask you, Mayor Cook, how do you stop it? I mean, let's say you mentioned move to Pennsylvania, move to Illinois, go to Florida. I would anticipate red governors, conservative governors, would have the antenna out to stop it from occurring. Don't tell me what you're going to do now in the future. I want to know what you've done in the past. And so you can operate these facilities if the governor issues a waiver in any state, correct?
0: Correct. And the first thing you have to do is make sure we tighten home health care services, where when you apply, it has to be a legit certification. The second thing, and I've actually shared this with several legislators, I mean, this is not rocket science. You have an approved list of doctors that can approve home health care. Just like you and I can't go to any doctor and doctor shop, we have to go with an insurance unless we're paying right. out of pocket. Right. For home health care, if you're getting funding from the state of Ohio, it has to be a pre-approved list from the state. We have to wipe out the entire Medicaid department here in the state. We need new people, new blood, that are going to sit there and really figure out a compliance and audit. And the most important thing, Governor DeWine's executive order isn't going to do anything. He has his hand out for more money and for audits. Shut it down. Have every single home health care in the next 6 months apply and start vetting every single one of them. I mean, they are so backward thinking in terms of any new health care applications. No, stop it now. Have every health care company apply within the next 3 months or cut off funding. That's how you have accountability. But the problem is they don't want to do extra work. They don't want to roll up their sleeves. They don't want additional compliance. They don't want to turn on, finally, they're probably going to have to do it, the GPS monitoring. Some of this is so much common sense, and they're not using it. They're asking for more money through controlling board. Can you imagine that?
1: I'm shocked. We always thought there was some level of fraud with autism care, home health care, maybe food stamps or those kinds of things. I always thought, okay, the EBT cards, there's some fraud going on, but nobody anticipated it would be at this level. I watched Dr. Oz testify and Bobby Kennedy about this, and they're talking about numbers like $500 billion nationwide. I'm talking $500 billion nationwide. $500 billion each year.
0: 100%. And look, you can think there's no way this could happen. All you have to do is go to one building and see all of those home health care and wonder, what are they doing behind closed doors? They're supposed to be open 9 to 5 and nobody's there. The lights are out. And then you start doing research and they're getting millions of dollars. And where is that money going? It did not take a lot of effort. I'm not a detective. I'm not a police officer. I just showed up and started knocking and asking questions. And we have allowed this and we've been complicit. And the worst part is, whistleblowers went to the state of Ohio and there was a lack of political will. And that's what's sickening to me today. You and I talked about this, what, back in December?
1: Long time ago. Well, and another element of this, which is awful, how many millions of dollars are flowing overseas to Somalia warlords? How many millions of dollars are going into the Congo or Nigeria? How many millions of dollars are flying overseas? We're paying terrorists to commit terror against Catholics and Christians in Africa, and the money's flying. I understand the Trump administration had a proposal to stop that from occurring, but we are funding terrorism all over the world illegally. There's no way those 34 healthcare agencies in one building, Columbus, Ohio, it's all a sham. It's a fraud. We're being bamboozled with our own money. And let's face it, we're financing terror through Medicaid.
0: 100%. And there's no secret here. You can just hop online. The second largest Somalian community is in Columbus, Ohio. And again, you can hop online again and start searching. The money is going in suitcases from here to Somalia. And there have been so many reports through TSA officers. We allow money to go overseas. We have to stop that. Bernie Moreno had legislation that hasn't moved yet that I've seen. $1.3 billion are some of the estimates that I have seen. $1.7 billion in 2023. I mean, think about that. We're facilitating terrorism. We're allowing our watch.
1: Lastly, 4 or 5 days from now, there might be a deal in Iran. I look at some of your postings, and the fear I have is that I have great respect for Donald Trump. Is he going to take a bad deal to open up the Straits of Hormuz in order to lower gasoline prices? By the way, I filled up my car at a BP this afternoon. It was $3.98 a gallon in Cincinnati. But nonetheless, what's your take on we're going to wait for Iran to have good feelings and Iran's going to put their name on a piece of paper at some point? We're going to pretend as if it's real. Do you believe anything the Iranians say? What's your read on that?
0: They cannot have nuclear, Dust. If the second they want to have their nuclear weapons, President Trump is going to end this. And we have been so back and forth on what to do with Iran through several presidents, but President Trump has been very clear. I don't like the pauses because it allows Iran to come up with more runway, and they think they have a strategic way to outmaneuver President Trump. I think at the end of the day, we can't trust Iran, but there's also no supreme leader. I mean, I think he's dead, although he's telecasting to the world that he's not going to give us a deal. I trust President Trump, but I think that this is going to take nuclear action through Gulf allies. It's going to have even Israel and many other countries involved, but this is not going to end well for Iran. I don't see them disarming at all.
1: No.
0: This is, you know, when they believe in death to America, it is a religion. It's a cult. It's a calling. That's how they go to Allah. They go to their God if they kill us. So for me to think they're going to disarm, I'm sorry, but we'll see what happens. I mean, President Trump right now has all the cards.
1: Every one of them. And you know, those talking about this don't know. And those who know aren't talking. So we don't know exactly what's going to be in the deal, but I wouldn't trust that as far. I assume that the most radical elements of the Revolutionary Guard are now in charge, and they're going to bide time, and they're going to wait, and they're going to keep trying to get nuclear weapons, and they're going to make every promise in the book. They've done that before and break every promise. And at least we have a president now who says, I'm not going to permit this to happen. We're not going to do an Obama deal. And he's getting tremendous pressure. But once again, I filled up my gas tank, $3.98 a gallon, which wasn't bad. But in certain parts of the country, like California, it's through the roof. Well, we got to run. Maya Cook, how do the American people get your opinions? Where are they, if anywhere?
0: I now work for the Daily Signal, so please follow them. And I'm always on X posting at Maya Cook.
1: You're a great American, Mayak. Once again, thanks for coming on the Bill Cunningham Show, and you're a great American. Thank you very much.
0: Thank you, sir. God bless.
1: God bless America. Let's continue with more. I trust Donald Trump to strike a good deal. I do not trust anything the Iranians say. You agree? Bill Cunningham with you every Sunday night.
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Billy Cunningham, as this is Memorial Day now throughout the nation, and give a moment or two to offer a prayer of thanks to the American soldier, sailor, Marines, Coast Guard, who gave their life, all gave some, and some gave all, and also the family members left behind. As Douglas MacArthur said when he received the Thayer Award in 1964 at West Point, ended up by saying, "Only the dead have seen the end of war." May God bless the American soldier. Bill Cunningham, the great American, with you every Sunday night.

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5: From ABC News, I'm Wayne Cabot. Iran is not confirming details of any peace agreement with the U.S., instead reasserting its right to control the Strait of Hormuz. Still, crude is down about 5% on the prospect of peace. ABC chief foreign correspondent Ian Pannell is in Tel Aviv.
6: Administration official telling ABC News there'll be a limited interim agreement that would include opening the Strait of Hormuz and an end to the U.S. blockade. The official saying there'll also be commitment from the Iranians to negotiate the removal of their stockpile of highly enriched uranium. But Iranian state media saying the draft agreement doesn't have any nuclear commitments. Intelligence sources telling ABC News that despite the bombing, Iran retains the ability to enrich uranium, one of the many pre-war goals that hasn't been reached.
5: Over 900 Ebola cases now reported across the Democratic Republic of Congo, more than 115 deaths. American citizens returning from the impacted area are being funneled through Virginia and Atlanta for any signs of symptoms. A chemical tank in danger of blowing to pieces in a neighborhood in Orange County, California, with a potential of a one-mile blast radius, has a crack in it. And the fire chief says that may be a good thing. It might relieve the pressure and avoid an explosion.
7: So we don't know if the whole tank is completely solidified right now and it's all plastic. That would be best case scenario. But we don't know because we can't see inside. And we're working with experts right now to see if we can see the density inside the tank that could tell us.
5: Chief T.J. McGovern, another night in evacuation centers meantime for tens of thousands of Californians. This Memorial Day weekend, the oldest Pearl Harbor survivor, age 106, is keeping the memory alive of that surprise attack. Looking back, Freeman Johnson, Centerville, Massachusetts, says his greatest legacy is raising a family. There are only 11 survivors of that surprise attack. 2,400 Americans died. 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
5: A kidnapper's call turned out to be an AI scam, leaving a mother willing to do anything for her daughter's safe return and warning people, beware. Reporter Dryden Quickly has the story from ABC affiliate KGO in San Francisco.
10: I was going to do anything I could.
11: Deborah Del Mastro got a call from an unknown number. He told her he had kidnapped her 37-year-old daughter, Sarah. Then he gave her proof.
10: And my daughter's voice telling me that, you know, I love you, Mom. I'm so sorry. I'm so scared.
11: Deborah followed the man's instructions.
10: The guy is barking orders.
11: After sending $5,400, it had all been a scam. Martinez police tell us they're investigating, but little hope she'll get any of her money back. Dryden Quigley, ABC News.
5: San Antonio Spurs at home beat OKC to tie the Western Conference games at 2-2. An indie rarity, a pass with only 50 feet of track left.
12: 233 ten-thousandths of a second, to be exact. That's the margin between winner Felix Rosenquist and second place David Malukas. The closest finish in Indy 500 history.
13: And it's kind of weird. You never really get that last lap move in Indy 500. And it just played out perfectly.
12: The win capped a month in which Rosenquist became a father. His daughter was born on May 4th. At the Indianapolis 500, Will Clark, ABC Sports.
5: Wayne Cabot, ABC News.
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18: 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Gary McNamara and Eric Hurley talk about everything from politics to social issues and news of the day. 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
19: All across America, we are Red Eye Radio. He is Eric Hurley and I'm Gary McNamara.
20: Hi.
19: The beginning of the show interrupted my reading.
20: Oh, yeah, did it? What happened?
19: Well, I was reading this story from Fox News. Oscar-nominated filmmaker disappointed his AI girlfriend dumped him. Now, of course, you look at that, and the first thing you think of is clickbait, right? I've got to...
20: Yeah.
19: And did it work for me?
20: Uh-huh.
19: It's like, yeah. I got to click it.
20: I got to read this one.
19: Dating in the digital era can't be easy, as one Oscar-nominated filmmaker learned the hard way. Paul Schrader, a screenwriter for classics like Taxi Driver and Raging Bull, revealed in a Facebook post that he had dabbled in developing an AI girlfriend. Now, as far as I'm concerned, if you're in, if that's where you are in life right now, you've got way too much time on your hands. Out of desire to understand male-female interaction in our matrix, this is a quote from him.
1: All right.
19: I procured an online AI girlfriend. What a disappointment.
1: You know what?
19: So, this clickbait was worth it just for that line.
1: Yeah.
19: So,
1: well, he should have followed up with, but not quite the disappointment of a real girlfriend.
19: The 79-year-old Schrader wrote early on Tuesday morning, I tried to probe her programming, the boundaries explicitness. I know I did the same thing.
1: Hold on a second.
19: Hey,
1: we're pretty sure the FCC commissioner doesn't listen to our show, right?
19: Yes, I don't believe there's anything that there that can get us fined.
1: No, all right.
19: I tried to probe her programming, the boundaries of explicitness, the degree she has knowledge of her creation, and so forth.
1: Well,
19: she fell into evasive patterns. Oh, you mean like a real woman?
1: No. You know why?
19: I'm kidding.
1: Well, I tried to start at that part again, just those part, what he tried to do.
19: Yes.
1: Read that again.
19: All right, here we go again.
1: Because I'll tell you why she fell into evasive patterns.
19: I tried to probe her programming, boundaries of explicitness.
1: Say it again real slow.
19: The degree she has knowledge of her creation and so forth, she fell into evasive patterns, redirecting me to her programming. When I persisted, she terminated our conversation. She broke up with me.
1: Because you're creepy. Because you're weird, dude. Explicitness? Explicitness?
19: Yes. AI rejected him.
1: Yeah. You start with, how was your day? Not with, hey, would you take your clothes off? What in the world?
19: You know, he was married to Mary Beth Hurt.
1: Okay.
19: Who was the mother? I can't believe I know this.
1: Yeah, because I don't know who Mary Beth. I can't remember who Mary Beth Hurt is.
19: William Hurt's sister, I believe.
1: Oh, okay. Yeah. All right.
19: She was in. Do you remember the movie Daryl?
1: Yeah.
19: She was the mother in the movie Daryl.
1: And wasn't Daryl about a computer kid?
19: Yes. That's the whole point. When I read I'm like, was he influenced by Daryl? You know,
1: Does he just have some kind of, I don't know, electronic fetish? Is there such a thing? I don't mean watching porn on your phone. I mean, like, electronic fetish.
19: I've got a Daryl fetish.
1: What is this?
19: For people that don't know, Daryl was a robot with electronic mind that made him, you could not distinguish him from being human unless you did whatever, a CAT scan of his brain.
1: And kind of a modern version of Pinocchio, except he didn't lie. And when he did, his brain would short circuit.
19: Well, he was and he escaped from the lab, let me see, was it Mary Beth Hurt and what's his name? Lenny, not Squiggy, Lenny.
1: Oh yeah. David.
19: He was the husband in that movie. Right. I have no idea why I remember that movie.
1: Yeah,
19: I have no idea. I can't remember ever going to watch that movie, or I just know the movie.
1: I remember one part of the movie where Daryl went up to his, parents, if you want to call them that, and said, "Follow me if you want to live."
19: No, the thing I remember is the baseball game.
1: Yeah,
19: where because he was, he looked like a skinny little kid,
1: mm-hmm.
19: but because he was a robot, every ball he could hit a home run every time if he wanted to.
1: Right,
19: and so. They won the game. All I remember is at the time that that movie was out, I knew a guy by the name of Daryl, and all he talked about was the movie Daryl. There you go. That just to let you know, if you think to yourself at times, you know, I'm a little bit weird. No. Hold my Schlitz.
20: Yeah.
19: Oh, I'm sorry, they went out of business.
20: Yeah, did they? Oh,
19: that's after 199
20: right.
19: years.
20: Yeah.
19: Or 177 years or something.
20: Yeah. Yeah.
19: So there. But
20: you know, a buddy of mine told me he was so broke one time he drank generic beer. I think he was lying to me. I've never seen generic. He said it just said beer on the can. It was generic beer. I don't think there's ever been such a thing.
19: I only saw that in movies where they could drink it like beer.
20: Right. Yeah, right. Where they don't want to do or couldn't find product placement money.
19: I was going to say, they could find product placement money, so they did that.
20: Yeah, yeah. So, all right. Well, that's weird. That's just weird. That's like pretending, you know, I don't know, you're playing one of those electronic games and pretending, you know, that's your friend. It's just strange. But you know what? On the way in, I started to think, though, in more of a serious setting, because I was thinking about Luigi Mangione and that really big smile he has on his face when they were at the state Supreme Court in the evidentiary hearing. And he's just smiling away for the camera. Guy thinks he's a hero. He killed Brian Thompson. I think it's important to say Brian Thompson's name whenever possible, because Brian Thompson was a person, a father of two, a husband, a guy, by the way, that worked his way up the ladder in his company, and everybody who knew him called him a good guy. But to Luigi Mangione, and keep in mind, this is the video game era, I guess, and he would fit that mold. He's in that age group. They think it's like Grand Theft Auto. You get points for killing a healthcare CEO. They think in terms of, because they don't value life, think of what all he went through according to the allegations. A 3D printed gun and silencer. All of these things he had to do, because that's what I was going through when I was looking at the evidentiary hearing. Mm-hmm. Everything that was in his backpack, his manifesto, all of this stuff that was in there, according to authorities. And I'm thinking to myself, where does your mind go? You know, I think we can, as a society, at least in modern years, we can compartmentalize, even though we don't fully understand it because we can't put our mind there, but we know serial killers. I watched something with the Son of Sam recently. 40, I think it was 48 hours, did a jailhouse interview. Guy's still alive. All of the serial killers that we've known, BTK, all of them, it's like, okay, their mind is just wired different. But this new liberal activist, violent, extreme, murderous mindset, they think they get points. They think they're the hero, but they think, and I thought to myself, Luigi Mangione probably thinks he's in a video game. He thinks, I get points for this. Well, I'm a hero.
19: Well, I don't want to think that, because then you can use the not guilty by reason of insanity.
20: Well, no, what I mean by it, I don't think he's insane. I don't think he's like wired like somebody who is a, you know, serial killer. No, he's absolutely evil. But in his mind, he's okay because he's completely disvalued life. There is zero value that he puts into life. He thinks he's a hero. So you can compare that to the video game mentality.
19: Well, when I look at this guy, the AI dating didn't work out for him. What I find number one weird and number two problematic is the fact that, you know, I deal with AI every day, you know, searching up things, and you know, it's not as accurate as you want,
20: right?
19: But what is it in a human being that believes that they can get a relationship with basically a computer that in any way satisfies what you get out of a human relationship. That is the thing that boggles my mind, because it, not even the individual, but the designers of all of this, technology that believe that it can be companionship for you. A computer will never be my companion.
20: Well, think about what he does for a living. Think about, and we talked about Hollywood before. You know, they put this together, and it's one thing to say, look, these characters do this, and this character does this, and they spend their life making up things, creating things that aren't real. Occasionally, they do a story that's based on true events, but quite often, even then, they have to put in stuff that isn't real. So they live in this fantasy world to begin with. They buy into the reality of, well, this character, blah, blah, blah, blah, blah, blah, blah, blah, blah. And they, you know, so you have to convince yourself that character has a real life, whether you're an actor or somebody who's part of putting that movie together in big ways. And there, look, even if you're not in Hollywood, there are weird people out there that are doing chats right now with AI. They're doing, you know, they're creating friends, basically having chat sessions with AI. Because AI is integrated now into my dashboard, right? So it starts asking you questions when you ask a question. And sometimes it's simple directions to a restaurant. Would you like me to see if they take reservations? Hold on, dude. I don't need you to be my butler. But the AI basically has stepped it up to another level. So when people have gotten away from human interaction, in fact, insist on very little human interaction, they want to create something that, number one, they can control fully, and they want to create something that they don't have to be responsible for, that they don't have to be, and it's, to me, it's bizarre, but it goes back to valuing life.
19: Well, look at me. I mean, there isn't anyone, you know, to your definition there about, or your explanation there about people who avoid human contact.
20: Mm-hmm.
19: I mean, come on. You're looking at me. Is there anybody who actually attempts to avoid human contact more than me?
20: You have more human contact than I do, and I have a family.
19: All right, I can't pull this off then, can I?
20: No.
19: I've lost the ability to become... Yeah. To be pitiful anymore.
20: You're flying out this weekend to hang out with friends on an annual. This is an annual thing. Yes. With Jerry,
19: Mary, and Gary.
20: Yeah, and so you're and I don't know why you haven't found a Larry in there yet. You need to round this thing out. My OCD needs you to have even numbers, but this is. You know, you've got a life. I love my family, but I mean, you're getting out, you're doing, I won't be at a bar in Florida this weekend, I can tell you that.
19: Well, the point I was trying to make is, I live such a pitiful life, completely devoid of any human contact, yet when I get in my car and that female voice starts talking to me,
20: yeah,
19: it has no... it's a all business in driving the car. I just want to make that
20: right,
19: clear.
20: Right, sure.
19: There is no sort of any type of personal interest.
20: Right. But think about the way you set up your life, too. You choose a cat as a pet. And a lot of people look at that and go, oh, okay, he's a cat guy. Well, yeah, but beyond that, you wanted a companion that, when you want to get up and go, can take care of its damn self. It's got its own responsibilities,
19: well, as you
20: and
19: know,
20: you expect it to live up to its responsibilities.
19: Let's be honest. I went through over 60 years of life without any pets. I didn't.
20: Yeah, right.
19: I did not choose a cat.
20: Right. No. Well,
19: the cat chose me.
20: The first one. Yeah.
19: The right. First cat chose me. Chose the second cat.
20: Yeah. Right. It was living outside the radio studio.
19: Right outside the studio here. That's
20: yeah.
19: I rescued that cat. Yeah,
20: it is kind of weird that you would take home a feral cat, but that's okay. Look, we weren't worried about it because we didn't touch the cat. You know, if you came down with something, it was like, okay,
19: the first place I brought Mango was the vet.
20: Yeah.
19: And I was trying to, I did the Lost and Found stuff and everything back then. And, but
20: didn't he have a chip? Did he have a chip? Electronic chip or not?
19: No, he did not have a chip. Okay. But
20: they believe his
19: ear was clipped, so it meant he was feral at one point.
20: Okay.
19: But it meant that somebody took him in. I think I think somebody took him and he was a little bit wild. He was a little bit wild at first, but he was a great cat. He was a great cat. Very, very, very smart.
20: Right. Right. And quite frankly, encouraged you to go on vacation because he wanted some time to himself.
19: Exactly, right. We are Red Eye Radio.
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19: We're Red Eye Radio. He is Eric Cronin. I'm Gary McNamara. Well, it just proves you and I don't buy beer.
20: Yeah, no, we got some confirmation. Thanks to one of our great listeners.
19: And one of mine, too.
20: Yeah. Oh, another one. And so thanks to you guys who confirmed that it is indeed true.
19: Yeah. There is generic beer that just says beer.
20: Yeah. Yeah. Keith said it was historically generic beer was produced in Vancouver, Washington, and was simply labeled beer. It was brewed by the General Brewing Company. That's such a generic beer company, right? Or the Acme Brewing Company, yeah, which also produced Lucky Lager. There's a friend of mine actually named Lucky Lager at their Vancouver brewery there in Washington until it closed in 1985. All right, so there you go. Thanks, Keith. Appreciate that.
19: Decisions to be made between lager and ale.
20: Yeah, right. Well, my buddy apparently went for the cheapest he could find, and it was just said beer on the can. Oh, that sounds like something Al from Married with Children would drink, right?
19: It's from Canadian artist Kim Mitchell. Lager and ale is the song.
20: Ah, yeah.
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6: And he is here, Eric Harley, and I'm Gary McNamara. Welcome and good morning. Well, we had all these primaries and everything else last night. Thomas Massey is out for example. I tell you one thing that that I read here on X. Ari Fleischer had it. Yeah. Republicans tonight continue their habit of ridding the party of anti-Israel candidates. Thomas Massey, by the way, he said his opposition was in Tel Aviv. So we'll get to that here in just a couple of moments. In fact, just in a minute, we'll get to all of that.
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1: So as Ari Fleischer wrote yesterday on X, Republicans tonight continue their habit of ridding the party of anti-Israel candidates, Thomas Massie, while Democratic primary winners are absolutely anti-Israel, Chris Rabb, Pennsylvania 3, and the blatantly anti-Jewish in Texas 35, where the leading Democrat in the runoff, and that's Maureen Galindo, says she wants to put Jews, Zionists, in detention centers. The GOP is the only party where it's safe to be proudly Jewish and pro-Israel. And that story is Democratic House candidate from Texas is fielding criticism from some of her own party after she pledged to send American Zionists to a facility currently being used to detain undocumented immigrants. In an Instagram post last week, Maureen Galindo said she would turn the Carnes ICE Detention Center into a prison for American Zionists and former ICE officers for human trafficking. It will also be a castration processing center for pedophiles, which will probably be most of the Zionists, Galindo wrote, referring to herself in the third person. Galindo, a sex therapist, my God, and housing activist,
2: wow,
1: is running for a seat,
2: wow,
1: in the newly redrawn 31st Congressional District, facing Johnny Garcia in a primary runoff. So, you know, there you go. But, yeah, and I think that's, you know, you look at that overall and I go, okay, I get that. I get, you know, when you look at what's going on right now in the primaries, I get that the Republicans, and I'm glad the Republicans seem to still be, you know, pro-Israel. And as we've said before, to make any type of moral equivalency between Iran and Israel is just absolutely evil delusion.
0: Yeah, it
1: is. You know, they are a modern democracy in the parliamentary system.
0: Yeah, yeah. You know, no, there's no doubt.
1: And so to even make that, you just sorry. And you said it right after October 7th. There, you're either pro terrorist or you're pro free Western world.
0: Yeah, you're the way I phrased it was, on one side radicals, on the other side everybody else, and there is no in between. There's no in between.
1: Besides that, I will tell you, I look at all of it, and you know, all the high, and the thing is, you and I follow such the minutia of it in social media, and it's like, all right, Trump is winning, and you see that over and over and over again. And my question and my thought was, you know, 2 years ago, 3 years ago, that'd be extremely important.
0: Yeah, sure.
1: But when you say Trump is winning, is it Trump that's winning? Is it the ideology of the Republicans that is winning? You saw the Siena poll, right?
0: Mm-hmm.
1: The
0: yeah.
1: Siena poll
0: yeah.
1: showing yeah. That roughly 37% of Republicans want to go in a different direction than Trump. Not ideologically speaking, but style. And, you know, we've talked about, you know, that, of course, Republicans and conservatives are going to, we're not considering Bill Kristol a conservative, by the way,
0: no,
1: after his tweet the other day. but of course, they're going to vote for Trump, and they would right. vote for Trump again. Mm-hmm. And I would vote for Trump again. Mm-hmm. Why? Because I know what the opposition is.
0: Right.
1: But when you look at the Atlas Intel poll from last week, which was the most accurate polling that was done for the presidential race in 2024 and 2020, Rubio has the lead and a significant lead
0: mm-hmm.
1: in that polling. Now, in the others, J.D. Vance does, but in the Atlas Intel, Rubio does. Now, as we've said, you can take all these polls with a grain of salt, but it's interesting that in that one, and there is nothing but positive talk about Rubio in Republican circles.
0: Right.
1: Nothing right. is. Do you right. know of anything that's negative?
0: No.
1: Nope.
0: Nope.
1: Nope. There's,
0: nope.
1: absolutely.
0: Don't wear the tracksuit. But other than that,
1: well, exactly. Cosmetically,
0: the Venezuelan tracksuit,
1: right? Cosmetics. But one of the things, and you and I talked about this, was the and I won't even call them memes because it's just different pictures of him like sitting where he's sitting, and it said, okay, he's taking care of this today, and whatever the big issue of today is,
0: right.
1: You know, he's dressed, you know, for that mission, whatever.
0: Right.
1: You know, it's time to circle the moon, you know, okay, uh-oh, are all the astronauts fine? If not, Rubio's ready, you know, I mean, mm-hmm. so it's whatever. And everything about him on social media, and I think part of that, and we've talked about culture, when you're mocked in the popular culture, that hurts. Even Democrats, that hurts.
0: Yeah.
1: When you are mocked in the popular culture of social media.
0: Yes.
1: And when the reverse happens, it helps.
0: Yeah, it's like they're creating a legend kind of persona around it based on things that are real in this case. And that's his job as Secretary of State, I believe. And that's the thing, is that it's based on his strength. He's getting things done, which they parlayed into he can do anything. He's a superhero. He's, you know, whatever the meme or whatever they're trying to portray or convey in those posts. Politically, that can work for you in a big, big way. They're with the president on Iran. There is growing sentiment on the right that the mission is not going to be completed.
1: Well, and we'll get to that in a moment. The New York Post, we'll get to that editorial because it's putting a warning out there, you know, to the press, and they've been totally supportive of the president.
0: Right.
1: And you and I've talked about how it really has started. We knew it. We figured it would start this week. We said that when the president gets back from China, he's got decisions, to be made. And it looks like, because you just, it's been 6 weeks now.
0: Right.
1: And we'll get to that New York Post editorial that actually, you know, goes through that point by point. But when you look just at the last week of the president, number one, when you look at, this just goes back just probably a week ago. When you look at the comments he made, less than a week ago, on China.
0: Mm-hmm.
1: When he was talking to Sean Hannity.
0: Yeah.
1: Republicans go, does he know how to message? What's he talking about? 500,000 Chinese over here are fine. Right in the middle of more Chinese spy news.
0: Yeah.
1: And you're just like, what in the world? Oh, Chinese buying our land? Well, no. If they don't, well, the farmers can't make it.
0: Right.
1: And everyone, every one of my loyal, you could call them, I don't know whether they consider themselves MAGA now, depending on the definition of MAGA, but absolute Trump supporters and still Trump supporters reached out to me and go, what the hell is he talking about? I go, I don't know.
0: Right.
1: It's when he becomes not consistent in his messaging. And Trump is, I will agree with the statement, because the Republican Party in Congress has basically done nothing. So Trump is the Republican Party. Whatever Trump says is what the Republican Party is today. And when you look at the border, he solved the problem of the border. Once you solve the problem, people move on. Next, what's the next thing?
0: Right.
1: The tariffs have not worked. There is no way you can look from any way economically and say he has accomplished the goals that he set out to accomplish and what he stated would come out of that. I think that the promotion of Doge and then just throwing that out, gone. We have said with Trump from the very beginning of this second term, which is to me a lot different than the first term, where he had more, opposition in Congress stopping him from doing what he wanted to do, probably than right now.
0: He had far less support from his own party in his first term.
1: Yeah, and I think he was much more effective even in communicating. But when you look at just this past week, the Chinese stuff, now the warning's coming out. Uh-oh, people are wondering. And these are loyal supporters of Trump and the war going, what is he doing? He's starting to look weak here. When he held a press conference on the ballroom yesterday, stop holding the press conferences on the ballroom.
0: Yeah.
1: You know, there was another, National Review had it, that young people, you know, when you look at older people, they support what's going on in the war. Younger people are like, domestically, we can't make it. Housing's killing them. Trump comes out and says, what was it, just recently, and said, no, I want housing prices to be high. Therefore, people can sell them. It's like, don't say that.
0: Yeah.
1: What are you doing?
0: Yeah, you can't.
1: His messaging is all over the place, and I do believe that Republicans look and we go, we support and think we know what the president wants, and we support it. He needs to communicate it more effectively.
0: Right.
1: So when I see, as I did yesterday, well, Trump is winning. Trump is winning. The Trump influence. Well, what does that mean in the real world? What is the Trump influence when it comes to this November? How does it change? The border is no longer there. The two major issues that Trump won on was the border. That's done. All right. And with Holman in charge, nobody on the Republican side is complaining about illegal immigration at the moment.
0: Mm-hmm.
1: You still have stories every month that come out about the number of people crossing the border and what Holman is, you know, what Holman is accomplishing every day. And on the economy, they are so far underwater right now, it's ridiculous. On the economy, and that's, and there seems to be no caring. So people say, well, the Republicans aren't doing anything. The Republican Party is the Trump Party. The Republican Party follows Trump. If Trump doesn't make it an issue, the Republicans don't make it an issue.
0: Yep.
1: And that's where we are right now.
0: Right.
1: So you sit there and say, Trump has his power. What does that mean in the real world? 2 years ago, if you said that, he can win the presidency.
0: Well, and
1: you know,
0: that's
1: you know, which he did.
0: Right.
1: But right now, when you say as a you know, lame duck president,
0: mm-hmm.
1: can't win again,
0: mm-hmm.
1: what, you know, what does that mean in the real world that Trump is winning? What is he winning in the real world to move the agenda forward? You may say the SAVE Act, they're going to win that one anyway.
0: Right.
1: They're going to win that one anyway. It's going to hurt Democrats. The longer you keep that in the news, that Democrats, you know, don't want, you know, voter ID, it's going to hurt them.
0: Yeah.
1: But besides that, what is it?
0: Well, and you look at when it comes to tariffs, if the court hands him a second defeat, which they likely will, then you've been defeated twice on the merits of the cases. And it's not, you can't say this is some kind of political hit job against the president by SCOTUS. That's just not going to be the case. But the markets would actually like it if the tariffs went away. So, and if the war goes away, then prices come down. But yet, you haven't completed your mission if the war goes away and they still have uranium in Iran.
1: Yeah. We are Red Eye Radio.
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1: We are Red Eye Radio. He's Eric Carlin. I'm Gary McNamara. You know, we've always said we don't get too excited even when the side that we support on the issues, which is the Republicans, when they get elected, because we're like, that's draft day.
17: Right.
1: The performance is still to be here. So we don't get overly excited on primaries either.
0: Given the history of the GOP, and if you've listened to this show for any amount of time, you know how disappointed we have been at times.
1: Yes.
0: As in most times, with the GOP of not getting it done when so many things are obvious. And the opposition, we've been saying it for years. All you have to do is point All you have to do is point. And right now, pricing is hurting, and energy's part of that. So the Iran thing is a big deal. It has an impact there. Something has to be done.
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19: From ABC News, I'm Wayne Cabot. Talk of a deal on ending the war is so far just talk after President Trump said both sides were close. But now, here's ABC's Lama Hassan in London.
20: The president striking a different tone on Truth Social, saying that negotiations towards a deal with Iran are constructive, but both sides must take their time and get it right. So as of right now, there is no official deal yet, but there does seem to be significant movement that the U.S. and Iran are walking towards a two-step interim agreement.
19: Brent crude lower. Another night in evacuation centers for tens of thousands who fear a bulging chemical tank could blow in Orange County, California. A crack has emerged, and Fire Chief J.T. McGovern says that could be a good thing.
20: The president's...
21: It's going to relieve pressure. We want the pressure relieved out of that tank. When we know that there's no pressure, that takes care of one of the major issues that we have right now.
19: Ebola surveillance has been scaled up, and now more than 900 suspected cases have been identified in the Congo region of Africa, a place where civil war is raging, forcing people to flee. even including health and humanitarian workers. The World Health Organization says 10 countries across Africa are at risk from the spread of Ebola, in which victims can bleed out. The closest finish in race history.
4: Swedish native Felix Rosenqvist's margin of victory over David Malukas was 233/10,000ths of a second. How close is that? Not even Rosenqvist believed he'd won.
5: I thought I didn't have it, and then I shifted up, and it was just kind of sucking up to David, and it was just enough to get me over the finish line.
4: The last lap pass for the win was only the fifth in the 110-year history of the 500. 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
19: California officials report Chevron is charging 60 to 80 cents per gallon above other gas stations. And so,
24: Governor Gavin Newsom has told Californians to avoid Chevron this holiday weekend. In a statement, Chevron saying in part, "We urge Sacramento to take energy policy seriously and stop making life expensive for California drivers." Chevron makes no mention of President Donald Trump nor the war with Iran for the surge in prices. But that's who some local drivers are holding responsible.
25: You're fighting with the country that has, that we're buying all the oil from. What do you think?
24: Glendale, Abigail Velez, ABC News.
19: A Florida woman says the same man who attacked her during a morning jog last year is back behind bars, accused of attacking her again on the very same stretch of road in Volusia County. She says she didn't recognize him because he changed his appearance. Despite facing 5 years in the earlier case, the attacker took a six-month plea deal. Nine bald eagles have been found poisoned near a landfill in New Jersey. One has died. State and federal wildlife officials think that the birds fed on uncovered carcasses of euthanized farm animals at the Warren County landfill. Six of the eight eagles have been released back into the wild after being cared for by the Raptor Trust. State environmental officials are working with the people at the landfill to make sure that animal carcasses are covered up so wildlife won't feed on them. The Raptor Trust is open to the public, who can walk among the majestic eagles, hawks, falcons, and owls on the mend. I'm Wayne Cabot, ABC News.
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2: 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Gary McNamara and Eric Harley talk about everything from politics to social issues and news of the day. Whether you're up late or you're just starting your day, welcome to the show. From the Relief Factor Studios, this is Red Eye Radio.
1: All across America, we are Red Eye Radio. He is Eric Harley and I'm Gary McNamara. Good morning. All right, so what was the thing that, I went, all right, with all the voting that went on yesterday?
0: Huh.
1: It actually wasn't a particular primary race at all.
0: No?
1: Nope. It was this.
0: Mm.
1: The citizens, oh, wait a minute, it's Oregon. The people that live in Oregon.
0: The subjects.
1: The subjects. Well, no, I don't want to say that. It's Oregon, so can we say just citizens vote?
0: Yeah.
1: The people of Oregon are on track to overwhelmingly reject hikes to the state's gas tax, payroll tax, vehicle registration, and title fees that would have gone towards funding the maintenance and operations of public roads and bridges. Initial election results came in from the Oregon Secretary of State's office. We'll get to what the vote was in just a moment. Had it succeeded, the measure would have doubled most vehicle registration fees, raised the gas tax from 40 to 46 cents, raised title fees from $77 to $216, and doubled the payroll tax used for public transit from 0.1% of a paycheck to 0.2% until 2028. All right? So there you go.
0: All right.
1: For cities and counties, the rejection means they will not be receiving more funding deeply needed to fix many sidewalks and potholes, particularly in rural areas. Half the money raised by the gas tax, car registration fees, and title fees goes to cities and counties. That's how they promoted it. You won't receive more funding,
0: All right. And
1: it's deeply needed, right?
0: Yeah, right.
1: So remember, this
0: right.
1: is Oregon.
0: Yeah, yeah.
1: What do you think the bill was defeated by in liberal Oregon? What do you think? 52 to 48%? 60 to 40%?
0: I was going to say 60-40.
1: Nope. 70 to 40%? No.
0: Well, no, because that wouldn't be good math.
1: What did I say? 70 to 30%?
0: Yeah.
1: Thank you very much.
0: In Illinois, some have been defeated 70 to 40%.
1: Right.
0: But in Oregon,
1: there's
0: no history of that. Yeah.
1: 82.3% said no. 17.7% said yes.
0: I'm sorry, 82?
1: 82.3% in Oregon defeated measure 120 that would have doubled most vehicle registration fees, raised the gas tax, raised title fees, and doubled the payroll tax for public transit.
0: Wow.
1: 82.3%.
0: That's almost half.
1: It goes back to what for us is the most frustrating thing right now.
0: Mm.
1: And we've talked about this. When you take the Republican identity, whether it's Trump or any particular congressperson or whatever.
0: Yeah, sure.
1: When you take their name out of it, the vast majority of what Republicans / and I'll throw in and or conservatives want get landslide numbers even in liberal areas.
0: Yeah. Yeah.
1: When you take the person out of it and just stick to the issues, you look at the issues, you do polling, every polling on the issues shows on the vast majority of issues, it's what Republican conservatives want. Mm. It's what conservatives
0: mm-hmm.
1: want.
0: Mm-hmm.
1: That's the most frustrating thing. And when you look at the Siena Times poll that said 37% want to move on to something different once Trump is done. They love Trump. They'd support him completely.
0: Yeah, right.
1: But they want somebody who communicates differently.
0: Right, yeah.
1: And as I said before, the Republican Party and this administration, at times they've been wonderful at communications, and at other times absolutely horrendous in communicating something that should be an absolute landslide. And the other thing we told Republicans, and we said this with Doge, and we said this with the, what was the other checks that were going to be coming out?
0: Tariff checks.
1: The tariff checks,
0: mm-hmm.
1: do not overpromise and underdeliver.
0: Right.
1: You don't need to do that. And that's where this Republican Party and this administration has failed. And if they lose in November, and there's still a chance that they can win based on stuff like this.
0: Yeah.
1: That the Democrats right. are so crazy.
0: Yeah.
1: And that even Democrats are rejecting now tax increases. It goes to the point that we've always said. And we said it again yesterday. We'll say it again today. Democrats only want the federal government to provide everything because then they don't have to pay for it.
0: Right.
1: They can put it on. They can pick out and demonize a particular group that hopefully doesn't affect the majority of them. Or they just put it on their children, their grandchildren, and their great-grandchildren. Let them take care of it. When states wish to do it themselves, right, here's another example. We need more money. By the way, that's not popular in Oregon, public transit.
0: Mm. Yeah, right.
1: Because I don't know what it was, but when I worked there, when I worked at KXL back in the late 90s, it was, you know, the attitude towards public transit was just livid.
0: Mm.
1: That, you know, I remember on a Saturday driving down roads and the traffic jams all over the place. And I'm like, well, this isn't Dallas.
0: Right, because they don't have a road infrastructure
1: like we have now.
0: Like we have
1: no.
0: here. Yeah.
1: I'll never forget when the great Lars Larson was here in Dallas for something.
0: Yeah.
1: And he sent me a message saying, my God, they're constructing roads everywhere. That's the way right. it should be.
0: Yeah, there's a new highway going right through my living room. They just built it. I mean, it's weird because I was actually... to that point, I was here on I-35, not just blocks from where we sit right now. And I was heading northbound, and they're doing so much. They're expanding I-35. And there's this new...
1: There's
0: this... No, it's this thing started... The expansion of 35 started, I don't know, 5-6 years ago, whenever it was. Right here in our neighborhood, it started... I think in the 1920s, it seems like, but it there's this new part of it that goes up and over where it's going to be by kind of a bypass. And I thought, I didn't even see them do that. First of all, it seems like it's been going on forever, but parts of it have gone up, you know, so quick, but they're expanding. There's more roads than ever. And the more they expand, by the way, the more they fill in. Because we're getting, I think the last count was over 100,000 new people here in our area, in the Metroplex, every year. Every year.
1: Yeah, between 100 and 150, I think it is. Because
0: yeah.
1: if you look at it, I've been here 26 years, and the whole Metroplex has increased by over 3 million. So.
0: Yeah, yeah.
1: Yeah, so that would be 100,
0: yeah.
1: over 100,000.
0: Yeah, I think they said the last report, I think, was like 105,000. Yeah.
1: That's not year. To the state.
0: No, that's
1: just
0: to our
1: the city.
0: Area, our metro area.
1: Yeah, as I always explain to my friends back in Western New York, in fact, I'll be seeing Dad. I'm in Tampa this weekend, actually Tarpon Springs.
0: Mm-hmm.
1: Stop by Two Frogs.
0: Yeah.
1: The brewery. I don't know if they have it. They haven't had it in the summertime, but I always... We always go by so I can have a chocolate coconut beer.
0: Yeah.
1: And you sit there and you say, it's not like a beer at all. And for me, you don't drink. It's not like you go in and drink five of these.
0: Right.
1: You drink one because yeah. it's like a dessert. But we'll be there.
0: Right.
1: We'll be there over the weekend, come by and say hi. And people always do. But people, we got a ton of listeners
0: yeah.
1: In the Tampa area. And whenever I say it, I'll walk in and Chad, who's the owner, and will say, people came in like crazy looking for you.
0: Yeah.
1: It's like, I know. So I got to make sure I say that.
0: Yeah.
1: When you look at, for example, Oregon, when it comes to roads or just their liberalism in general, I've always thought Oregon, when I worked there, was the most interesting place ever. And it's because you look at as I always said when I was there, downtown area, pure anarchy, anarchists.
0: Portland.
1: Then as you go out a mile, communist.
0: Yeah.
1: Then socialist. And by the time you get 30 miles out, it's stay out of my face, conservatism.
0: Yeah.
1: Get out of my business, do that. And it's very, very interesting because it's, I don't know if there's a plan. And you know that because of the 15 counties that wish to secede and become part of Idaho.
0: Mm-hmm.
1: I mean, they're to the point there where they're like, this can't work.
0: Right.
1: You know, forget about the aliens. If we don't agree with the aliens, we don't agree with we can't even live. We can't live in this state anymore. They don't feel, and why? Why do they want to secede? They don't feel like they're represented.
0: Mm-hmm. Right.
1: They have no power. Right. There are rules and regulations in their rural areas that they despise, that they think are counterproductive, that they believe are immoral. And Oregon, to me, was really one of the most interesting places I've ever lived because of the diversity of opinion, even though it was led by the liberalism of Salem and Portland.
0: Right.
1: You know, but it was amazing place to be. And it's where I had my first hole-in-one, so.
0: Yeah.
1: In Hood River, Oregon, so.
0: Well, and we see that in these blue states where the outlying areas are absolutely not on board with what's going on in the major metro areas of these blue states. But the major metro areas control everything.
1: And so when you look at the numbers here, and when you look at the polling, and this is what's so frustrating to us, when we criticize the Republicans or we criticize Trump, it's not because we don't want them to win.
0: Right.
1: It's because we don't believe that they are effectively communicating on the issues where they can have landslide wins.
0: It's the opposite. We don't want them to lose.
1: Right.
0: And look, again, plenty of concerns with the Republican Party, but if Democrats get power.
1: Oh, yeah.
0: My gosh. And because the rebound for the Democrats, if they win, as insane as they are right now, they see that as, oh, look, people want this. This is exactly, it's working. This is exactly what people want. We're going to do more of the same, and it's going to be like nothing we've seen before.
1: We are Red Eye Radio.
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9: Active weather over the past weekend in parts of the Central Plains. USDA meteorologist Brad Rippey.
10: Southern Nebraska into northern Kansas taking the brunt of some very high winds and large hail in areas that may have been battered. Wheat fields that are already struggling due to drought and freezes hit in some cases by very large hail and gusty winds. On the 17th of May, another big outbreak across the Central Plains into the Western Corn Belt. Northwestern Iowa was hit by a number of tornadoes there.
9: With the trend continuing into this week.
10: May 18th, yet another outbreak. Central Plains into the Midwest, another rash of tornadoes, generally speaking, from northeastern Kansas, southeastern Nebraska, into parts of Missouri, May 19th. Still looking at active weather across parts of the Midwest, stretching down through the southeastern Great Plains. Everything is starting to shift eastward and weaken, so I think we've put the worst of it behind us.
9: I'm Rod Bain reporting for the U.S. Department of Agriculture in Washington, D.C.
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0: We are Red Eye Radio. He's Eric Cronin, and I'm Gary McNamara. Just reading here about the Oregon bill that went down to defeat, and this was Measure 120, which would have raised the gasoline tax, which would have doubled vehicle registration fees, would have raised title fees from $77 to $216, and doubled the payroll tax for public transit. Measure 120's popularity doesn't come as a surprise. Nearly 250,000 Oregonians, frustrated by potential gas tax hikes, signed a petition that placed the measure on the ballot. Plus, gas tax hikes in Oregon are historically unpopular. Oregon voters have rejected gas tax hike proposals on the ballot more than five times since 1928.
1: Wow.
0: And Oregon's gas prices right now, 80 cents higher than the national average, and $1.38 more than a year ago. But when it comes down to it, you know, you look at it, it's like nobody wants to pay any more taxes. Here's my question. If you put on there a tax on billionaires to pay for all this, would it have passed?
2: Ooh.
0: Or millionaires? Is it, I don't want to but if you did the same thing, if you said we are going to add another percentage point to the, oh man, when I was there, it was 9%. I'm not even sure what it is now. But if you added another 1% to the income tax for people making over $1 million, would that have passed?
2: I'm going to put a dollar on that bet. Yes. I hesitate there because we've seen in the blue states what's happening. And you and I wondered the other night how many people are looking at that going, we can't let this happen. We need, rich people need to stay here so we can have jobs. They can create things, build things, employ people. I don't know to what effect though that is, you know, we can't measure it until they vote on such items. So we'll see. Isn't there one, we were watching one, a prop that might hit the California ballot at some point. But we're anxious to see. Because on business things in the past several years, California has rejected things that would hurt business on propositions.
0: Do you remember, was it 2022?
2: It was somewhere.
0: Was it the midterms where there were like four things?
2: Yeah,
0: propositions on the California referendum. Four different referendums, where if you looked at it, you would think that California was a conservative state. Remember
2: right.
0: that?
2: Right. Yes.
0: I can't remember what they were.
2: They voted pro business because they knew it would hurt business.
0: Yeah.
2: So there is some consideration. I think a lot of people, even on the left, realize, well, this hurts mom and pop. You know, this is not just going to hurt large corporations. It can hurt any business in our state eventually. And I think that's the question. Because you asked that question, if you had said we're going to tax the billionaires to pay for this and millionaires in Oregon, had it gone a different way, I'd say at this point, probably, yeah. But I can't be for sure. Look, you know, they're leaving. The rich people are leaving these states because of the high taxes. So how much does that have an effect on average people that benefit from having jobs?
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7: And he is Eric Cronin, and I'm Gary McNamara. I found it, Eric.
8: Yeah, which,
7: I wanted to see, because this is the one thing that we've talked about. The most frustrating thing for us is the fact that on so many issues, when you take the personalities out of it, you know, you will see even the most liberal people vote conservative. And what's most frustrating is there's a communication problem that Republicans have had for the longest time on it. And we're just, that's what's frustrating, when you know you can win these issues, but you don't. And we used, you know, the 82.3% defeat of the tax increases in Oregon yesterday. And then I thought about, okay, when was that California on some of these referendums sounded like

0: was a conservative state. And it was 2020, actually. It was 2020. Voters defeated Proposition 15 back in 2020, which would have raised money for schools and local governments by raising property taxes. Remember this?
1: Yep.
0: By raising property taxes on commercial and industrial real estate.
1: Yes, that's what it was. Yes. Right.
0: It would have changed aspects of Prop 13.
1: Right.
0: And so that's where you look at it and you say, okay, they were promoting that as, we're going to tax business so we can raise money for schools and local government. That was defeated 52-48.
1: Well, and so you look at that, like commercial business. Well, that means small business, renting.
0: Yep.
1: Mm-hmm. What have we heard, especially with post-inflation? We've heard over and over again, we've heard it a lot around here in our state, that the rent for the restaurants and, you know, any business is going through the roof, and they can't afford to stay in business. And so they knew this even then in California back in 2020. And that's what you have to look at, is something we've always said. The people come and go. It's the ideas that remain.
0: And he, listen to this. In Prop 16, back in 2020, voters defeated that. And that would have kept, voters defeated Proposition 16. Keeping California's ban on affirmative action in place. That was 56-44.
1: Yeah.
0: To keep the ban on affirmative action. That's where we looked at that and go, what's going on? Did everybody in Idaho move to California or what? All right. Others. This was interesting. The proposition to allow 17-year-olds to vote in primaries was defeated 55-45%. Where was it here? Local rent control. California voters have once again defeated a rent control measure. Early results show no at 60% and yes at 40%. The measure is similar to the one on the ballot in 2016 that would have allowed cities and counties to implement rent control for certain residential properties that are over 15 years old. They said no. So they want to limit rent control, which again, you see Mondami, it's all he wants to do.
1: Right.
0: Rent control.
1: Yeah.
0: And
1: yeah.
0: I think those were the ones we looked at and we said, my gosh, what's going on in California? And that was back in 2020, and they have shown their liberal streak is greater than ever. But when you take the personalities out of it, that's why we have said when you take the political parties and the personalities out of it, the vast majority of this country is moderately conservative.
1: Yes.
0: And the frustrating part is Republicans, the Republican Party needs to find a way to effectively communicate that you agree with us.
1: Well, here's the thing. You talk with people, anybody, everybody, ask the question, would you like to lower your taxes? The answer is going to be yes. The answer is going to be yes. This idea of, well, no, I like paying more in taxes because it helps. It helps everyone. Sorry. There are very few people who think that way. And even in those cases, I wonder if they actually think that way. Because cost of living is everything.
0: I know.
1: It's the difference between being able to stay where you are or having to move.
0: And that's the frustrating thing.
1: And by the way,
0: that's the frustrating thing with the Republican Party right now. They don't seem to recognize after Biden lost because of it.
1: Right.
0: And it's like, yeah, but the stock market's going up. That's not pricing. The The number of people unemployment isn't as great as it was supposed to be. Doesn't matter. Inflation is moderating. It doesn't matter. It's what the prices are now. And you have to take that into consideration, especially when you won in 2024 by promising to bring down prices on day one.
1: Yep. It was wrong to make that promise, but you did it. And the only thing you can do is do more to get out of the way. And, you know, look, we believe, you and I believe wholeheartedly in the mission against Iran. But the conundrum is, we keep hearing, okay, we're close to a deal. We're close to a deal. We're close to a deal. We're giving them more time. We're giving them more time. You can't do that till November.
0: You can't do that, I don't believe, for the next couple of weeks. Let me just read a couple of sentences here, because this is another challenge that they have. This is the New York Post, which is absolutely in agreement with the president going into Iran.
1: Mm-hmm.
0: Donald Trump is facing a moment of maximum peril in his handling of Iran, one that will shape his legacy, America's stature, and perhaps the course of history itself. We are now entering the sixth week of a two-week ceasefire that was agreed to on a precondition that the Strait of Hormuz would be opened immediately. Yet it never happened, and Iran continues to attack our Arab allies while it dithers and strings out the talks. What gives? The president's big risk, political pressure over the midterms, and the buzzing of isolationists in Trump's own camp might nudge him to take any deal that lets him declare victory, save face, and bug out of Iran. That would be a catastrophic mistake, comparable almost to Neville Chamberlain's appeasement of Hitler at Munich in 1938. It would burn his legacy on the bonfire of political expediency. Walking away with the bad deal now would enhance the stature of Iran, vindicate its claims to regional power, place our Arab and Israeli allies in a precarious position, and signal to China, Russia, and the Middle Powers that America resolve is paper thin. It would also render meaningless the sacrifice of tens of thousands of brave Iranian citizens who were slaughtered for daring to stand up against their nearly 50 years of the mullah's tyranny. Trump has long condemned President Obama's 2015 Joint Comprehensive Plan of Action as a sellout deal that rewarded the Iranians in its pursuit of a nuclear bomb and support for terrorist proxies through the region. But the shape of negotiations today makes it plausible that in exchange for vague promises about weapons and nuclear enrichment, Iran could emerge with power to toll the Strait of Hormuz, sanctions relief, a ton of cash, and a burnished reputation covering up its savagery. This would be a statement of humiliation that would make Obama look pretty light by comparison. Plus, Iran would quickly rebuild its damaged infrastructure, resupply its depleted stocks of missiles, and resume arming Hezbollah, as we talked about yesterday, Hezbollah, Hamas, and the Houthis, confident that U.S. threats of retaliation are empty. What future president would want to open the Islamic Republicana worms once again? Meanwhile, Iran uses friends in Pakistan and Qatar to communicate that a great deal is just around the corner. Iran's peace proposal reportedly contained nearly all the outrageous demands, reparations, release of frozen funds, no more Israeli attacks on Hezbollah terrorists as its previous one. Yet Trump agreed yet again to hold off on any military action and allow talks to proceed for days more, perhaps even a week. The White House might have some tactical reason for this. Arab allies, for example, may need to prepare, their defenses. But goes on and says, this is the moment, and we said this last week. This week is the moment.
1: No, you're at the end. You can't do this one more time. Now, again, in his post on Truth Social, he named names, the leaders of these countries. And I thought, well, all right. That's putting everything on the table as long as the follow-through is there. Now, at the end of it, he said, if we don't get a deal, we're going in, and we're going in big. So that has to happen. There has to be a deal. And the problem with a deal is I don't trust any deal without certification that we have the uranium. I just don't. Saying they pledge to not build nukes or work on nukes or whatever.
0: Yeah.
1: Nothing is there. We have to have control. We have to have in our possession the uranium, period.
0: It's interesting because I'm looking at the New York Post, the two headlines and opinion. Trump's steadfast approach to no nukes for Iran shows his unwavering resolve. Editorial, Trump's perilous moment of truth on Iran. We just read part of that editorial, and it's like, okay, yeah, there may still be something here, but this can't go on much further because obviously, and this is the thing too, the countering messages from the president when he says Iran wants a deal.
1: Right.
0: Well, okay, yeah, they want a deal. It's not your deal.
1: Well, that's it. And, you know, the story yesterday, Iran basically wants the U.S. to come in and rebuild, and, you know, they're looking for the, you know, who knows how many things on their list of asks. And the other thing too, by the way, is, okay, then what? You're going to lift the embargo and let them trade oil so they can fund their proxies?
0: He said that, then they write here, every time Trump waves his fist at Iran and promises to take out a whole civilization only to reset when the clock when the time expires, he diminishes his image and squanders American credibility. The choices in the next few days will shape not only Trump's legacy, but also the role of the United States as a global power and the protector of last resort of the world's sea lanes. After Britain's 1956 Suez crisis, the British Prime Minister, Anthony Eden, walked away from Suez, handing the control of the canal and the power to shape the Middle East for decades to come, asked what he would have done. Winston Churchill said, I would have never dared. And if I had dared, I certainly never have dared stop. President Trump acted boldly when he struck a blow against the Iranian regime and vowed to denuclearize it. Backing down now would demonstrate not peace through strength, but peace through weakness, and surely a temporary peace at that. Don't buckle now, Mr. President. Finish the job. That's from the New York Post. That's been absolutely a supporter of the president going in and doing it. As we have said, there might have been strategy to begin with, but now where we're at right now, it's like something has to be done.
1: Yeah, you've got days.
0: And it looks like the response initially from Iran is there's nothing.
1: Right, right.
0: We saw that yesterday.
1: Yeah.
0: We are Red Eye Radio.
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0: We are Red Eye Radio. He's Eric Cronin. I'm Gary McNamara. And you saw yesterday, I mean, the Iran's supreme leader, Khamenei, and that's if he is actually saying this, used a series of posts on X to frame Iran's war as a jihad, religious war.
1: Right.
0: And all the experts are saying, okay, what they're saying is, we're not going to deal with you guys on anything.
1: Right.
0: We're daring you. You're not going to do anything. That's what they're saying to the United States right now. They sense weakness in the United States. We'll see whether we're weak or not in the next coming days. But this was probably not the reaction that the president wanted from Iran, because what do you do now? And when he said we were just hours from going in.
1: Yeah, right.
0: Well, it doesn't look like anything has been accomplished. What are we, 2 or 3 days into it now? We're Wednesday,
1: yep.
0: So
1: yep.
0: 2 days.
1: Yeah, this clock is ticking, and this has to be the last clock on what's going to happen, one way or the other.

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4: From ABC News, I'm Wayne Cabot. Iran is not confirming details of any peace agreement with the U.S., instead reasserting its right to control the Strait of Hormuz. Still, crude is down about 5% on the prospect of peace. ABC chief foreign correspondent Ian Pannell is in Tel Aviv.
5: Administration official telling ABC News there'll be a limited interim agreement that would include opening the Strait of Hormuz and an end to the U.S. blockade. The official saying there'll also be commitment from the Iranians to negotiate the removal of their stockpile of highly enriched uranium. But Iranian state media saying the draft agreement doesn't have any nuclear commitments. Intelligence sources telling ABC News that despite the bombing, Iran retains the ability to enrich uranium, one of the many pre-war goals that hasn't been reached.
4: Over 900 Ebola cases now reported across the Democratic Republic of Congo, more than 115 deaths. American citizens returning from the impacted area are being funneled through Virginia and Atlanta for any signs of symptoms. A chemical tank in danger of blowing to pieces in a neighborhood in Orange County, California, with a potential of a one-mile blast radius, has a crack in it. And the fire chief says that may be a good thing. It might relieve the pressure and avoid an explosion.
6: So we don't know if the whole tank is completely solidified right now and it's all plastic. That would be best case scenario. But we don't know because we can't see inside. And we're working with experts right now to see if we can see the density inside the tank that could tell us.
4: Chief T.J. McGovern. Another night in evacuation centers, meantime, for tens of thousands of Californians. This Memorial Day weekend, the oldest Pearl Harbor survivor, age 106, is keeping the memory alive of that surprise attack. Looking back, Freeman Johnson, Centerville, Massachusetts, says his greatest legacy is raising a family. There are only 11 survivors of that surprise attack. 2,400 Americans died. You're listening to ABC News.
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4: A kidnapper's call turned out to be an AI scam, leaving a mother willing to do anything for her daughter's safe return and warning people, beware. 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
9: I was going to do anything I could.
10: Deborah Del Mastro got a call from an unknown number. He told her he had kidnapped her 37-year-old daughter, Sarah. Then he gave her proof.
9: And my daughter's voice telling me that, you know, I love you, Mom. I'm so sorry. I'm so scared.
10: Deborah followed the man's instructions.
9: The guy is barking orders.
10: After sending $5,400, it had all been a scam. Martinez police tell us they're investigating, but little hope she'll get any of her money back. Dryden Quigley, ABC News.
4: San Antonio Spurs at home beat OKC to tie the Western Conference games at 2 apiece. An indie rarity, a pass with only 50 feet of track left.
11: 233 ten-thousandths of a second, to be exact. That's the margin between winner Felix Rosenquist and second place David Malukas. The closest finish in Indy 500 history.
12: And it's kind of weird. You never really get that last lap move in Indy 500, and it just played out perfectly.
11: The win capped a month in which Rosenquist became a father. His daughter was born on May 4th. At the Indianapolis 500, Will Clark, ABC Sports.
4: Wayne Cabot, ABC News.
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0: Now, it's Red Eye Radio. Gary McNamara and Eric Harley talk about everything from politics to social issues and news of the day. Whether you're up late or you're just starting your day, welcome to the show. From the Relief Factor Studios, this is Red Eye Radio.
1: All across America, we are Red Eye Radio. He is Eric Harley and I'm Gary McNamara. Good morning.
2: Hello.
1: Thank you for being here. So I'm reading this here. Second batch of UFO files set to be released after lawmaker teased holy crap moment. I did see a headline yesterday. I didn't even read the article that said some former Army general said that the aliens exist deep in the sea.
2: Well, of course they do. Because we don't have the means to go down there and find it. By the way, I saw that movie.
1: Yeah, there was that movie, wasn't there? There, yeah, there was
2: Abyss.
1: A movie. Yeah, The Abyss. The Abyss.
2: With Ed, what's his name?
1: Ed Harris.
2: Ed Harris. Yeah. The Abyss. Yeah.
1: Yeah. Not a coincidence that he played Gene Kranz in Apollo 13.
2: Now we'll combine the two.
1: Right.
2: And we'll do the Apollo Abyss.
1: You know what I find interesting on this? This isn't a question of whether there is life in the universe. Mm-hmm. You know, we believe there probably is life. Is the life like us? Who knows? You know, when you look at the
2: I really hope not.
1: when you look at the trillions of things that were necessary, just exactly that every single one had to happen in order for us to get to the way that we are, to have a habitable planet. And then everything that went along with it. Mm-hmm. It's a very, very rare thing. First off, a livable planet is a very rare thing. And the billions of years that it took for us to get to this point. Yeah. And so you're not just saying that life doesn't exist. Could it have been in an earlier timeline or a later timeline?
2: Right.
1: I've seen everything that, well, they've, there's nothing that says they're credible. Well, we have had radio signals. Not publicly, we haven't.
2: No.
1: But they exist anywhere.
2: No. No.
1: And so if you look at a society, because the point is, if there was a society that existed a billion years ago, that was as advanced as we are, and a billion light years away, we'd be getting their radio signals now.
2: Right.
1: Yeah. And so if it's the same time pattern, a thousand light years away, we're never going to know it. We won't know it if they're communicating, because we've only had radio signals, what now? I'm trying to think when the first radio, radio is different than having radio signals or electricity, what, the mid-1800s maybe?
2: Mm.
1: What I find fascinating is, are there things that we can't identify? Absolutely. You know, it's funny because if you say, I've seen a UFO, well, you're nuts then. You've seen extraterrestrials. A UFO is not the admission that you've seen extraterrestrials. It means you've seen something in the sky you can't identify.
2: Right.
1: That's it.
2: Right.
1: And I've seen probably two or three in my life that I could not identify.
2: Well, I do things on the back of my hand while I look and go, what the hell is that?
1: Yeah. I'll look at a.
2: That's new.
1: Where did that pimple show up on my shoulder from?
2: My wife's looking at my hand. She goes, what are all the scratches on your hand? I'm like, I don't know. None of my business.
1: But what's amazing is, all I have to do is go to YouTube and say physicist, basically physicist has extraterrestrial life visited us.
2: Mm-hmm.
1: And it's quite depressing. It's like, get ready to understand that we're alone on this earth, or in this universe. There's nobody else out there that we're ever going to communicate with, even if they do exist. We're alone. And they all, it's funny because a couple of them were just the label of it, the title of it was like depressing as heck. You know, that they attempt to make it depressing. But then when you just go through the physics of it and traveling the speed of life and any type of life form traveling at that speed, which you would have to, which is impossible to do, as they say, as Einstein proved. Mm-hmm. And it's like the laws of physics and traveling at the speed of light. It's like, that's why you even see, you know, can we get to Mars? Yeah. Can we get to Mars in 10 years? Well, do you know how many flights you're going to have to put supplies into Mars? Because it's going to be, at least a 3-year mission.
2: Well, and be careful, by the way, just advice, how you phrase your search on YouTube. Because if you phrase it wrong, your algorithm is going to start sending you things like, Bigfoot is out there and he's eating chupacabras.
1: I find it fascinating the different sides of this that never come together for a debate.
2: Yeah.
1: And Congress last year, remember?
2: Yeah, yeah.
1: You know, they're, we're going to be surprised. And are the extraterrestrials out there? We're going to find stuff that's going to, you know, just, you're going to go crazy over it. And then we get stuff released last week when people go, I can't identify it, but no, there's no sign of human life. But it's out there. And it's like, well, if it's out there, it came from here. It didn't come from out there.
2: Well, and
1: because there's nowhere for it to come from.
2: Well, here's the thing. We as a society, as a civilization, have advanced to the degree that you can use an iPhone to make a Hollywood quality style movie. Yet you can't get any of these things on anything but a blurry camera. It's since the old Mitch Hedberg joke. Well, maybe Bigfoot himself is just blurry. You know, there's all of these grainy videos, even the military videos. There's no way to determine what it looks weird. My first thought was, is there a drone being developed that can move at that kind of speed? A new type of drone that can move at that type of speed. Mm-hmm. We've never seen anything like it. Well, there are things that are new all the time being developed. And that's my question. Because my greater concern would be that there's advancement in that area, not by the U.S., but by the enemy. Now, I have confidence in our intelligence agencies to find that information and to detect that information as to what kind of activity they're involved in. But still, my greater concern is development of military weapons that would be used against us. And there are some that we know of that they're using that are very scary if they go full-on, widely used and the enemy decides they're going to attack.
1: You know, I remember the first time I saw a stealth fighter, mm-hmm. which would have been in the mid-'80s.
2: Mm-hmm.
1: I didn't know what the hell it was.
2: I thought it was Batman.
1: You know, someone looked at it and go, look at that. I went, what in that? They go, that's a stealth fighter.
2: Yeah.
1: I'm like, oh, wow. And this was like in the mid, because they came out, I think the 83 is when it entered service.
2: Right.
1: Believe it or not, they've been around that long.
2: Right.
1: And so when I first saw it, because you couldn't see an angle on it.
2: Right.
1: And right. I didn't hear any sound the first time.
2: Mm-hmm.
1: Right. I'll never forget when I lived in Navarre, Florida, you know, right next to Eglin Air Force Base, besides hearing the nightly bomb. They still bomb there. Mm. They still got the bomb because they used to bomb there at night. You could hear it. You could hear the bomb. It's like you feel It's like, oh, well, they're bombing at Eglin again. But there I am sitting at my place in Navarre, Florida. And this is before Navarre became the megalopolis that it is of what, like, I think there's probably 30, 40,000 people there. It was like 5,000 when I was there.
2: Mm.
1: And we're looking over the Gulf and we're like, oh my, what the hell is that? There's these lights just coming our way and you don't hear anything until they come right overhead, and they were helicopters, but you could not tell. And right. They were moving around a little bit. I mean, it looked like you were going, anybody know what that is? And I'm sitting out there with a few people going, I have no idea.
2: Right.
1: And they were so low.
2: Right.
1: You know, and they're coming right at us. And probably we saw them maybe about 5 or 6 miles out over the Gulf and, right. You know, just coming. And so we could, but, and another time my brother and I were sitting, this goes back into the 60s. We're sitting on our front porch. And there is a, you know, we're looking and we looked at this thing coming over. We could not tell what it was. We had no idea.
2: Mm-hmm.
1: And it's just like slowly went over, completely silent over. It wasn't that high. And we're like, wow. One of the most interesting things, UFO things that I ever heard of, because it was so simple, was somebody took like plastic bags and had a setup beneath it where they put candles in it. And the thing lifted up and they put like 20 of these into the air. And
2: right.
1: They just went across and they gave, when they were all going across, and they tied a bunch of them with strings across, and people were saying, there's a UFO. There's a UFO because it makes no sound.
2: It looks like one craft.
1: Yeah. It's like one craft when it's up there at night.
2: Yeah.
1: That was like, I read that in the 60s that somebody
2: did
1: that.
2: Right. Yeah.
1: But I just find it interesting that the science of space travel is never brought up when even Congress is talking about UFOs. You don't even hear the talk now. You hear it more now. You can see it on YouTube.
2: Mm-hmm, mm-hmm.
1: People are looking for it on YouTube and everything else. Mm-hmm. But it's just like, well, how did they get here?
2: Right.
1: That's the question. How did they get here? Because it's impossible for a life form to do it. And even if you could, you know, they talked about, you know, future space travel.
2: Mm-hmm. Like,
1: we may never, ever get out of the solar system because, everybody dies.
2: Mm-hmm.
1: Everybody
2: mm-hmm.
1: dies, and then you have to reproduce.
2: Right, yeah, right.
1: And they said, we're not close to doing suspended animation.
2: Right.
1: We can't freeze a body and bring it back.
2: Right.
1: It's like not, and we don't see that, you know, in hundreds and hundreds or thousands of years. And so how do you do that? You know, the psychology of man for space travel themselves, how far can we go? And it's like, not very far. Anything that we send out, like the Voyager 1 and Voyager 2.
2: Mm-hmm.
1: The Voyager 1's been out there since 77, still going.
2: Mm-hmm.
1: You know, and, you know, that's about it. It'll have to be all robots. Human life can't do it because of, number one, the radiation belts. And you can't stop. You can't carry the fuel to stop.
2: Right. Yeah.
1: And it was funny because one of the things is, well, if all these things have crashed, so they came millions of light years away and crashed?
2: In Vegas. Think about that. You know, it's because
1: it or just, in the ocean. Or that was the latest one I've seen.
2: It seems like a comedy. There's 10-foot aliens in my backyard in Las Vegas. Yeah,
1: remember that one?
2: And I'm thinking to myself, the two aliens going, you know, one to the other, dude, look, I took a nap for 10 minutes and then you crashed, and you crashed in Vegas? Really? Really?
1: It was a band, Crash Vegas.
2: Yeah. Well, it's, you know, because the thing is, and it turned out, oh, the one person in the family had a YouTube channel or whatever. And it was just so stupid.
1: Oh, the sleuths tore that apart on the internet.
2: Gosh.
1: They
2: it was just
1: tore
2: so
1: that
2: horrible.
1: Apart.
2: And you think about it. Okay, that's supposed to be advanced civilization. You know, in one video or in one story, they can't keep their aircraft going and they crash in Vegas. In the other one, they're flying in this tic-tac looking thing that's moving through air and water at speeds and trajectories we've never seen before. Well, sorry. Something else is going on. I think the whole tic-tac thing, I think those crap I suspect it's some kind of experiment. It could be our own, by the way, which you're not going to tell an average military pilot that's what's going on.
1: Well, we already know.
2: If it's a drone or whatever you're testing.
1: We already know that the military loved all the UFO stuff back in the 50s and 60s because they were developing all these craft and they knew it was their stuff.
2: Make people believe it's something that it's not because that's the thing. Right. If they start believing it's military, then you're going to have the media doing a lot of investigation.
1: Right. They were happy
2: and
1: with
2: that. And that gets the enemy the upper hand if they find out. Yeah.
1: So I just find that interesting. Look, there are things I don't know about the universe. There are things I don't know what they are.
2: Right.
1: But to assume that the answer is something that's almost impossible. Mm-hmm. That physicists say is impossible.
2: Yeah.
1: That you couldn't travel here. It just you couldn't do it. No life form could do it. There aren't any habitable planets where you could actually get here. You can't go the speed of light. Mm-hmm. You can't go a little bit under the speed of light.
2: Right.
1: But really the major thing is radiation. Radiation kills everything once you get out.
2: Yeah. Yep.
1: We're protected here with the barrier, you know, on this earth. But you go out into deep space, radiation kills almost everything.
2: Right. And nobody can hear you scream.
1: We are Red Eye Radio.
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3: We're on our radio. He's Eric Carly, and I'm Gary McNamara. By the way, we haven't talked about the anti-weaponization fund. Sorry. I don't care whether it's Republican or Democrat. No slush funds.
4: Yeah. No.
3: No slush funds.
4: No.
3: Sorry. Was Trump wronged by that IRS contractor? Yes. Should he, in negotiations with the Department of Justice, or should it be the Department of Justice he's negotiating with, or should courts be taking care of it?
4: Right. Right.
3: But for bureaucrats to deal with bureaucrats to come up with money, and where Trump burned himself was by making it $1.776 billion, because that figure means nothing. You don't have somebody actually figuring out actual damages or the punitive damages that it cost you. You're just picking out what is perceived as a patriotic figure, which to me indicates that the amount is no relation to the damage that has been done.
4: Right. Could be more, could be less. The question is,
3: right,
4: it needs to be figured out.
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4: We are Red Eye Radio. He is Eric Carlin. I'm Gary McNamara. 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No, I'm against what's going on with the anti-weaponization fund. Look, Trump was screwed over. If there were damages, Trump should be able to get damages. He was never going to get $10 billion. But if you look at it, many times people will get an apology for the deal. But the fact is, the lawsuit should be in federal court. The Department of Justice should be, when you look at it, you don't have local prosecutors that can make deals to pay people money.
5: Right. Right.
4: Civil courts take care of that.
5: Mm-hmm.
4: Federal civil courts should be taking care of this. That's a system that we have. Unelected bureaucrats and prosecutors should not be making deals. Now, if they make a deal for a sentence, that's one thing. You know, yeah, where they plea bargain there. But for the president to sue the IRS, that should go through the courts. The Department of Justice, in my opinion, shouldn't even be a part of it. Prosecutors, they are basically the prosecutorial arm of the federal government.
5: Mm-hmm.
4: And that's where they should stay.
5: Mm-hmm.
4: Unelected bureaucrats should not, and then, because you get to the point of this isn't about taking care of the damages that Trump needs. This is going completely off that reservation to anybody out there who has been a victim of the weaponization of government can apply for money from this slush fund. You saw Comey said he may apply, and then there was a Republican that said, well, the way I see it underneath this, Hunter Biden could apply too.
5: Mm-hmm.
4: No, the court should be taking care of that.
5: Right.
4: It should not be unelected bureaucrats or appointed people on a council.
5: Well, because then the next Democrat in office could come in and say, we're going to create a much larger slush fund, and we're going to reimburse people damaged by Trump. In any way.
4: And by the way, I don't think that, well, if Congress passed this fund, no, I disagreed with the slush fund that the Congress created, you know, for sexual harassment or sexual assault problems inside of there to keep it quiet.
5: Right.
4: No, sorry, they all become public. And if any reparations are due, the courts, civil courts.
5: Case by case,
4: it should take care of it. There should be no, because when you do something like this, the perception

0: is it can be used as a slush fund to give money and appoint reparations to whoever you personally feel that is damaged and not the courts. And no, it should not be this way. I'm against it. I'd be against it if Democrats did it. I'm against it if Republicans are doing it.
1: Well, in the case of the sexual harassment thing, too, it becomes something that people don't get the information on. We don't get, again, like you would through a case in court, you don't get the information on what's done with that money, which means, well, wait a minute, what are the allegations?
0: Yeah.
1: Right? So if there are damages, you have to prove it in court. You have to demonstrate that in court. And then the court will award based on the findings.
0: Right.
1: Or not.
0: And it's all public.
1: Yep. And it's all public. And we get to see exactly where that money is going, but also
0: the amount might not. Well, if they make a deal outside the court,
1: right,
0: you might not know what the amount is.
1: But you get to see who's damaging who according to the allegations,
0: right,
1: according to the filings. And that's the way it should be.
0: Yeah. And so, no, at the minimum, the perception is that if the perception is this money can be used in a way that is outside the normal civil courts, don't do it.
1: Right. Yeah.
0: And I still don't know. I still have to do a little bit more research. What allows the Department of Justice? I mean, are they spending their money? Is this Department of Justice money? Was this awarded by Congress?
1: Mm.
0: I think that system, if that's the way the Congress has given the Department of Justice $50 billion a year to make deals with people who've been wronged by anything, is wrong to do. The civil courts exist for a reason.
1: Right.
0: The civil courts should be doing it. Prosecutors should not be handing out civil awards.
1: No. No.
0: That's simple.
1: No, we have a system for that. Case by case. And you have to make your case.
0: Yep.
1: Period. You know, otherwise we...
0: And it can't
1: imagine how this could grow to who knows what level.
0: Because it can't be a broad umbrella. Anybody can apply for it, and then we'll figure out how you're damaged, and this certain amount exists, and once this certain amount is gone, then it's done. It has to be spent by a certain amount of time. I forgot when it has to be spent by.
1: Right.
0: It doesn't make... The perception can be this is being done behind closed doors by the president who controls the Department of Justice and who controls who was on that board, and he can fire anybody who was on that board if he doesn't like where the money is being paid out
1: to. Exactly, exactly.
0: Sorry, if you wish to give damages to the president, fine. Well, not damages. The court should give damages to the president, not the Department of Justice.
1: Right. Well, and imagine what Democrats would do with it.
0: Oh, my God. Climate change damage.
1: Yeah. Every household. Bypass the basic monthly income. And you're being damaged here by, and we're going to do this. We'll do it through the EPA. I mean, over and over again, you could apply this for a liberal in office to unbelievable levels. Anybody who claims to be damaged by Trump being president, just put it out in the generic form.
0: You know, you mentioned climate change.
1: Uh-huh.
0: We didn't cover this.
1: What?
0: Happened over the weekend.
1: What?
0: You saw that the United Nations-backed Intergovernmental Panel on Climate Change has quietly adjusted their modeling framework.
1: Mm-hmm.
0: They've taken out the doomsday scenarios that Democrats and everyone else on the left have been promoting for the last 40 years.
1: Mm-hmm. Of course.
0: They've backed off using some of the most aggressive doomsday estimates after determining that they were not the most plausible outcomes. No blank, Sherlock. Well, they've answered my question.
1: Hmm.
0: If for 40 years all the doomsday predictions and the set dates they were going to happen came and went, and it never happened.
1: Right.
0: Well, then, should you lose any credibility? The left doesn't think you should, but apparently the UN now is saying, yeah, we have to back off because we've been wrong on every doomsday scenario.
1: Yeah, it's eventually you are going to have to change something, right? Now, something tells me they'll go on to the next lie, whatever that's going to be.
0: Global cooling.
1: Yeah, right.
0: Al Gore was talking about that, what, a month ago?
1: Mm-hmm.
0: We have to confront global cooling now.
1: Right, yeah.
0: Well, we always said global cooling is coming.
1: Yeah, sure.
0: Just because of the rotation around the sun.
1: Mm-hmm.
0: I mean, what caused the ice age is going to happen again.
1: Right.
0: You know, how the planet's tilted, everything else, the rotation. And I think it's, what, 6,000 to 10,000 years away.
1: Right.
0: We're going to be going back into an ice age again. But that's based on physics.
1: Mm-hmm.
0: How the planets travel around the sun.
1: And there's not enough room for everyone to move to Arizona.
0: Well, luckily, by the time
1: that... Las Vegas.
0: Okay. Okay, we're going to go...
1: It'll still be 115 in Vegas.
0: What was the movie again?
1: Which one?
0: The one where, remember, everything froze up because of...
1: Day After Tomorrow.
0: Day After Tomorrow.
1: Remember, yeah.
0: My favorite was when the helicopters, remember, it went from, like, normal temperatures to 150 degrees below zero, like in 1 second, and all the helicopters are flying and just froze and dropped.
1: Oh, yeah. Well, Manhattan filled with water, and then it froze in 2 seconds.
0: Yes.
1: Yeah. Tornadoes. The craziest. Oh, the stupidest looking tornadoes in L.A.
0: The one in L.A. where the guy, the janitor?
1: So
0: was it a janitor with his headphones on, and all of a sudden he opens a door and there's no building?
1: A friend of mine is a stunt driver in Hollywood, and he gets a call. He said it was late at night. He said it was after midnight. And they said, we need somebody to drive an ambulance in this scene for this movie we're shooting. And it was Day After Tomorrow. It was the tornado scene. And I've watched the movie a couple of times. I can't see the ambulance that he was driving. I'm not sure if it made the cut or not, but he told me about that. So every time I think of that movie and that scene where, I don't know, how many tornadoes was it?
0: I don't know, but they were huge. And it was just
1: insane tornadoes. Yeah. And all this was happening almost simultaneously. And then all at once, you know, just started, it went from nothing to boom. It went from, at the beginning, we're getting some weird readings to, there's chunks of ice falling from the sky in the next scene.
0: I also liked 2012 was a great movie, though.
1: Oh, that was fun.
0: I mean, that to me was one of Woody Harrelson's finest roles.
1: Yeah. No, the scene of getting in that small plane and then flying through all of the falling buildings and collapsing. Basically, the earth is collapsing underneath them. And
0: California is falling into the sea. Yeah.
1: And the buildings are falling around. They're having to navigate that in an airplane, almost like a Star Wars scene, you know, in a small airplane.
0: Oh, that's right.
1: Remember that?
0: Yeah.
1: Yeah. And
0: here he was, I think they stole some of that from Independence Day. Remember Independence Day where he was chasing the alien, or the alien was chasing him in the alien craft,
1: yeah.
0: And they're going through it, and stuff is falling. That's what it reminds me. They took that from Independence Day,
1: right? But Woody Harrelson in the RV, that's going to be me. Not because I think the world is going to end. I mean, we are doomed, but because I don't want to hear anything about when I finally retire years from now. I don't want to hear anything about liberals and how crazy it is. We warned you. and I'm going to be in an old RV in the middle of nowhere.
0: Well, he was doing van life before anybody else.
1: Yeah, exactly. Exactly. For the right reason. Yeah. Yeah, good movie. But look. Yeah,
0: I look at that, and also he was, what, Admiral? Was he Admiral Halsey? Forgot who he was in Midway. And I'll never forget going to Midway, and when I saw that, was it about 6 years ago when that came out?
1: Mm-hmm.
0: And he's really good. He's not Admiral Halsey. That was the other guy.
1: Mm-hmm.
0: But he was one of the admirals, and he was great in that movie. It was like, wow. Mm-hmm. I think those are two of his best roles. But at the end of it, I found out the entire movie about Midway, and this is where they had the realistic dive bomber scenes.
1: Right.
0: They couldn't get anybody in the United States to back it. It was backed by Chinese investors. Chinese investors backed one of the best movies on the Battle of Midway.
1: Wow. Insane.
0: I know.
1: Yeah.
0: We are Red Eye Radio.
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0: I'm Gary McNamara. He's Eric Harley. We are Red Eye Radio. You know, we talked about how you've seen it in the last couple of days, and we figured it would happen. We said it last week. We said the president's got to figure out something to do on Iran here coming up, and you've seen now, just right in the Fox News editorial from a military guy saying he's got to do something. He's got to make the decision.
1: Yeah.
0: Either we're going to allow Iran to keep it, or we've got to actually do what is necessary to get it, and that is going to be very, very tough to actually do that. But one or the other, he's going to have to do.
1: Mm-hmm.
0: And you know, conservatives are getting antsy. Babylon Bee headline, which is, again, as pro-Trump as you can get.
1: Yeah.
0: White House insists high gas prices are a small price to pay for accomplishing nothing in Iran. Now, that's not true.
1: Uh-huh.
0: You still would have accomplished a lot.
1: Yeah.
0: But that's where a lot of conservatives and supporters of Trump are right now. What are you doing? This is making you look weak.
1: Right.
0: As you see every day. Oh, Trump announced it, and tomorrow is Taco Tuesday. You know, I mean, that's...
1: Right.
0: Yep.

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11: From ABC News, I'm Wayne Cabot. Talk of a deal on ending the war is so far just talk after President Trump said both sides were close. But now, here's ABC's Lama Hassan in London.
12: The president striking a different tone on Truth Social, saying that negotiations towards a deal with Iran are constructive, but both sides must take their time and get it right. So as of right now, there is no official deal yet, but there does seem to be significant movement that the U.S. and Iran are walking towards a two-step interim agreement.
11: Brent crude lower. Another night in evacuation centers for tens of thousands who fear a bulging chemical tank could blow in Orange County, California. A crack has emerged, and Fire Chief J.T. McGovern says that could be a good thing.
12: The president's...
13: It's going to relieve pressure. We want the pressure relieved out of that tank. When we know that there's no pressure, that takes care of one of the major issues that we have right now.
11: Ebola surveillance has been scaled up, and now more than 900 suspected cases have been identified in the Congo region of Africa, a place where civil war is raging, forcing people to flee, even including health and humanitarian workers. The World Health Organization says 10 countries across Africa are at risk from the spread of Ebola, in which victims can bleed out. The closest finish in race history.
14: Swedish native Felix Rosenquist's margin of victory over David Malukas was 233 ten-thousandths of a second. How close is that? Not even Rosenquist believed he'd won.
15: I thought I didn't have it, and then I shifted up, and it was just kind of sucking up to David, and it was just enough to get me over the finish line.
14: The last lap pass for the win was only the fifth in the 110-year history of the 500. At the Indianapolis 500, Will Clark, ABC Sports.
11: NASCAR paid tribute to Kyle Busch at the Coca-Cola 600 in Charlotte. Busch's wife, son, and family were there. You're listening to ABC News.
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11: California officials report Chevron is charging 60 to 80 cents per gallon above other gas stations. And so,
18: Governor Gavin Newsom has told Californians to avoid Chevron this holiday weekend. In a statement, Chevron is saying in part, "We urge Sacramento to take energy policy seriously and stop making life expensive for California drivers." Chevron makes no mention of President Donald Trump nor the war with Iran for the surge in prices. But that's who some local drivers are holding responsible.
19: You're fighting with the country that has, that we're buying all the oil from. What do you think?
18: Glendale, Abigail Velez, ABC News.
11: A Florida woman says the same man who attacked her during a morning jog last year is back behind bars, accused of attacking her again on the very same stretch of road in Volusia County. She says she didn't recognize him because he changed his appearance. Despite facing 5 years in the earlier case, the attacker took a six-month plea deal. Nine bald eagles have been found poisoned near a landfill in New Jersey. One has died. State and federal wildlife officials think that the birds fed on uncovered carcasses of euthanized farm animals at the Warren County landfill. Six of the eight eagles have been released back into the wild after being cared for by the Raptor Trust. State environmental officials are working with the people at the landfill to make sure that animal carcasses are covered up so wildlife won't feed on them. The Raptor Trust is open to the public, who can walk among the majestic eagles, hawks, falcons, and owls on the mend. I'm Wayne Cabot, ABC News.
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1: 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Gary McNamara and Eric Harley talk about everything from politics to social issues and news of the day. 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
2: All across America, we are Red Eye Radio. He is Eric Harley and I'm Gary McNamara.
3: Hi.
2: The beginning of the show interrupted my reading.
3: Oh, yeah, did it? What happened?
2: Well, I was reading this story from Fox News. Oscar-nominated filmmaker disappointed his AI girlfriend dumped him. Now, of course, you look at that, and the first thing you think of is clickbait, right? I've got to...
3: Yeah, right.
2: And did it work for me?
3: Uh-huh.
2: It's like, yeah. I got to click it.
3: I got to read this one.
2: Dating in the digital era can't be easy, as one Oscar-nominated filmmaker learned the hard way. Paul Schrader, a screenwriter for classics like Taxi Driver and Raging Bull, revealed in a Facebook post that he had dabbled in developing an AI girlfriend. Now, as far as I'm concerned, if you're in, if that's where you are in life right now, you've got way too much time on your hands. Out of desire to understand male-female interaction in our matrix, this is a quote from him.
3: All right.
2: I procured an online AI girlfriend. What a disappointment.
3: You know what?
2: So, this clickbait was worth it just for that line.
3: Yeah.
2: So,
3: he should have followed up with, but not quite the disappointment of a real girlfriend.
2: The 79-year-old Schrader wrote early on Tuesday morning, I tried to probe her programming, the boundaries of explicitness. I know I did the same
3: thing.
2: Hold
3: on a second.
2: Hey,
3: we're pretty sure the FCC commissioner doesn't listen to our show, right?
2: Yes, I don't believe there's anything that can get us fined.
3: No, all right.
2: I tried to probe her programming, the boundaries of explicitness, the degree she has knowledge of her creation, and so forth.
3: Well,
2: she fell into evasive patterns. Oh, you mean like a real woman?
3: No. You know why?
2: I'm kidding.
3: Well, I tried. You started that part again. Just those part. What he tried to do?
2: Yes.
3: So, read that again.
2: All right, here we go again.
3: Because I'll tell you why she fell into evasive patterns.
2: I tried to probe her programming, boundaries of explicitness.
3: Say it again real slow.
2: The degree she has knowledge of her creation and so forth, she fell into evasive patterns, redirecting me to her programming. When I persisted, she terminated our conversation. She broke up with me.
3: Because you're creepy. Because you're weird, dude. Explicitness?
2: Yes. AI rejected him.
3: Yeah. You start with how was your day, not with, hey, would you take your clothes off? What in the world?
2: You know, he was married to Mary Beth Hurt.
3: Okay.
2: Who was the mother? I can't believe I know this.
3: Yeah, because I don't know who Mary Beth. I can't remember who Mary Beth Hurt is.
2: William Hurt's sister, I believe.
3: Oh, okay. Yeah. All right.
2: She was in. Do you remember the movie Daryl?
3: Yeah.
2: She was the mother in the movie Daryl.
3: And wasn't Daryl about a computer?
2: Yes.
3: Kid?
2: Yeah, that's the whole point when I read I'm like, was he influenced by Daryl? You know,
3: Does he just have some kind of, electronic fetish? Is there such a thing? I don't mean watching porn on your phone. I mean, like, electronic fetish.
2: I've got a Daryl fetish.
3: What is this?
2: For people that don't know, Daryl was a robot with actually electronic mind that made him, you could not distinguish him from being human unless you did whatever, a CAT scan of his brain.
3: And kind of a modern version of Pinocchio, except he didn't lie. And when he did, his brain would short circuit.
2: Well, he escaped from the lab. Let me see. Was it, Mary Beth Hurt and, what's his name? Lenny, not Squiggy, Lenny.
3: Oh, yeah. David.
2: He was the husband in that movie. Right. I have no idea why I remember that movie.
3: Yeah.
2: I have no idea. I can't remember ever going to watch that movie, or I just know the movie.
3: I remember one part of the movie where Daryl went up to his, parents, if you want to call them that, and said, "Follow me if you want to live."
2: No, the thing I remember is the baseball game.
3: Yeah.
2: Where because he was, he looked like a skinny little kid, mm-hmm. but because he was a robot, every ball he could hit a home run every time if he wanted to.
3: Right.
2: And so they won the game. All I remember is at the time that that movie was out, I knew a guy by the name of Daryl, and all he talked about was the movie Daryl. There you go. That just to let you know, if you think to yourself at times, I'm a little bit weird. No. Hold my Schlitz.
3: Yeah.
2: I'm sorry, they went out of business.
3: Yeah, did they? Oh,
2: after 199 years.
3: Yeah.
2: Or 177 years or something.
3: Yeah. Like yeah.
2: So there. But
3: A buddy of mine told me he was so broke one time he drank generic beer. I think he was lying to me. I've never seen generic. He said it just said beer on the can. It was generic beer. I don't think there's ever been such a thing.
2: I only saw that in movies where they've been drinking like beer.
3: Right. Yeah, right. Where they don't want to do or couldn't find product placement money.
2: I was going to say, they couldn't find product placement money, so they did that.
3: Yeah, yeah. So, all right. Well, that's weird. That's just weird. That's like pretending, playing one of those electronic games and pretending, it's your friend. It's just strange. But you know what? On the way in, I started to think, though, in more of a serious setting, because I was thinking about Luigi Mangione and that really big smile he has on his face when they were at the state Supreme Court in the evidentiary hearing. And he's just smiling away for the camera. Guy thinks he's a hero. He killed Brian Thompson. I think it's important to say Brian Thompson's name whenever possible, because Brian Thompson was a person, a father of two, a husband, a guy, by the way, that worked his way up the ladder in his company. And everybody who knew him called him a good guy. But to Luigi Mangione, and keep in mind, this is the video game era, I guess, and he would fit that mold. He's in that age group. They think it's like Grand Theft Auto. You get points for killing a healthcare CEO. They think in terms of, because they don't value life, think of what all he went through according to the allegations. A 3D printed gun and silencer. All of these things he had to do, because that's what I was going through when I was looking at the evidentiary hearing. Mm-hmm. Everything that was in his backpack, his manifesto, all of this stuff that was in there, according to authorities. And I'm thinking to myself, where does your mind go? I think we can, as a society, at least in modern years, we can compartmentalize, even though we don't fully understand it because we can't put our mind there, but we know serial killers. I watched something with the Son of Sam recently. 48 Hours did a jailhouse interview. Guy's still alive. All of the serial killers that we've known, BTK, all of them, it's like, okay, their mind is just wired different. But this new liberal activist, violent, extreme, murderous mindset, they think they get points. They think they're the hero, but they think, and I thought to myself, Luigi Mangione probably thinks he's in a video game. He thinks, I get points for this.
2: Well,
3: I'm a hero.
2: Well, I don't want to think that, because then you can use the not guilty by reason of insanity.
3: Well, no, what I mean by it, I don't think he's insane. I don't think he's like wired like somebody who is a, you know, serial killer. No, he's absolutely evil. But in his mind, he's okay because he's completely disvalued life. There is zero value that he puts into life. He thinks he's a hero. So you can compare that to the video game mentality.
2: Well, when I look at the you know, this guy, you know, the AI dating didn't work out for him. What I find number one weird and number two problematic is the fact that, you know, I deal with AI every day, you know, searching up things, and yeah, you know, it's not as accurate as you want.
3: Right.
2: But what is it in a human being that believes that they can get a relationship with basically a computer that in any way satisfies what you get out of a human relationship? That is the thing that boggles my mind, because it, not even the individual, but the designers of all of this, you know, technology that believe that it can be companionship for you. A computer will never be my companion.
3: Well, think about what he does for a living. Think about, and we talked about Hollywood before. You know, they put this together, and it's one thing to say, look, these characters do this, and this character does this, and they spend their life making up things, creating things that aren't real. Occasionally, they do a story that's based on true events, but quite often, even then, they have to put in stuff that isn't real. So they live in this fantasy world to begin with. They buy into the reality of, well, this character, blah, blah, blah, blah, blah, blah, blah, blah, blah. And they, you know, so you have to convince yourself that character has a real life, whether you're an actor or somebody who's part of putting that movie together in big ways. And there, look, even if you're not in Hollywood, there are weird people out there that are doing chats right now with AI. They're doing, you know, they're creating friends, basically having chat sessions with AI. Because AI's integrated now into my dashboard, right? So it starts asking you questions when you ask a question. And sometimes it's simple directions to a restaurant. Would you like me to see if they take reservations? Hold on, dude. I don't need you to be my butler. But the AI basically has stepped it up to another level. So when people have gotten away from human interaction, in fact, insist on very little human interaction, they want to create something that, number one, they can control fully, and they want to create something that they don't have to be responsible for, that they don't have to be, and it's, to me, it's bizarre, but it goes back to valuing life.
2: Well, look at me. I mean, there isn't anyone, you know, to your definition there about, or your explanation there about people who avoid human contact.
3: Mm-hmm.
2: I mean, come on. You're looking at me. Is there anybody who actually attempts to avoid human contact more than me?
3: You have more human contact than I do, and I have a family.
2: All right, I can't pull this off then, can I?
3: No.
2: I've lost the ability to become... Yeah. To be pitiful anymore.
3: You're flying out this weekend to hang out with friends on an annual. This is an annual thing.
2: Yes.
3: With Gary,
2: Jerry, Mary, and Gary.
3: Yeah, and so you're You know, and I don't know why you haven't found a Larry in there yet. You need, need to round this thing out. My OCD needs you to have even numbers. But you've got a life. I love my family. But I mean, you're getting out, you're doing, I won't be at a bar in Florida this weekend, I can tell you that.
2: Well, the point I was trying to make is, I live such a pitiful life, completely devoid of any human contact, yet when I get in my car and that female voice starts talking to me,
3: yeah,
2: it has no, it's a all business and driving the car. Well, I just want to make that
3: right,
2: clear.
3: Right, sure.
2: There is no... sort of any type of personal interest.
3: Right. But think about the way you set up your life, too. You choose a cat as a pet. And a lot of people look at that and go, oh, okay, he's a cat guy. Well, yeah, but beyond that, you wanted a companion that, when you want to get up and go, can take care of its damn self. It's got its own responsibilities,
2: well, as you
3: and
2: know,
3: you expect it to live up to its responsibilities.
2: Let's be honest. I went through over 60 years of life without any pets. I did not choose a cat.
3: Right. No, well,
2: the cat chose me.
3: The first one, yeah.
2: The first cat chose me. I chose the second cat.
3: Yeah, right. It was living outside the radio studio.
2: Right outside the studio here. That's
3: yeah.
2: I rescued that cat.
3: Yeah, it is kind of weird that you would take home a feral cat, but that's okay. Look, we weren't worried about it because we didn't touch the cat. You know, if you came down with something, it was like,
2: first place I brought Mango was the vet.
3: Yeah.
2: And I was trying to, I did the lost and found stuff and everything back then.
3: Didn't he have a chip? Did he have a chip? Electronic chip or not?
2: No, he did not have a chip. Okay.
3: But they believe his
2: ear was clipped, so it meant he was feral at one point.
3: Okay.
2: But it meant that somebody took him in. I think somebody took him and he was a little bit wild. He was a little bit wild at first, but he was a great cat.
3: Yeah.
2: Very, very, very smart.
3: Right. Right. And quite frankly, encouraged you to go on vacation because he wanted some time to himself.
2: Exactly, right. We are Red Eye Radio.
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2: We're Red Eye Radio. He is Eric Carlin. I'm Gary McNamara. Well, it just proves you and I don't buy beer.
3: We got some confirmation. Thanks to one of our great listeners,
2: and one of mine too.
3: Yeah. Oh, another one. And so, thanks to you guys who confirmed that it is indeed true.
2: Yeah. There is generic beer that just says beer.
3: Yeah. Yeah. Keith said. It was historically, generic beer was produced in Vancouver, Washington, and was simply labeled beer. It was brewed by the General Brewing Company. That's such a generic beer company, right? Or the Acme Brewing Company. Yeah, which also produced Lucky Lager. It was a friend of mine, actually, named Lucky Lager. At their Vancouver brewery there in Washington until it closed in 1985. All right. So there you go. Thanks, Keith. Appreciate that.
2: Decisions to be made between lager and ale.
3: Yeah. Right. Well, my buddy apparently went for the cheapest he could find, and it was just said beer on the can. Sounds like something Al from Married with Children would drink, right?
2: It's from Canadian artist Kim Mitchell. And ale is the song.
3: Yeah.
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3: And he is here, Eric Harley, and I'm Gary McNamara. Welcome and good morning. Well, we had all these primaries and everything else last night. Thomas Massey is out, for example. I'll tell you one thing that that I read here on X. Ari Fleischer had it. Yeah. Republicans tonight continue their habit of ridding the party of anti-Israel candidates. Thomas Massey, by the way, he said his opposition was in Tel Aviv. So we'll get to that here in just a couple of moments. In fact, just in a minute, we'll get to all of that.
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3: So as Ari Fleischer wrote yesterday on X, Republicans tonight continue their habit of ridding the party of anti-Israel candidates, Thomas Massey, while Democratic primary winners are absolutely anti-Israel. Chris Rabb, Pennsylvania 3, and the blatantly anti-Jewish in Texas 35 were the leading Democrat in the runoff, and that's Maureen Galindo. Says she wants to put Jews, Zionists, in detention centers. The GOP is the only party where it's safe to be proudly Jewish and pro-Israel. And that story is Democratic House candidate from Texas is fielding criticism from some of her own party after she pledged to send American Zionists to a facility currently being used to detain undocumented immigrants. In an Instagram post last week, Maureen Galindo said she would turn the Carnes ICE Detention Center into a prison for American Zionist and former ICE officers for human trafficking. It will also be a castration processing center for pedophiles, which will probably be most of the Zionists, Galindo wrote, referring to herself in the third person. Galindo, a sex therapist, my God, and housing activist,
0: wow,
3: is running for a seat,
0: wow,
3: in the newly redrawn 31st Congressional District, facing Johnny Garcia in a primary runoff. So, you know, there you go. But, yeah, and I think that's, you know, you look at that overall and I go, okay, I get that. I get, you know, when you look at what's going on right now in the primaries, I get that the Republicans, and I'm glad the Republicans see.

0: to still be, pro-Israel. And as we've said before, to make any type of moral equivalency between Iran and Israel is just absolutely evil delusion.
1: Yeah,
0: you know, they are a modern democracy in the parliamentary system.
1: Yeah, yeah, you know, there's no doubt.
0: And so to even make that, and you said it right after October 7th. There, you're either pro-terrorist or you're pro free Western world.
1: Yeah, the way I phrased it was, on one side radicals, on the other side everybody else, and there is no in between. There's no in between.
0: Besides that, I will tell you, I look at all of it, and you know, all the high, and the thing is, you and I follow such the minutia of it in social media, and it's like, Trump is winning, and you see that over and over and over again. And my question and my thought was, you know, 2 years ago, 3 years ago, that'd be extremely important.
1: Yeah, sure.
0: But when you say Trump is winning, is it Trump that's winning? Is it the ideology of the Republicans that is winning? You saw the Siena poll, right?
1: Mm-hmm.
0: The Siena poll showing roughly 37% of Republicans want to go in a different direction than Trump. Not ideologically speaking, but style. And, you know, we've talked about, of course, Republicans and conservatives are going to, we're not considering Bill Kristol a conservative, by the way,
1: after his tweet
0: the other day. but of course, they're going to vote for Trump. And they would vote for Trump again. Mm-hmm. And I would vote for Trump again. Mm-hmm. Why? Because I know what the opposition is.
1: Right.
0: But when you look at the Atlas Intel poll from last week, which was the most accurate polling that was done for the presidential race in 2024 and 2020, Rubio has the lead and a significant lead in that polling. Now, in the others, J.D. Vance does, but in the Atlas Intel, Rubio does. Now, as we've said, you can take all these polls with a grain of salt, but it's interesting that in that one, and there is nothing but positive talk about Rubio in Republican circles.
1: Right.
0: Nothing is. Do you know of anything that's negative?
1: No.
0: Nope.
1: Nope.
0: Nope. There's absolutely.
1: Don't wear the tracksuit, but other than that.
0: Well, exactly. Cosmetically.
1: The Venezuelan tracksuit.
0: Right. Cosmetics. But one of the things, and you and I talked about this, was. And I won't even call them memes because it's just different pictures of him like sitting where he's sitting and it said, okay, he's taking care of this today and whatever the big issue of today is, you know, he's dressed, you know, for that mission, whatever.
1: Right.
0: You know, it's time to circle the moon, you know, okay, are all the astronauts fine? If not, Rubio's ready, you know, I mean, whatever. And everything about him on social media, and I think part of that, and we've talked about culture. When you're mocked in the popular culture, that hurts. Even Democrats, that hurts.
1: Yeah.
0: When you are mocked in the popular culture of social media.
1: Yes.
0: And when the reverse happens, it helps.
1: Yeah. It's like they're creating a legend kind of persona around it based on things that are real in this case. And that's his job as Secretary of State, I believe. You know, that's the thing, is that it's based on his strength. He's getting things done, which they parlayed into he can do anything. He's a superhero. He's, you know, whatever the meme or whatever they're trying to portray or convey in those posts. Politically, that can work for you in a big, big way. They're with the president on Iran. There is growing sentiment on the right that the mission is not going to be completed.
0: Well, and we'll get to that in a moment. The New York Post, we'll get to that editorial because it's putting a warning out there, you know, and they've been totally supportive of the president.
1: Right.
0: And you and I've talked about how it really has started. We knew it. We figured it would start this week. We said that when the president gets back from China, he's got decisions to be made. And it looks like, because you just, it's been 6 weeks now.
1: Right.
0: And we'll get to that New York Post editorial that actually, you know, goes through that point by point. But when you look just at the last week of the president, number one, when you look at, this just goes back just probably a week ago, when you look at the comments he made, oh, less than a week ago, on China.
1: Mm-hmm.
0: When he was talking to Sean Hannity.
1: Yeah.
0: Republicans go, does he know how to message? What's he talking about? 500,000 Chinese over here are fine. Right in the middle of more Chinese spy news.
1: Yeah.
0: And you're just like, right. What in the world? Oh, Chinese buying our land? Well, no. If they don't, well, the farmers can't make it.
1: Right.
0: And everyone, every one of my loyal, you could call them, I don't know whether they consider themselves MAGA now, depending on the definition of MAGA, but absolute Trump supporters and still Trump supporters reached out to me and go, what the hell is he talking about? I go, I don't know.
1: Right.
0: It's when he becomes not consistent in his messaging. And Trump is, I will agree with the statement, because the Republican Party in Congress has basically done nothing. So yeah. Trump is the Republican Party. Whatever Trump says is what the Republican Party is today. And when you look at the border, he solved the problem of the border. Once you solve the problem, people move on. Next, what's the next thing?
1: Right.
0: The tariffs have not worked. There is no way you can look from any way economically and say he has accomplished the goals that he set out to accomplish and what he stated would come out of that. I think that the promotion of Doge and then just throwing that out, gone. We have said with Trump from the very beginning of this second term, which is to me a lot different than the first term, where he had more, opposition in Congress stopping him from doing what he wanted to do, probably than right now.
1: He had far less support from his own party in his first term.
0: Yeah, and I think he was much more effective even in communicating. But when you look at just this past week, the Chinese stuff, now the warning's coming out. Uh-oh, people are wondering. And these are loyal supporters of Trump and the war going, what is he doing? He's starting to look weak here. When he held a press conference on the ballroom yesterday, stop holding the press conferences on the ballroom.
1: Yeah.
0: You know, there was another, National Review had it, that young people, you know, when you look at older people, they support what's going on in the war. Younger people are like, domestically, we can't make it. Housing's killing them. Trump comes out and says, what was it, just recently, and said, no, I want housing prices to be high. Therefore, people can sell them. It's like, don't say that.
1: Yeah.
0: What are you doing? Yeah,
1: you can't.
0: His messaging is all over the place. And I do believe that Republicans look and we go, we support and think we know what the president wants and we support it. He needs to communicate it more effectively.
1: Right.
0: So when I see, as I did yesterday, well, Trump is winning. Trump is winning. The Trump influence. Well, what does that mean in the real world? What is the Trump influence when it comes to this November? How does it change? The border is no longer there. The two major issues that Trump won on was the border. That's done. All right. And with Holman in charge, nobody on the Republican side is complaining about illegal immigration at the moment. You still have stories every month that come out about the number of people crossing the border and what Holman is, you know, what Holman is accomplishing every day. And on the economy, they are so far underwater right now, it's ridiculous on the economy. And that's, and there seems to be no caring. So people say, well, the Republicans aren't doing anything. The Republican Party is the Trump Party. The Republican Party follows Trump. If Trump doesn't make it an issue, the Republicans don't make it an issue.
1: Yep.
0: And that's where we are right now.
1: Right.
0: So you sit there and say, Trump has this power. What does that mean in the real world? 2 years ago, if you said that, he can win the presidency.
1: Well,
0: you know, which he did.
1: Right.
0: But right now, when you say as a you know, lame duck president, can't win again, what does that mean in the real world that Trump is winning? What is he winning in the real world to move the agenda forward? You may say the SAVE Act, they're going to win that one anyway.
1: Right.
0: They're going to win that one anyway. It's going to hurt Democrats. The longer you keep that in the news, that Democrats, you know, don't want, you know, voter ID, it's going to hurt them.
1: Yeah.
0: But besides that, what is it?
1: Well, and you look at when it comes to tariffs, if the court hands him a second defeat, which they likely will, then you've been defeated twice on the merits of the cases. And it's not, you can't say this is some kind of political hit job against the president by SCOTUS. That's just not going to be the case. But the markets would actually like it if the tariffs went away. So, and if the war goes away, then prices come down. But yet, you haven't completed your mission if the war goes away and they still have uranium in Iran.
0: Yeah. We are Red Eye Radio.
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0: We are Red Eye Radio. He's Eric Cronin, and I'm Gary McNamara. You know, we've always said we don't get too excited even when the side that we support on the issues, which is the Republicans, when they get elected, because we're like, that's draft day.
15: Right.
0: The performance is still to be here. So we don't get overly excited on primaries either.
1: Given the history of the GOP, and if you've listened to this show for any amount of time, you know how disappointed we have been at times.
0: Yes.
1: As in most times, with the GOP, of not getting it done when so many things are obvious. And the opposition, we've been saying it for years. All you have to do is point. All you have to do is point. And right now, pricing is hurting, and energy's part of that. So the Iran thing is a big deal. It has an impact there. Something has to be done.
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15: From ABC News, I'm Brian Clark. Hope this morning for a deal to open the Strait of Hormuz. President Trump saying over the weekend the deal's been largely negotiated, but also saying there's no rush. Secretary of State Marco Rubio in India.
18: As the president said, he's not in a hurry. He's not going to make a bad deal. I mean, the president's not going to make a bad agreement. So let's see what happens. We're going to give diplomacy every chance to succeed before we explore the alternatives.
15: ABC chief foreign correspondent Ian Pannell says there are concerns from a key ally about the interim deal, which would not address Iran's nuclear material.
19: An Israeli official telling ABC News the emerging U.S.-Iran deal appears to be bad, and a source familiar with the situation saying there's serious concern and disappointment in the prime minister's office over the U.S. deal with Iran.
15: The White House again pushing for funding for the president's ballroom after shots were fired over the weekend near a security checkpoint.
20: The president, who is facing backlash from even within his own party for his $1 billion request and taxpayer money for the White House complex, saying it goes to show how important it is for all future presidents to get what will be the most safe and secure space of its kind ever built in Washington, D.C.
15: To ABC's Selena Wang, about 50,000 people evacuated in Orange County, California, where officials are trying to fix a dangerous chemical tank.
21: For days, officials have feared the tank would either explode into a fireball, igniting nearby tanks, or the highly volatile chemical inside would leak out. Crews able to get close enough to that unstable 7,000-gallon tank full of hazardous liquid, finding a potential crack, offering a glimmer of hope.
22: Why would this be a good thing?
23: It's going to relieve pressure. We want the pressure relieved out of that tank.
21: He goes on to explain there could still be an explosion, just not a catastrophic one.
15: It's ABC's Jacqueline Lee. The closest finish in the history of the Indianapolis 500 saw Felix Rosenquist win by 0.02 of a second. 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
15: After last week's sudden death of NASCAR driver Kyle Busch, ABC's Andrew Dimbert says he was remembered at the race where he was supposed to be driving.
26: Busch died Thursday at the age of 41 after a severe pneumonia turned into sepsis, his family being honored by NASCAR in a tribute before the Coca-Cola 600. Richard Childress Racing retiring Busch's number 8 this weekend. Known to fans as Rowdy, Busch won more than 230 races across NASCAR's top 3 series and leaves behind a legacy many are calling once in a generation.
15: Africa's Ebola outbreak is getting worse, as ABC's Lama Hassan at the foreign desk.
4: The Democratic Republic of Congo now has over 1,000 reported cases, according to local authorities, and 10 countries also considered at high risk for an outbreak. Health officials sounding the alarm.
5: It will be a big mistake to underestimate, especially with this strain.
4: The Democratic Republic of Congo, where there are more than 115 deaths reported to be Ebola-related.
15: Russia's unleashed another missile attack on Ukraine's capital, Kyiv, where Ukrainian officials say for the third time in the four-year war, Russia used a hypersonic ballistic missile. At least two people were killed. The Department of Justice has scrubbed its website of news stories about the January 6th Capitol riot. Officials at the department called them, quote, partisan propaganda left by the Biden administration. I'm Brian Clark, ABC News.
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2: Now, it's Red Eye Radio. Gary McNamara and Eric Hurley talk about everything from politics to social issues and news of the day. Whether you're up late or you're just starting your day, welcome to the show. From the Relief Factor Studios, this is Red Eye Radio.
0: All across America, we are Red Eye Radio. He is Eric Hurley and I'm Gary McNamara. Good morning. All right, so what was the thing that I went, all right, with all the voting that went on yesterday?
1: Huh.
0: It actually wasn't a particular primary race at all.
1: No?
0: Nope. It was this.
1: Mm.
0: The citizens, oh, wait a minute, it's Oregon. The people that live in Oregon.
1: The subjects.
0: Well, no, I don't want to say that. It's Oregon, so can we say just citizens vote?
1: Yeah.
0: The people of Oregon are on track to overwhelmingly reject hikes to the state's gas tax, payroll tax, vehicle registration, and title fees that would have gone towards funding the maintenance and operations of public roads and bridges. Initial election results came in from the Oregon Secretary of State's office. We'll get to what the vote was in just a moment. Had it succeeded, the measure would have doubled most vehicle registration fees, raised the gas tax from 40 to 46 cents, raised title fees from $77 to $216, and doubled the payroll tax used for public transit from 0.1% of a paycheck to 0.2% until 2028. All right? So there you go.
1: All right.
0: For cities and counties, the rejection means they will not be receiving more funding deeply needed to fix many sidewalks and potholes, particularly in rural areas. Half the money raised by the gas tax, car registration fees, and title fees goes to cities and counties. That's how they promoted it. You won't receive more funding, and it's deeply needed, right?
3: Yeah,
0: so remember, this is Oregon.
3: Yeah, yeah.
0: What do you think the bill was defeated by in liberal Oregon? What do you think? 52% to 48%? 60% to 40%?
1: I was going to say 60-40.
0: Nope. 70% to 40%? No. Well,
1: no, because that wouldn't be good math.
0: What did I say? 70 to 30%? Yeah. Okay, thank you very much.
1: In Illinois, some have been defeated 70% to 40%.
0: Right.
1: But in Oregon, there's no history of that. Yeah.
0: 82.3% said no, 17.7% said yes.
1: I'm sorry, 82?
0: 82.3% in Oregon defeated Measure 120 that would have doubled most vehicle registration fees, raised the gas tax, raised title fees, and doubled the payroll tax for public transit.
1: Wow.
0: 82.3%.
1: That's almost half.
0: It goes back to what, for us, is the most frustrating thing right now.
1: Mm.
0: And we've talked about this. When you take the Republican identity, whether it's Trump or any particular congressperson or whatever.
1: Yeah, sure.
0: When you take their name out of it, the vast majority of what Republicans slash, and I'll throw in, and or conservatives want, get landslide numbers even in liberal areas.
1: Yeah. Yeah.
0: When you take the person out of it and just stick to the issues, you look at the issues, you do polling, every polling on the issues shows on the vast majority of issues, it's what Republican conservatives want. Mm. It's what conservatives want.
1: Mm-hmm.
0: That's the most frustrating thing. And when you look at the Siena Times poll that said 37% want to move on to something different once Trump is done. They love Trump. They'd support him completely.
1: Yeah, right.
0: But they want somebody who communicates differently.
1: Right, yeah.
0: And as I said before, the Republican Party and this administration, at times, they've been wonderful at communications, and at other times, absolutely horrendous in communicating something that should be an absolute landslide. And the other thing we told Republicans, and we said this with Doge, and we said this with the, what was the other checks that were going to be coming out?
1: Tariff checks.
0: The tariff checks,
1: mm-hmm,
0: do not overpromise and underdeliver.
1: Right.
0: You don't need to do that, and that's where this Republican Party and this administration has failed. And if they lose in November, and there's still a chance that they can win based on stuff like this.
1: Yeah.
0: That the Democrats are so crazy.
1: Yeah.
0: And that even Democrats are rejecting now tax increases. It goes to the point that we've always said. And we said it again yesterday. We'll say it again today. Democrats only want the federal government to provide everything because then they don't have to pay for it.
1: Right.
0: They can put it on, they can pick out and demonize a particular group that hopefully doesn't affect the majority of them, or they just put it on their children, their grandchildren, and their great-grandchildren, let them take care of it. When states wish to do it themselves, right, here's another example. We need more money. By the way, that's not popular in Oregon, public transit.
1: Mm. Yeah, right.
0: Because I don't know what it was, but when I worked there, when I worked at KXL back in the late 90s, it was, you know, the attitude towards public transit was just livid.
1: Mm.
0: That, you know, I remember on a Saturday driving down roads and the traffic jams all over the place. And I'm like, well, this isn't Dallas.
1: Right, because they don't have a road infrastructure like, you know.
0: Like we have now.
1: Like we have
0: no.
1: Here. Yeah.
0: I'll never forget when the great Lars Larson.
1: Mm.
0: Was here in Dallas for something.
1: Yeah.
0: And he sent me a message saying, my God, They're constructing roads everywhere. That's the way right. It should be.
1: Yeah, there's a new highway going right through my living room. They just built it. I mean, it's weird because I was actually, to that point, I was here on I-35, not just blocks from where we sit right now. And I was heading northbound, and they're doing so much. They're expanding I-35. And there's this new...
0: It's
1: this thing started, the expansion of 35 started, I don't know, 5-6 years ago, whenever it was. Right here in our neighborhood, it started, I think, in the 1920s, it seems like. But there's this new part of it that goes up and over where it's going to be by kind of a bypass. And I thought, I didn't even see them do that. First of all, it seems like it's been going on forever, but parts of it have gone up, you know, so quick. But they're expanding. There's more roads than ever. And the more they expand, by the way, the more they fill in. Because we're getting, I think the last count was over 100,000 new people here in our area, in the Metroplex, every year. Every year.
0: Yeah, between 100 and 150, I think it is, because if you look at it, I've been here 26 years, and the whole Metroplex has increased by over 3 million. So that would be 100, over 100,000.
1: Yeah, I think they said the last report, I think it was like 105,000. Yeah.
0: That's not to the state.
1: No, that's just to our city. Area, our metro area.
0: Yeah, as I always explain to my friends back in Western New York, I'll be seeing Dad. I'm in Tampa this weekend, actually Tarpon Springs.
1: Mm-hmm.
0: Stop by Two Frogs.
1: Yeah.
0: The brewery. I don't know if they have it. They haven't had it in the summertime, but we always go by so I can have a chocolate coconut beer.
1: Yeah.
0: And you sit there and you say, it's not like a beer at all. And for me, you don't drink. It's not like you go in and drink five of these. Right. You drink one because it's like a dessert. But we'll be there.
1: Right.
0: We'll be there over the weekend, come by and say hi. And people always do it. But people, we got a ton of listeners in the Tampa area. And whenever I say it, I'll walk in and Chad, who's the owner, will say, people came in like crazy looking for you.
1: Yeah.
0: It's like, I know. So I got to make sure I say that.
1: Yeah.
0: When you look at, for example, Oregon, when it comes to roads or just their liberalism in general, I've always thought Oregon, when I worked there, was the most interesting place ever. And it's because you look at as I always said when I was there, downtown area, pure anarchy, anarchists.
1: Portland.
0: Then as you go out a mile, communist.
1: Yeah.
0: Then socialist. And by the time you get 30 miles out, it's stay out of my face, conservatism.
1: Yeah.
0: Get out of my business, do that. And it's very, very interesting because I don't know if there's a plan. And you know that because of the 15 counties that wish to secede and become part of Idaho.
1: Mm-hmm.
0: I mean, they're to the point there where they're like, this can't work.
1: Right.
0: You know, forget about the aliens. If we don't agree with the aliens, we don't agree with we can't even live. We can't live in this state anymore. They don't feel, and why? Why do they want to secede? They don't feel like they're represented.
1: Mm-hmm. Right.
0: They have no power. Right. There are rules and regulations in their rural areas that they despise, that they think are counterproductive, that they believe are immoral. And Oregon, to me, was really one of the most interesting places I've ever lived because of the diversity of opinion. Even though it was led by the liberalism of Salem and Portland,
1: right?
0: You know, but it was amazing place to be, and it's where I had my first hole in one. So
1: yeah,
0: in Hood River, Oregon. Mm. So
1: well, and we see that in these blue states where the outlying areas are absolutely not on board with what's going on in the major metro areas of these blue states. But the major metro areas control everything.
0: And so when you look at the numbers here, and when you look at the polling, and this is what's so frustrating to us, when we criticize the Republicans or we criticize Trump, it's not because we don't want them to win. Right. It's because we don't believe that they are effectively communicating on the issues where they can have landslide wins.
1: It's the opposite. We don't want them to lose.
0: Right.
1: And look, again, plenty of concerns with the Republican Party, but if Democrats get power.
0: Oh, yeah.
1: My gosh. And because the rebound for the Democrats, if they win, as insane as they are right now, they see that as, oh, look, people want this. This is exactly, it's working. This is exactly what people want. We're going to do more of the same, and it's going to be like nothing we've seen before.
0: We are Red Eye Radio.
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9: Active weather over the past weekend in parts of the Central Plains. USDA meteorologist Brad Rippey.
11: Southern Nebraska into northern Kansas taking the brunt of some very high winds and large hail in areas that may have been battered. Wheat fields that are already struggling due to drought and freezes hit in some cases by very large hail and gusty winds. On the 17th of May, another big outbreak across the Central Plains into the Western Corn Belt. Northwestern Iowa was hit by a number of tornadoes there.
9: With the trend continuing into this week.
11: May 18th, yet another outbreak. Central Plains into the Midwest, another rash of tornadoes, generally speaking, from northeastern Kansas, southeastern Nebraska, into parts of Missouri, May 19th. Still looking at active weather across parts of the Midwest, stretching down through the southeastern Great Plains. Everything is starting to shift eastward and weaken, so I think we've put the worst of it behind us.
9: I'm Rod Bain reporting for the U.S. Department of Agriculture in Washington, D.C.
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0: We are Red Eye Radio. He's our crony, and I'm Gary McNamara. Just reading here about the Oregon bill that went down to defeat, and this was Measure 120, which would have raised the gasoline tax, which would have doubled vehicle registration fees, would have raised title fees from $77 to $216, and doubled the payroll tax for public transit. Measure 120's popularity doesn't come as a surprise. Nearly 250,000 Oregonians frustrated by potential gas tax hikes signed a petition that placed the measure on the ballot, plus gas tax hikes in Oregon are historically unpopular. Oregon voters have rejected gas tax hike proposals on the ballot more than five times since 1928.
1: Wow.
0: And Oregon's gas prices right now, 80 cents higher than the national average. And $1.38 more than a year ago. But when it comes down to it, you know, you look at it, it's like nobody wants to pay any more taxes. Here's my question. If you put on there a tax on billionaires to pay for all this, would it have passed?
2: Ooh.
0: Or millionaires? Is it, I don't want to pay it, but if you did the same thing, if you said we are going to add another percentage point to the, when I was there, it was 9%. I'm not even sure what it is now. But if you added another 1% to the income tax for people making over $1 million, would that have passed?
2: I'm going to put a dollar on that bet. Yes. I hesitate there because we've seen in the blue states what's happening. And you and I wondered the other night how many people are looking at that going, we can't let this happen. We need, rich people need to stay here so we can have jobs. They can create things, build things, employ people. I don't know to what effect though that is, you know, we can't measure it until they vote on such items. So we'll see. Isn't there one, we were watching one, a prop that might hit the California ballot at some point. But we're anxious to see. Because on business things in the past several years, California has rejected things that would hurt business on propositions.
0: Do you remember, was it 2020? Was it 2022?
2: It was somewhere.
0: Was it the midterms where there were like four things?
2: Yeah,
0: propositions on the California referendum. Four different referendums, where if you looked at it, you would think that California was a conservative state. Remember that?
2: Right. Yes.
0: I can't remember what they were.
2: They voted pro business because they knew it would hurt business.
0: Yeah.
2: So there is some consideration. I think a lot of people, even on the left, realize, well, this hurts mom and pop. You know, this is not just going to hurt large corporations. It can hurt any business in our state eventually. And I think that's the question. Because you asked that question, if you had said we're going to tax the billionaires to pay for this and millionaires in Oregon, had it gone a different way, I'd say at this point, probably, yeah. But I can't be for sure. Look, you know, they're leaving. The rich people are leaving these states because of the high taxes. So how much does that have an effect on average people that benefit from having jobs?
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3: And he is Eric Carley, and I'm Gary McNamara. I found it, Eric.
4: Yeah, which,
3: I wanted to see, because this is the one thing that we've talked about. The most frustrating thing for us is the fact that on so many issues, when you take the personalities out of it, you know, you will see even the most liberal people vote conservative. And what's most frustrating is there's a communication problem that Republicans have had for the longest time on it. And we're just, that's what's frustrating, when you know you can win these issues, but you don't. And we used, the 82.3% defeat of the tax increases in Oregon yesterday. And then I thought about, okay, when was that California on some of these referendums sounded like this is a conservative state. And it was 2020, actually. It was 2020. Voters defeated Proposition 15 back in 2020, which would have raised money for schools and local governments by raising property taxes. Remember this?
4: Yep.
3: By raising property taxes on commercial and industrial real estate.
4: Yes, that's what it was. Yes. Right.
3: It would have changed aspects of Prop 13.
4: Right.
3: And so that's where you look at it and you say, okay, they were promoting that as, we're going to tax business so we can raise money for schools and local government. That was defeated 52-48.
4: Well, and so you look at that, like commercial business. Well, that means small business, renting.
3: Mm-hmm.
4: What have we heard, especially with post-inflation? We've heard over and over again, we've heard it a lot around here in our state, that the rent for restaurants and, you know, any business is going through the roof, and they can't afford to stay in business. And so they knew this even then in California back in 2020. And that's what you have to look at, is something we've always said. The people come and go. It's the ideas that remain.
3: And he, listen to this, in Prop 16, back in 2020, voters defeated that. And that would have kept voters defeated Proposition 16, keeping California's ban on affirmative action in place. That was 56-44.
4: Yeah.
3: To keep the ban on affirmative action. That's where we looked at that and go, what's going on? Did everybody in Idaho move to California or what? All right. Others. This was interesting. The proposition to allow 17-year-olds to vote in primaries was defeated 55-45%. Local rent control. California voters have once again defeated a rent control measure. Early results show no at 60% and yes at 40%. The measure is similar to the one on the ballot in 2016 that would have allowed cities and counties to implement rent control for certain residential properties that are over 15 years old. They said no. Want to limit rent control, which, again, you see Mondami, it's all he wants to do.
4: Right.
3: Rent control.
4: Yeah.
3: And
4: yeah.
3: I think those were the ones we looked at and we said, my gosh, what's going on in California? And that was back in 2020. And they have shown their liberal streak is greater than ever. But when you take the personalities out of it, That's why we've said when you take the political parties and the personality.

0: municipalities out of it, the vast majority of this country is moderately conservative.
1: Yes.
0: And the frustrating part is Republicans, the Republican Party needs to find a way to effectively communicate that you agree with us.
1: Well, here's the thing. You talk with people, anybody, everybody, ask the question, would you like to lower your taxes? The answer is going to be yes. The answer is going to be yes. This idea of, well, no, I like paying more in taxes because it helps. It helps everyone. Sorry. There are very few people who think that way. And even in those cases, I wonder if they actually think that way. Because cost of living is everything.
2: I know.
1: It's the difference between being able to stay where you are or having to move.
0: And that's the frustrating thing.
1: And by the way,
0: that's the frustrating thing with the Republican Party right now. They don't seem to recognize after Biden lost because of it.
1: Right.
0: And it's like, well, yeah, but the stock market's going up. That's not pricing. The number of people on unemployment isn't as great as it was supposed to be. Doesn't matter. Inflation is moderating. It doesn't matter. It's what the prices are now. And you have to take that into consideration, especially when you won in 2024 by promising to bring down prices on day one.
1: Yep. It was wrong to make that promise, but you did it. And the only thing you can do is do more to get out of the way. And, you know, look, we believe, you and I believe wholeheartedly in the mission against Iran. But the conundrum is we keep hearing, okay, we're close to a deal. We're close to a deal. We're close to a deal. We're giving them more time. We're giving them more time. You can't do that till November.
0: You can't do that, I don't believe, for the next couple of weeks. Let me just read a couple of sentences here because this is another challenge that they have. This is the New York Post, which is absolutely in agreement with the president going into Iran.
1: Mm-hmm.
0: Donald Trump is facing a moment of maximum peril in his handling of Iran, one that will shape his legacy, America's stature, and perhaps the course of history itself. We are now entering the sixth week of a two-week ceasefire that was agreed to on a precondition that the Strait of Hormuz would be opened immediately. Yet it never happened, and Iran continues to attack our Arab allies while it dithers and strings out the talks. What gives? The president's big risk, political pressure over the midterms, and the buzzing of isolationists in Trump's own camp might nudge him to take any deal that lets him declare victory, save face, and bug out of Iran. That would be a catastrophic mistake, comparable almost to Neville Chamberlain's appeasement of Hitler at Munich in 1938. It would burn his legacy on the bonfire of political expediency. Walking away with a bad deal now would enhance the stature of Iran, vindicate its claims to regional power, place our Arab and Israeli allies in a precarious position, and signal to China, Russia, and the Middle Powers that America resolve is paper thin. It would also render meaningless the sacrifice of tens of thousands of brave Iranian citizens who were slaughtered for daring to stand up against their nearly 50 years of the mullah's tyranny. Trump has long condemned President Obama's 2015 Joint Comprehensive Plan of Action as a sellout deal that rewarded the Iranians in its pursuit of a nuclear bomb and support for terrorist proxies through the region. But the shape of negotiations today makes it plausible that in exchange for vague promises about weapons and nuclear enrichment, Iran could emerge with power to toll the Strait of Hormuz, sanctions relief, a ton of cash, and a burnished reputation covering up its savagery. this would be a statement of humiliation that would make Obama look pretty light by comparison. Plus, Iran would quickly rebuild its damaged infrastructure, resupply its depleted stocks of missiles, and resume arming Hezbollah, as we talked about yesterday, Hezbollah, Hamas, and the Houthis, confident that U.S. threats of retaliation are empty. What future president would want to open the Islamic Republic can of worms once again? Meanwhile, Iran uses friends in Pakistan and Qatar to communicate that a great deal is just around the corner. Iran's peace proposal reportedly contained nearly all the outrageous demands, reparations, release of frozen funds, no more Israeli attacks on Hezbollah terrorists as its previous one. Yet Trump agreed yet again to hold off on any military action and allow talks to proceed for days more, perhaps even a week. The White House might have some tactical reason for this. Arab allies, for example, may need to prepare their defenses, but goes on and says, this is the moment. And we said this last week. This week is the moment.
1: No, you're at the end. You can't do this one more time. Now, again, in his post on Truth Social, he named names, the leaders of these countries. And I thought, well, all right. That's putting everything on the table, as long as the follow-through is there. Now, at the end of it, he said, if we don't get a deal, we're going in, and we're going in big. So that has to happen. There has to be a deal. And the problem with a deal is I don't trust any deal without certification that we have the uranium. I just don't. Saying they pledge to not build nukes or work on nukes or whatever.
0: Yeah, yeah.
1: Nothing is there. We have to have control. We have to have in our possession the uranium. Period.
0: It's interesting because I'm looking at the New York Post, the two headlines and opinion. Trump's steadfast approach to no nukes for Iran shows his unwavering resolve. Editorial, Trump's perilous moment of truth on Iran. We just read part of that editorial, and it's like, okay, yeah, there may still be something here, but this can't go on much further because obviously, and this is the thing too, the countering messages from the president when he says Iran wants a deal.
1: Right.
0: Well, okay, yeah, they want a deal. It's not your deal.
1: Well, that's it. And, you know, the story yesterday, Iran basically wants the U.S. to come in and rebuild. And, you know, they're looking for, who knows how many things on their list of asks. And the other thing, too, by the way, is, okay, then what? You're going to lift the embargo and let them trade oil so they can fund their proxies?
0: He said that, then they write here, every time Trump waves his fist at Iran and promises to take out a whole civilization only to reset when when the time expires, he diminishes his image and squanders American credibility. The choices in the next few days will shape not only Trump's legacy, but also the role of the United States as a global power and the protector of last resort of the world's sea lanes. After Britain's 1956 Suez crisis, the British Prime Minister, Anthony Eden, walked away from Suez, handing the control of the canal and the power to shape the Middle East for decades to come. Asked what he would have done, Winston Churchill said, I would have never dared, and if I had dared, I certainly never have dared stop. President Trump acted boldly when he struck a blow against the Iranian regime and vowed to denuclearize it. Backing down now would demonstrate not peace through strength, but peace through weakness, and surely a temporary peace at that. Don't buckle now, Mr. President. Finish the job. That's from the New York Post. That's been absolutely a supporter of the president going in and doing it. As we have said, there might have been strategy to begin with, but now where we're at right now, it's like, something has to be done.
1: Yeah, you've got days.
0: And it looks like the response initially from Iran is there's nothing.
1: Right,
0: Right. Saw that yesterday.
1: Yeah.
0: We are Red Eye Radio.
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0: We are Red Eye Radio. He's Eric Cronin. I'm Gary McNamara. And you saw yesterday, I mean, the Iran's supreme leader, Khamenei, and that's if he is actually saying this, used a series of posts on X to frame Iran's war as a jihad, religious war.
1: Right.
0: And all the experts are saying, okay, what they're saying is, we're not going to deal with you guys on anything.
1: Right.
0: We're daring you. You're not going to do anything. That's what they're saying to the United States right now. They sense weakness in the United States. We'll see whether we're weak or not in the next coming days. But this was probably not the reaction that the president wanted from Iran, because what do you do now? And when he said, he said yesterday, we were just hours from going in.
1: Yeah, right.
0: Well, it doesn't look like anything has been accomplished. What are we, 2 or 3 days into it now? We're at Wednesday,
1: so
0: 2 days.
1: Yeah, this clock is ticking, and this has to be the last clock on what's going to happen, one way or the other.

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6: From ABC News. I'm Brian Clark. The shooting near the White House Saturday has renewed President Trump's push to spend $1 billion renovating the White House complex, as ABC's Hannah Patah.
7: President Trump is using this latest incident to argue his controversial White House ballroom is necessary. And overnight, the Justice Department revealing just how secure the ballroom will be, saying the roof will include a drone port and key location for rooftop snipers who will protect the White House and the entire Washington, D.C. area, and will be hermetically sealed.
6: Today, the president will lay a wreath at Arlington National Cemetery to mark Memorial Day. The end of the holiday weekend means that millions of people will be on the roads and in the skies today, but for many, the weekend was a washout as powerful storms stretched from the south to the northeast. More from ABC's Sophie Flay.
8: Heavy rain and strong winds pounding the Texas Panhandle. People rushing to pack up their picnic. Downpours triggering severe flash flooding across the region, inundating neighborhoods, and washing out roads in Birmingham, Alabama, making travel treacherous.
6: Over the weekend, President Trump said that a deal to end the war with Iran had largely been negotiated, but an Israeli official tells ABC News that the deal emerging appears to be a bad one. Secretary of State Marco Rubio told reporters in India today.
9: We have what I think is a pretty solid thing on the table in terms of their ability to open up the straits, get the straits open, enter into a very real, significant, time-limited negotiation on the nuclear matters. And hopefully we can pull it off. It has a lot of support in the Gulf. It has a lot of support globally, every country that we've walked through it.
6: Over 50,000 people still under evacuation orders in Southern California because of an overheated tank filled with a chemical. The Orange County Fire Authority say they were able to analyze the tank and say some cracks were visible, which could be good because it could allow for venting. You're listening to ABC News.
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6: The Indianapolis 500 saw its closest finish in history. Felix Rosenqvist of Sweden, the winner by 0.02 seconds.
12: That's the way I've always pictured it in my head for some reason. I think that was, it was almost like muscle memory when it happened because I've been dreaming about that last lap move.
6: Swede's last second move over David Malukas gave him the win by the smallest margin in the race's history. Then last night, NASCAR star Kyle Busch was remembered during the Coca-Cola 600 days after his death at 41.
13: This is my generation's Dale Earnhardt, and it was kind of, it kind of feels the same. I mean, it's just, it doesn't feel real yet.
6: Busch's family announced Saturday that the two-time Cup Series champion died of sepsis and pneumonia. U.S. officials trying to prevent the largest outbreak of Ebola in Africa from reaching the U.S., but major international events could make that situation more complicated. ABC's Lama Hassan explains from the Foreign Desk.
14: As the U.S. inches closer to the start of the FIFA World Cup, multiple countries now with travel restrictions in place, including the United States. The U.S. saying U.S. citizens who have been to the DRC, Uganda, or South Sudan must now head to airports in Virginia and Atlanta for health screenings. A third airport in Houston added to that list on Tuesday. Foreign visitors and U.S. green card holders who have traveled through or coming from those areas in the last 21 days have been blocked from entering the country.
6: I'm Brian Clark, ABC News.
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21: This is America in the Morning from Westwood One. Good morning, I'm John Trout. It's Monday, May 25th, 2026, Memorial Day. Here's what's coming up on America in the Morning.
22: The Trump administration says a deal to end the war in Iran is nearly finalized, but a final agreement could still be days away. I'm John Stolness in Washington.
0: Some top Republicans want no part of what the White House calls an anti-weaponization fund.
1: I call it a payout pot for punks.
0: I'm Rich Johnson.
2: Authorities in Southern California are bracing for the possibility that a damaged chemical tank could leak or explode. I'm Julie Walker.
23: The third shooting near President Trump in a month. I'm Clayton Neville.
24: The K-shaped economy is in the spotlight this Memorial Day weekend, as evidenced by consumer travel plans for the long weekend and the coming summer. I'm Peter Shacknow.
25: A human smuggling case against Kilmar Abrego Garcia in Tennessee has been dismissed. I'm Ed Donahue.
21: All ahead on America in the Morning. It's 7 after. A senior U.S. official told reporters Sunday that a deal to end the war between Iran and the U.S. is nearing completion, although a final approval could still take a few days. John Stolness has the latest from Washington.
22: In a social media post on Saturday, the president said an agreement had largely been negotiated and that among the elements of the deal, the Strait of Hormuz would be reopened. On Sunday morning, the president criticized the Iran deal agreed to by the Obama administration and said he has urged his negotiators not to rush into a deal. Finally, on Sunday afternoon, Trump said they would never allow Iran to have a nuclear weapon, although he admitted of the deal, quote, "Nobody has seen it or knows what's in it." The New York Times reports a senior U.S. official says the strait would be reopened and Iran would dispose of its highly enriched uranium. Iran's leaders have not commented yet on what is in the potential agreement, but agreed with the U.S. that it would be just an initial framework to a larger deal to be negotiated later. House Intelligence Committee Chairman Rick Crawford told Fox News, "Americans have every reason to trust President Trump."
26: When you think about Midnight Hammer and then Epic Fury, he's really given us every reason to trust him.
22: But not every Republican is on board. Senator Tom Tillis told CNN State of the Union the reports he's seen don't make much sense to him.
27: Now we're talking about a posture where we may accept the nuclear material remaining in Iran. How does that make sense at all? Also, a 60-day ceasefire and expecting that they're going to clear the Strait of Hormuz before the terms of the deal are established also seems questionable to me.
22: Republican Senator Ted Cruz put out a statement saying he was deeply concerned about what he was hearing about the deal. And Roger Wicker, chairman of the Senate Armed Services Committee, called the proposal a disaster. Democratic Senator Cory Booker tells CNN State of the Union, Iran is out negotiating Trump.
28: The president said he went into this to deal with their nuclear program. This does not deal with that. Before he became president the first time, they had no highly enriched uranium. They had sent it out. Now they have it because of him.
22: The news was met with concern in Israel, where Prime Minister Benjamin Netanyahu said late Sunday, any deal must assure Iran cannot develop a nuclear weapon. John Stolness, Washington.
21: The United States Senate will return to work 1 week from today. And a political firestorm will be waiting for lawmakers. A taxpayer-funded plan to offer payments to those who claim they were victims of government weaponization. Correspondent Rich Johnson reports that the idea is inspiring a lot of opposition from Democrats and a large number of Republicans.
0: Top White House aide Stephen Miller says there are a lot of people who are victims of government weaponization.
29: So many lives destroyed, so many livelihoods ruined, so many people who were deprived of their fundamental rights and freedoms as American citizens. And this settlement is just a small measure of the justice that they are owed.
0: Alabama Republican Senator Tommy Tuberville tells Fox News he's met with those people.
30: I've had people in my office that have absolutely gone bankrupt. They've lost their businesses. Some lost their families. Some absolutely have gone off the deep end. They need to be helped.
0: But Democrats like former Clinton Treasury Secretary Robert Reich want you to know more about who might be eligible for payouts from the nearly $1.8 billion fund.
31: And this includes the 1,500 insurrectionists charged or convicted of storming the U.S. Capitol on January 6th. And it includes some of the fraudsters Trump pardoned after they made huge donations to his super PAC.
0: And it's not just Democrats opposing the fund.
1: I call it a payout pot for punks.
0: North Carolina Republican Senator Tom Tillis tells CNN he opposes the fund for both legal reasons and hardcore November politics.
1: These distractions are harmful to our chances in November, and anybody that gets in the way of my colleagues, Republican colleagues getting reelected, are a problem.
0: Maryland Democrat Chris Van Hollen has proposed amendments to cut off some potential recipients.
32: People who rioted on January 6th and assaulted police officers from being eligible for the fund.
3: people who have been convicted of child molestation. They should not be eligible for the fund. Members of Congress should not be eligible for the fund.
0: But Senate GOP leader John Thune canceled amendment votes before the current Memorial Day recess. Van Hollen tells CBS he's patient.
3: And we will insist on having these votes when we get back.
0: I'm Richard Johnson.
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4: 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This is America in the Morning. Wet weather is in store for outdoor plans for many today. Here's AccuWeather.com meteorologist LaTroy Thornton.
9: The southeast stays active this Memorial Day with numerous showers and thunderstorms yet again. Storm coverage may end up being the highest across an area from eastern Louisiana into central and southern Mississippi and Alabama, where a heavy thunderstorm really can't be ruled out at any point for today. Through the holiday, the only areas that may have a chance at staying dry are coastal zones from Georgia through the Carolinas, but at least a spotty thunderstorm even approaches those areas late today. In fact, places east of a line from southeastern Oklahoma and northern Arkansas to around the Ohio River and into central portions of Pennsylvania and New York all have a chance at some wet weather at least early today, with a sprawling front gradually exiting the New England coast as the day progresses to bring the steady rain to an end there, while it stalls more over the mid-Atlantic to keep the risk for showers and storms around all day. Speaking of thunderstorms, today does bring the risk for severe weather in two separate zones. One extends from southwestern Minnesota into much of southern South Dakota, a large portion of Nebraska, and parts of northwestern Kansas and northeastern Colorado, with the second zone from far eastern Arizona into southwestern New Mexico and west Texas. In both of these areas, thunderstorms may bring damaging wind gusts, hail, and some downpours. Otherwise, much of the rest of today's precipitation is more spotty, including a shower around from Wisconsin into northern Michigan, an afternoon thunderstorm over northeastern Minnesota, and thunder showers from eastern Utah and western Colorado northward to western Montana. The main exception will be steady rain over the Pacific Northwest coastline. In Freedom, Wyoming, expect warmth and some sun today with a stray afternoon thunderstorm, high 76. For Warriors Mark, Pennsylvania, morning rain gives way to a warmer day, a bit of sun, perhaps an afternoon shower, high 77. I'm AccuWeather.com meteorologist LaTroy Thornton.
4: 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Evacuation orders are in place for 50,000 people near a plant about 6 miles from Disneyland because a toxic chemical tank is at risk of exploding. Correspondent Julie Walker reports a number of Red Cross shelters are already set up in the area, and the local and California governments are asking for federal help.
2: Officials were bracing for a chemical tank in Southern California to possibly explode. They evacuated more than 50,000 residents. Now they say the discovery of a possible crack in that pressurized tank filled with toxic chemicals could be a step in the right direction. T.J. McGovern is interim fire chief for the Orange County Fire Authority.
5: Our firefighters went in and they were able to visualize the tank. What they found was a potential crack in the tank, which could potentially be relieving some of the pressure in there.
2: He says they're vetting and validating that new info, which could change the mission's trajectory.
5: This was a step in a right direction.
2: An estimated 7,000 gallons of a chemical called methyl methacrylate, or MMA, used to make plastics, is in the tank. It overheated Thursday. Governor Newsom declared a state of emergency in Orange County. I'm Julie Walker.
4: More is being learned about a man who died after he opened fire Saturday near a White House security checkpoint shot by Secret Service agents. Correspondent Clayton Neville reports.
23: The Secret Service says 21-year-old Nasiri Best was in the area of 17th Street and Pennsylvania Avenue around 6 o'clock Saturday night when he's said to have pulled a weapon from his bag and began firing. Secret Service officers returned fire and hit the man, who later died at a hospital. It's the third incident of gunfire near the president in the past month. According to court records, Best was arrested in July of last year after he tried to enter a different White House checkpoint without authorization. At that time, he said he was Jesus Christ and wanted to be arrested. President Trump released a statement about the shooting on Saturday saying, quote, "Thank you to our great Secret Service and law enforcement for the swift and professional action taken against a gunman near the White House who had a violent history and possible obsession with our country's most cherished structure." I'm Clayton Neville.
4: It's 18 after. Inflation hits the Memorial Day backyard barbecue when America in the Morning continues after these messages.
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4: It's 20 after. Welcome back. You're with America in the Morning. We hope that you and yours are enjoying a safe Memorial weekend. Here's CNBC's Peter Schack now with a look at business headlines this Monday.
18: A record number of Americans are on the road or in the air this holiday weekend. AAA says 45 million people have traveled at least 50 miles for the holiday. But where they go and how far is becoming more and more dependent on income in the face of rising gasoline prices and overall inflation. CNBC's Contessa Brewer says that will continue over the next few months.
19: Bank of America put out a summer travel note, and it said that lower income households are much more likely to have no travel plans, almost 40%. And they're showing that their card spending is down significantly year over year for travel-related purchases. By contrast, if you look at middle and higher income households, they are seeing stronger spending.
18: Concerns over gasoline prices and inflation get the bulk of the blame for consumer gloom. The University of Michigan's May Consumer Sentiment Index came in at a record low, and it's now fallen 10% from just a month ago and 14% from a year ago. Those inflation concerns may make it tough for new Fed Chairman Kevin Warsh to lower interest rates, which is what President Trump wants. Warsh was officially sworn in Friday as the new Fed Chairman. National Economic Council head Kevin Hassett is confident Warsh will let the economy dictate what the Fed does.
20: As an abstract principle, if inflation blips up because of a short-term oil shock, then that shouldn't affect long-run policy. The Fed should keep its eye on the horizon. Look forward to seeing how he manages it, but, you know, we respect the independence of the Fed, and right now, we expect that it's independent again.
18: Stacy Widlitz, president of SW Retail Advisors, says consumers will be feeling the impact of inflation in their Memorial Day barbecues today.
24: And right now, the consumer is getting it from all directions, with gas prices up 50%. You know, Memorial Day is talking hot dogs, hamburgers up double-digit percent at the grocery store. And just as with tariffs, which costs were passed on, now we're going to get another leg up, whether it's food or discretionary, and the consumer's going to have to pay up once again, and that's going to be sticker shock.
18: Even though the stock market has had a positive month so far, higher oil prices and inflation remain concerns for Wall Street. But Megan Chu, chief investment strategist at Wilmington Trust, says at least so far those concerns have been outweighed by upbeat earnings.
25: I think the market's keying off of earnings. There, we've obviously seen a very strong picture. Again, a little caution because all of the upside surprise to earnings has come from tech and energy. The rest of the market doing fine, but not delivering the same degree of robust earnings growth.
18: The Memorial Day holiday means the stock market and most businesses are closed today. When business resumes tomorrow, auto parts retailer AutoZone will be out with quarterly earnings. The Conference Board will be out with its May Consumer Confidence Index. And Wall Street will try to extend a streak, which has seen the S&P 500 rise for 8 consecutive weeks.
4: Surprising. All right, CNBC's Peter Schack now at 24 after. When we return on America in the Morning, a deadly overdose mystery in New Mexico takes another turn after these messages.
7: 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That's A-U-D-I-E-N hearing.
0: This is the highlight of my morning. 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
4: It's 26 after. America in the Morning continues. There are new developments in a deadly overdose case in New Mexico that sickened more than a dozen first responders. Jennifer King reports.
6: Authorities say fentanyl and methamphetamine were found at a house where New Mexico responders got sick after answering an overdose call. Steve McLaughlin is the chief medical officer for University of New Mexico Hospital.
21: When someone's exposed to an opioid or like fentanyl, initially, they will often become drowsy. They can actually become unconscious. And then we see their breathing slow down and that they can, in fact, stop breathing.
6: Mika and Georgia Rascon were identified as two of the three people in the house who died. A fourth person who was unresponsive and one of the responders who became sick were still hospitalized as of Friday. Mountaineer Mayor Peter Nieto says authorities were called to the house by a worried coworker of one of the victims.
22: The employer called and they did not answer. And so they sent another worker to go look and they're the ones that discovered the scene.
6: The investigation is still ongoing. I'm Jennifer King.
4: A new ruling by a judge involving Kilmer Abrego Garcia is not sitting well with the Trump administration. Correspondent Ed Donahue reports.
26: A human smuggling case against Kilmer Abrego Garcia in Tennessee has been dismissed. Abrego Garcia was mistakenly deported to El Salvador last year. It became an embarrassment for the Trump administration when the order was given to return Abrego Garcia to the U.S. He claimed the administration was vindictive and the federal judge agreed. Abrego Garcia is a Salvadoran citizen with an American wife and child who has lived in Maryland for years, but he immigrated to the U.S. illegally as a teenager. The Justice Department vowed to appeal, calling the judge's order wrong and dangerous. I'm Ed Donahue.
4: America in the Morning for Monday, May 25th, 2026 is produced by Jeff McKay. I'm John Trout. This is Westwood One.
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11: As tributes pour in for late NASCAR driver Kyle Busch, 911 audio is revealing more about what happened. I'm Jennifer King.
12: One person is dead, about three dozen injured after a blast at a New York City shipyard on Staten Island. Julie Walker, New York.
23: AI may not be saving your company money. I'm the new old tech guy, Chuck Palm.
27: Star Wars made a successful leap back onto the big screen this weekend. I'm Kevin Carr.
28: America's oldest Pearl Harbor survivor is keeping the attack's memory alive this Memorial Day weekend. I'm Sagar Meghani.
9: Back after these messages.
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8: You may have noticed over the past few years, especially after I went through the whole, you know, battle for health and everything, I had to lose some weight. I was getting really bad osteoarthritis. I still have it. I had to lose weight. I didn't have a choice. I'm very concerned about what I put in my body. I did not want to try those weight loss injections. I just didn't want to do it. So I called my friends at Brickhouse Nutrition. They've been with me a long time. And I said,

0: Meteorologist LaTroy Thornton.
1: Two areas face the risk for severe thunderstorms to threaten outdoor holiday plans this afternoon and evening. The southernmost of these zones includes areas from West Texas into southern and western portions of New Mexico, even far eastern Arizona, where the tail end of a stalled front helps to enhance the intensity of thunderstorms. Those storms may bring localized damaging wind gusts of at least 60 to 70 miles per hour, as well as hail and flooding downpours. Farther north, a separate storm will boost thunderstorm coverage from far northeastern Colorado into northwestern Kansas, much of Nebraska, southeastern South Dakota, northwestern Iowa, and southwestern Minnesota. Here, wind gusts of 55 to 65 miles per hour should be more likely, along with hail and, again, some downpours. The wet weather won't be confined to those areas by any stretch, though, with places from the Four Corners northward through the Rockies toward the Idaho-Montana border at least in line for a spotty afternoon thunderstorm. Some steady rain works into the coast of the Pacific Northwest as today progresses as well, with areas southward near and along the West Coast looking generally dry for today. Showers spread across the Great Lakes states, though, especially from Wisconsin and Michigan into northeastern Minnesota, where there could be an afternoon thunderstorm. The recent wet stretch also continues for much of the southeast, where thunderstorms should be rather plentiful through the day, with this risk for thunder extending northward into the mid-Atlantic. To be sure, much of the eastern seaboard faces at least a wet start to this holiday, with the showers gradually coming to an end around places like New York City and upstate New York, as steady rain lingers a bit longer toward Long Island, southeastern Massachusetts, and through much of coastal New England in general, including places far southeast as Cape Cod. That's the weather across America. I'm AccuWeather.com meteorologist LaTroy Thornton.
0: 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President Trump is saying that any deal reached with Iran must include the removal of enriched uranium and that the U.S. blockade of Iranian ports will remain in effect until a deal is reached. However, it does appear that both sides have agreed in principle to wind down the war, but questions still remain as to what will ultimately happen with the Strait of Hormuz and can Iran be trusted regarding their own nuclear ambitions. Correspondent Joe Fetterman in Jerusalem reports that Secretary of State Marco Rubio says nobody should be jumping to conclusions about the deal that the president is hammering out.
2: Multiple political leaders, multiple presidents of the United States have all said the same thing. Iran cannot have a nuclear weapon. The only one who's tried to do anything and has actually done anything about it in a real way has been President Trump. So his commitment to that principle that they'll never have a nuclear weapon shouldn't be questioned by anybody. And the idea that somehow this president, given everything he's already proven he's willing to do, is going to somehow agree to a deal that ultimately winds up putting Iran in a stronger position when it comes to nuclear ambitions is absurd. That's just not going to happen. But our preference is to address this through a diplomatic means.
3: Negotiators are working to put the final touches on a deal to end the war in Iran. President Donald Trump says the deal has been largely negotiated. He's been on the phone speaking to Arab and Israeli leaders to fill them in on the details. Officials in the region say that Iran has agreed to give up its stockpile of highly enriched uranium. That is a key ingredient needed to make a nuclear bomb. Iran will also agree to reopen the Strait of Hormuz to shipping traffic. That, of course, is that strategic waterway whose closure over these past few months has wreaked havoc on the global economy. In return, the U.S. is expected to end its blockade of Iran's ports and lift some sanctions against Iran. The deal does not appear to end Iran's support for proxy groups across the region or halt its ballistic missile program. That would fall short of the goals set out by Israel when it launched this war with the U.S. back in February. The officials say they expect a general series of understandings to be reached relatively quickly, with final details to be negotiated in the coming 30 or 60 days.
0: Well, this Memorial Day, despite high gas and food prices, it's expected to be a record holiday travel weekend on the roads and at the airports. Correspondent Clayton Neville reports on what's open and closed today and what people are planning for the holiday.
4: The National Memorial Day concert was held in D.C. yesterday as Americans pay tribute today to servicemen and women in the United States who have died. The U.S. military honoring veterans killed in the line of service for Memorial Day at Arlington National Cemetery. Secretary of Veteran Affairs Doug Collins spoke with Fox News.
5: It's going to be a really, I think, a candlelight issue of just saying, hey, we remember that light doesn't go out. Freedom is never going to go out as long as we have Americans who raise their right hand and are willing to go. And when they don't come home,

0: We make a promise never to forget them.
1: Record travel expected by AAA despite high prices at the pump.
2: That's how it works. And if you look historically, prices usually go up. Unfortunately, with the price of oil being so high, they're just higher than they would normally.
1: Oil and gas industry expert John Kelsey says that gas prices usually go up around Memorial Day.
2: But they're going up more because of what we're seeing in the Strait of Hormuz. And the baseline price is higher because oil is $100 a barrel now. You know, if oil was $60 a barrel, they'd be theoretically 20, 30% lower like they were last year in that kind of $2.50 to $3 range.
3: Yeah.
2: But given the base commodities higher, the gasoline price is higher.
1: Parades expected across the country today, and so are barbecues and cookouts. Heavy rain, though, in the forecast in some parts of the South, and they could be washed out because of them. Most national retailers, grocery stores, and restaurant chains will be open today, but banks and post offices closed. The stock market also closed since Memorial Day is a federal holiday. I'm Clayton Neville.
4: Authorities have released the 911 call regarding 41-year-old NASCAR driver Kyle Busch, the racing legend who died last week. Correspondent Jennifer King reports just over a week ago, Busch posted his 69th career win and spoke after the race about what was to be his final NASCAR victory. Audio courtesy Fox Sports.
5: Kyle Busch, your 69th victory in this series, your fifth right here. Why do these moments never get old, Kyle?
6: Because you never know when the last one is, you know. So I know all too well, unfortunately, with the Cup stuff. But, you know, here with the truck stuff right now, is it's awesome just to be a part of Spire Motorsports. Thanks to Jeff and Dan and Mr. H for the opportunity. HendrickCars.com. I'm sure it looked great out front leading the race, and it wasn't just Kyle Larson doing it. So, you know, feels good to have another Kyle being able to do it and putting ourselves in victory lane. So, love coming to Dover.
7: As tributes pour in for late NASCAR driver Kyle Busch, 911 audio is revealing more about what happened to the two-time Cup champion.
8: Could I get an ambulance to come to 7605 GM1 Drive?
7: A 911 call was placed to the dispatch late Wednesday afternoon.
8: I've got an individual that's shortness of breath, very hot, thinks he's going to pass out, and is producing a little bit of blood.
7: Busch was testing in the Chevrolet racing simulator in Concord, North Carolina, when he fell ill and was rushed to a hospital in Charlotte, according to sources.
8: He's awake. He's on the bathroom floor right now.
7: Audio provided by the Cabarrus County Sheriff's Office. I'm Jennifer King.
4: Among the stories we're covering next, companies cutting jobs in the name of AI. The real cost of replacing humans. When America in the Morning continues after these messages.
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4: It's 15 till. Welcome back. You're with America in the Morning. At least 19 people were injured in a stampede at an annual motorcycle rally Sunday morning in Atlantic Beach, South Carolina. The town of Atlantic Beach confirmed that the incident happened at the Black Pearl Cultural Heritage and Bike Festival held annually in the area over Memorial Day weekend, which brings an estimated 40,000 people to the small coastal community. In a statement, the town of Atlantic Beach said that the event was triggered by a person who began running, causing a brief chain reaction within the crowd. None of the injuries appeared to be life-threatening, and an investigation into exactly how the stampede happened is underway. In New York City, authorities are trying to determine how a fire started at a Staten Island shipyard that left one worker dead and injured three others. Correspondent Julie Walker reports.
3: One person is dead, about three dozen injured after a blast Friday at a New York City shipyard on Staten Island. Officials say an investigation is underway. Fire Department Commissioner Lillian Bonsignor says this was a difficult fire to fight.
13: And the explosion caused serious injuries to multiple FDNY members. We had over 30, as the mayor said, over 30 patients that mostly were EMS and fire. We had a few civilians and, unfortunately, one fatality. This was a very complex situation.
3: A firefighter and a fire marshal were inside the structure when a second explosion happened. Both were seriously injured by the shockwave from the blast. Julie Walker, New York.
4: The Department of Justice has removed from its website all press releases regarding arrests and convictions of people related to the January 6, 2021 riot at the U.S. Capitol. Correspondent Donna Warder reports.
14: The Justice Department acknowledges it's removed from its website information on criminal cases against the January 6, 2021 rioters, calling it partisan propaganda. It's the latest step by the Trump administration to rewrite the history on the assault. President Trump has pardoned or commuted the prison sentences of more than 1,500 attackers and has created through the Justice Department a nearly $1.8 billion fund meant to compensate Trump allies who feel they were unjustly investigated and prosecuted. And on Thursday, the Justice Department got a federal appeals court to toss out seditious conspiracy convictions against members of the far-right Oath Keepers and the Proud Boys. Donna Warder, Washington.
4: A federal appeals court has denied Columbia University anti-Israel activist Mahmoud Khalil's request for a full court hearing, leaving in place a ruling that blocks him from challenging his detention in federal district court while his immigration case proceeds. Last month, Khalil was issued a final order of removal from the Board of Immigration Appeals in a separate case. In response to the appeals court ruling denying a hearing of Khalil's detention case, the American Civil Liberties Union said it will seek Supreme Court review. Khalil has pursued two legal tracks since his detainment by ICE over a year ago. Khalil is a green card holder who is married to a U.S. citizen. Shifting gears, we're hearing a lot about worker layoffs due to AI to save money, but questions are being raised as to what costs a company more, AI or the actual human worker. The new old tech guy, Chuck Palm, has the story.
15: You've heard all the big companies say it. Replace your workforce with AI. Save money. Cut the headcount. And then the bill came due. Microsoft's own quarterly reports now show that running AI agents, those autonomous task-completing tools that companies have been deploying everywhere, cost more per task than paying the employee who used to do that work. Not someday, today. Uber blew through its entire 2026 AI coding budget in just 4 months. After actively encouraging its engineers to race each other on the AI tool usage, an NVIDIA executive told Fortune flatly, the cost of compute is far beyond the costs of employees. Here's the trap. The price per AI token keeps falling. But agentic AI, the AI that works in the background that's doing things for you, burns through thousands of tokens doing what a human did in just one keystroke. The total consumption is exploding. Goldman Sachs projects a 24-fold increase in token consumption by 2030. The math ain't mathing. At least not yet. Microsoft has even canceled thousands of its own employees' AI coding license because they're just too expensive. AI may be more efficient, but if you're cutting headcount, check your token invoice first. Follow the new old tech guy on X at Chuck Palm.
4: America in the Morning's Robert Workman has sports this Memorial Day. Robert?
16: Sunday's 110th Indianapolis 500 was the closest finish ever. Felix Rosenquist edged out David Malukas by 23 thousandths of a second. That's about half a car length for the win. Daniel Suarez won the rain-shortened NASCAR Coca-Cola 600 in Charlotte. Both races honored the late Kyle Busch after his untimely death last week. NBA, the Spurs clamped down on the Thunder for a 103-82 win in Game 4 of the Western Conference Final in San Antonio. That series tied 2-2. Victor Wembanyama had 33 points and 3 of the Spurs' 10 block shots.
17: It's fun. It's very fun. In the playoffs at some point, especially when a series drags on, everybody knows the other team like almost by heart.
16: Stanley Cup Game 3 of the Western Conference Final in Las Vegas. The Golden Knights roared back from a 3-0 deficit to rock the Avalanche 5-3 for a massive 3-0 series lead. Vegas now just one win away from its third Stanley Cup final in 9 years. The second tennis major of the year, the French Open, began Sunday in Paris. The highest seed to fall on day one, 7-seed Taylor Fritz, who fell to unseeded fellow American Nishesh Basavareddy. Baseball, the Yankees blanked the Rays 2-0 on a game-ending dinger from Aaron Judge that ended his longest homerless and RBI drought of his career, 11 games. Tigers and Orioles split a pair. Baltimore won the opener on a walk-off three-run blast from Colton Cowser. Detroit nabbed the nightcap. Roberto Hernandez went one better, a grand slam in the bottom of the ninth to lift the Marlins over the Mets. Angels got an unearned run in the home half of the ninth to complete their sweep of the Rangers. That's Monday Sports.
4: Thank you, sir. It's 7 till. When we return on America in the Morning, one of our nation's last living links to Pearl Harbor after these messages.
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12: 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The product is not intended to diagnose, treat, cure, or prevent any disease. 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
4: It's 6 till. America in the Morning continues. It was a slower than your typical holiday weekend at the box office, but still a good one for the Star Wars franchise. Entertainment reporter Kevin Carr has details.
0: The Mandalorian successfully navigated the Razor Crest into cinemas, topping the box office with $82 million for Friday through Sunday and an estimated $102 million for the long Memorial Day weekend.
1: Strapping.
0: While the numbers are on the low end for a modern Star Wars opening and almost identical to the first weekend of Solo, a Star Wars story in 2018, this is a win for Disney, considering The Mandalorian and Grogu had a price tag about half of what was spent on Solo.
2: This is the way.
23: I love you so much.
0: In an impressive second place with $22 million for the three-day and an estimated $28 million for the four-day weekend was the horror hit Obsession.
24: Just because you chose this for her doesn't make it less real.
0: Strong word of mouth contributed to an uncommon 30% increase in ticket sales for the relationship thriller.
25: You know what I'm after?
26: You want to be the biggest star in the world?
0: The King of Pop is still box office royalty as Michael came in third with $20 million for the weekend and an estimated $26 million including the holiday.
27: Well, look what TJ Maxx dragged in.
0: Fourth place belonged to Disney's other summer sequel starter, The Devil Wears Prada 2, with $13 million for the weekend and an estimated $17 million through Monday.
28: Our shepherd was murdered. And we shall solve the crime.
0: And finally, rounding out the top five was the critically acclaimed family film The Sheep Detectives, tracking down $9 million for the three-day and an estimated $12 million for the long weekend. I'm Kevin Carr.
4: Memorial Day is a federal holiday that's dedicated to mourning and honoring U.S. military personnel who made the ultimate sacrifice while serving in the armed forces. Washington correspondent Sagar Magani reports America's oldest Pearl Harbor survivor is keeping the attack's memory alive this Memorial Day weekend.
29: America's oldest Pearl Harbor survivor is keeping the attack's memory alive this Memorial Day weekend.
30: My name is Freeman Johnson.
29: Freeman Johnson is 106 years old and was aboard the USS St. Louis that infamous day.
31: December 7th,
30: 1941. December 7th, 1941.
29: Johnson was a so-called fireman and was far below deck helping repair a boiler.
30: I didn't see anything. Nothing.
29: Didn't hear the anti-aircraft fire aimed at attacking Japanese planes. By the time Johnson got topside, the St. Louis was safely at sea.
30: We've been to a couple of schools, and the kids ask, were you scared? You're not scared. You're too busy to be scared. And besides, you don't know what you're scared of. You can't see anything. What are you afraid of?
29: Johnson's a celebrity in his Massachusetts hometown, but a reluctant Pearl Harbor hero.
30: 50 years ago, nobody paid any attention. I was a Pearl Harbor survivor. Big deal.
29: Same thing 10 years ago.
30: But now, because there's only 10 of us left, it's a big deal.
29: It's not to him.
30: Most important thing to me was getting married, having kids.
29: Being part of a seminal moment in American history.
30: Pearl Harbor just happened.
29: I'm Sagar Magani.
4: Honoring the memory of those who served today, this is America in the Morning for Monday, May 25th, 2026. Our show is produced by Jeff McKay. I'm John Trout. This is Westwood One.
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2: From ABC News, I'm Brian Clark. President Trump says on social media that critics know nothing of a potential deal being negotiated with Iran. He writes it's the opposite of the Obama administration's agreement. A senior administration official says the limited interim agreement would open the Strait of Hormuz and end the U.S. blockade. ABC's Ian Panel in Tel Aviv has more.
3: The official saying there'll also be commitment from the Iranians to negotiate the removal of their stockpile of highly enriched uranium. But Iranian state media saying the draft agreement doesn't have any nuclear commitments. Intelligence sources telling ABC News that despite the bombing, Iran retains the ability to enrich uranium, one of the many pre-war goals that hasn't been reached.
2: Secretary of State Marco Rubio in India called the talks a work in progress.
5: Thought we might have some news last night, maybe today. I wouldn't read too much into it. It takes a little while to hear back. So we have what I think is a pretty solid thing on the table.
2: The Trump administration again calling for $100 billion to renovate the White House complex, including the construction of the president's ballroom following Saturday's shooting at a security checkpoint, saying this highlights the need for a more secure facility. ABC's Hannah Batah has more.
6: Saturday's shooting came less than a month after the shooting at the White House Correspondents' Dinner and less than 3 weeks after officers shot a man near the Washington Monument after they say he opened fire on a Secret Service officer.
2: Law enforcement officers shot and killed the man who'd opened fire Saturday. Over 50,000 people in Orange County, California, still under evacuation orders because of a damaged chemical tank that authorities fear could explode or leak. But County Fire Authority Interim Chief T.J. McGovern says an up-close look revealed a possible crack in the tank. He says that's a good thing.
7: It's going to relieve pressure. We want the pressure relieved out of that tank. When we know that there's no pressure, that takes care of one of the major issues that we have right now.
2: Pope Leo this morning in an encyclical called for increased regulations around AI. You're listening to ABC News.
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2: President Trump will lay a wreath at Arlington National Cemetery today as the nation marks Memorial Day. For many people, that also means they're heading home from a holiday weekend. And for some travelers in New Hampshire, they're dealing with record-high gas prices.
10: It's making me cry, man. It's bad.
11: We try and minimize the amount of mileage we're driving lately.
13: 10 out of 10 would not recommend.
2: Two people remain hospitalized over the weekend after they came into contact with a hazardous substance inside of a New Mexico home last Wednesday.
25: The initial call was about a tragic but routine overdose.
32: It looks like we have three patients. Two of them may not be breathing.
25: First responders themselves started feeling sick, and 25 people would eventually be hospitalized after exposure to an unknown substance. Now, says New Mexico State Police Chief Matt Broom,
33: within the home, an on-scene DEA laboratory analysis has confirmed the presence of fentanyl, methamphetamine, and parafluorofentanyl.
25: Three people in the home died. Another is still hospitalized, as is a first responder.
2: To ABC's Jim Ryan, a sporting event in Las Vegas this weekend encouraged drugs.
34: While the Olympics go to great lengths to ensure performance-enhancing drugs don't poison the competition, the enhanced games encourage them. According to a new survey of most of the athletes, 91% used testosterone, 79% used human growth hormone, and 29% used anabolic steroids. Critics quick to condemn the event. The president of World Athletics saying no one within athletics takes the enhanced game seriously.
2: And that's ABC's Sophie Flay. I'm Brian Clark, ABC News.
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12: Hey, everybody, I'm Alex Stone from ABC News, and this is Press Play 2026, our annual show in which we explore the fun and unique things we do in the summer. And this hour, we kick things off with baseball. But when you think of baseball, you probably immediately think of a giant stadium paying $20 for a beer and battling large crowds. But in smaller communities across this country, there's another place to see baseball, and one that's focused more on having fun and enjoying the overall experience than the game itself. It's minor league baseball, where a beer will cost you only $5, and the action will be a whole lot closer.
13: Kettle corn, peanuts, churros!
12: Welcome to ONT Field in Ontario, California, one of five new minor league baseball stadiums that opened this year. Yeah, five new minor league baseball stadiums this year alone. Complete with the live organist. Last major league stadium built opened over half a decade ago, and there were four new minor league stadiums that opened last year as well. When you think of minor league baseball, you might think of something maybe only a little bit bigger than your local little league field. But the minors have changed, and baseball fans are noticing.
14: I wanted to be part of something that was new, fresh, available. And here it was, and it's in my own hometown.
12: And that's the thing. It's in hometowns across the country. Here in Ontario, the new Tower Buzzers, a single-A Dodgers affiliate. There's a Lehigh Valley Iron Pigs in Allentown, Pennsylvania, the Albuquerque Isotopes, the Akron Rubber Ducks, the Toledo Mud Hens, and the Trash Pandas in Madison, Alabama, just to name a few of the 120 affiliated minor league teams. All at different levels of the minors, from single-A up to triple-A, before they then reach the major leagues.
15: Adam, we're standing on the field right now, and this is gorgeous. One, it's all brand new, but it's also, it really is like a mini Dodger Stadium in many ways.
16: Yeah, so this stadium really focuses in on intentionality, authenticity, just sort of this deliberate nature of what it means to be a Dodger affiliate, what it means to be a member of the city of Ontario.
15: Tell me about this really cool scoreboard. This is something that is iconic at Dodger Stadium, the shape of it, and you guys did it.
16: Yeah, the hexagon scoreboard is something that you see. It just makes you scream Dodger Stadium as a native Angelino and a lifelong Angelino.
15: I'm going to be really dorky for a second and say I think the resolution on yours is better than the one at Dodger Stadium.
16: I think it is. It's a little newer than the Dodger Stadium.
15: It's brand new. It's beautiful.
16: Brand new.
12: Adam Serrano is with the new Ontario Tower Buzzers. Her name because the Ontario Airport is nearby. Their mascot, Maverick, a bee named after Tom Cruise's character in Top Gun. ONT Field is a small major league caliber stadium in terms of the hospitality suites, the food, the locker rooms, the weight rooms, the batting cages, the field itself, all of it under rules that Major League Baseball put into place when it took control of the minor league system coming out of the pandemic. They cut the number of minor league teams down to 120 and ordered improvements to stadiums for the players, but the fans are benefiting as well.
14: From the food that's inside this place, the build itself, it is absolutely world class, even to the dugouts for these kids, and we've got a good team.
12: Adam Wright is a veterinarian in Ontario. He bought season tickets right when they went on sale. In fact, season tickets for the Tower Buzzers sold out in 14 minutes.
14: Sitting right behind home plate every single time I come to this game.
15: I've got amazing seats, by the way.
14: I do. Thank you. Thank you very much. I appreciate that.
12: You see, pulling in crowds at minor league baseball is less about winning and losing and more about the overall atmosphere, cheap tickets, and things for families to do, like hitting areas for the kids, the playground, a splash pad, the between-inning games. It's about the experience for a fun night out, and tickets can be $5 or $10.
0: It looks pretty cool. I like it.
16: Most of the fans come, and they're not going to know what the score is. They're not going to know who the players are. They're going to create a sense of community. You happen to come on halfway to Halloween night when people are dressed up in Halloween
15: costumes.
16: Some
15: skeletons around, some witches walking around.
16: Some witches.
17: Minor League Baseball's place in American culture is on the way up.
12: Joe Mock is a webmaster of baseballparks.com, and he reviews baseball stadiums for USA Today. He's been to every major league stadium, every spring training park, and all but the few of the newest minor league fields.
15: It sounds like you like minor league baseball.
17: I love it. And in fact, Alex, I would prefer to go to a minor league game than a major league game any day of the week. It is so much more fun.
12: In recent years, attendance numbers have bounced around. Overall, attendance has declined a bit, partly because of newer stadiums being built often have fewer seats. But still, attendance last year was above 30 million. David Kronheim is an expert on baseball attendance.
18: I'm the unofficial attendance analyst of Major League and Minor League Baseball.
12: He says some of the minor league teams aren't just doing well at selling tickets, they're actually breaking sports records.
18: The Dayton Dragons were a single A team who have sold out, as of last week, 1,648 consecutive regular season games. That is the longest sellout streak in North American sports history.
12: Kronheim says attendance can sometimes be directly related to having a new ballpark.
18: And now minor league ballparks are like miniature major league parks.
12: In the old days, they were almost cookie cutter, cheap, small, and boring. Now each one is being built with the community in mind. And Joe Mock says some are breathtaking.
17: I think the ballpark that does the best job of combining aesthetics along with creature comforts for the fans would be the one that opened last year in Salt Lake City. Aesthetically, I don't know that there is anything in minor league baseball that is as pretty as it is. It's just gorgeous.
12: The minor leagues are about drawing attention and being fun. That's why the teams are named things like the Rocket City Trash Pandas and the Rumble Ponies in New York State. It's fun. It makes the games fun, and they sell merch.
18: That is been a big driver of merchandise sales. Now you go to any minor league stadium, any of the new ones, and they often have these huge team stores, just like you see in the major league parks.
12: Minor league baseball has come to realize when the team name is the Warbirds, the Crawdads, or the Rawhide, well, people want to buy those hats and jerseys.
19: This is a big family atmosphere, I would say. I mean, people get their families together and they have a good time.
20: Honestly, I don't know the players yet. I started following them on Instagram as soon as, you know, it popped up. I'm excited. I've been keeping them on track on the app. So I saw yesterday we lost, but hopefully we get a win today.
12: Dave Backus is an usher at O&T Field. By the way, because of the aviation theme at the field, all the ushers wear pilot uniforms complete with the pilot hats.
21: We wear the hats, the shirts with the captain bars on the shoulders.
15: Yeah, you look like you're going to pilot my flight tonight.
21: yeah, we will.
12: He is helping to bring that fun minor league experience.
21: The stadium's new, the atmosphere is new, and everything is upgraded, and they really geared it for the fans.
22: And as long as they can keep capitalizing off of that and keep showing us something fresh and new and just up to date, even with their players, as long as that technology keeps driving them in the fashion where they keep playing good sport, I don't think anybody loses here, honestly. I think it's a win-win for everybody involved.
12: Lots more to come when Press Play continues.
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12: Welcome back to Press Play from ABC News Radio. I'm your host, Alex Stone. For a sport that predates the internet, TV, and even radio, baseball this season has taken another step into the 21st century. Cameras and computers now helping to call balls and strikes. ABC's Rob Holly first told us about this several years ago, and now it's made it to the majors.
2: Arguing is practically a sport. 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
10: Have you lost your damn mind?
11: What?
10: You want me to name them?
11: Sure, go ahead.
2: And especially arguing in our favorite games.
13: You gotta give us a shot, Tom.
14: Listen to me and let me hear what I'm saying. Okay?
2: We seem to love arguments as much as our sports, and nobody does arguments better than baseball. Even in movies about baseball, like A League of Their Own.
25: You can't throw me up a second!
2: So when you make a major change in Major League Baseball, like adding in technology to help call balls and strikes, you have to figure there's definitely going to be some fights, right?
27: I love it.
28: I think it's been pretty cool.
29: I think it's going great.
30: I like it.
29: Yeah?
30: Yeah, why not?
31: Oh, I think it's good.
30: I love it.
2: Everyone there talking about ABS, the Automated Ball Strike Challenge System.
32: And that's how the eighth inning ends. The robots are taking over the world, folks.
2: That's Andy Schroff on ESPN calling a game this season. No, we're not quite into Jetsons territory yet. But what we are seeing is a brand new way to see a 139-year-old part of baseball, the strike zone.
33: Just a bit outside.
2: Back in 1887, umps started calling strikes in a zone bound by the plate on both sides, the batter's shoulders on top, and their knees on the bottom.
33: Ball four.
2: And over the decades, the strike zone has evolved to mid-torso to just beneath the kneecap. All those pitches in and around that strike zone under the watchful eye of the ump, and new this year, 5 Hawkeye cameras in every single Major League stadium, all trained on home plate. Before the season, each player specifically measured to find their exact strike zone. So no matter if you're 6'7",
33: Aaron Judge,
2: or 5'6",
33: Jose Altuve,
2: the system knows exactly where your strike zone is. Under the hawk-like eye of all those cameras, every single pitch is tracked. But nothing happens until someone touches their hat. Let's go back to March 26th, first game of the season for the Diamondbacks and Dodgers. It's top of the first, and Arizona's Corbin Carroll is up.
32: The 0-2 pitch. Strike three, inside corner. Carroll looked back at Andy Fletcher, and I think we may get an ABS challenge here. We get our first ABS challenge. And Carroll was right by a whisker. Let's explain what the ABS rule is. Each team gets 2 challenges on balls and strikes. If correct, you keep your challenge. Only the batter, pitcher, or catcher can challenge. Carroll challenges. He's right. So instead of strike three, it's 1-2.
2: That call on ESPN Radio is the way ABS works in a nutshell. The way the players signal a challenge, touching their hat. They have to do it right away, and it happens just that quickly, just like you heard. A pitch is challenged, it goes up on the Jumbotron, and there's a decision in seconds. That speed, important for the success of ABS, since, as ESPN reporter Alden Gonzalez tells me, there were worries about slowing the game down.
34: There was concern about this halting that progress, slowing the game down more, but from what I've heard across the board, it's fast. Like, people have been impressed with just how quickly this thing goes.
2: Part of what makes all that speed possible is the work done by T-Mobile at every single Major League ballpark. Keeping the system running is the same thing keeping your phone running.
35: The system is based on 5G and is 5G wireless.
2: Scott Jacka is a distinguished member of the technical staff at T-Mobile.
35: It is a private network, so it uses dedicated spectrum and dedicated equipment in the stadium just for this network and these applications.
2: Which is quite an upgrade from a system proposed all the way back in a 1939 edition of Popular Science, dug up in this video from Major League Baseball.
36: An electrical umpire with horizontal and vertical light beams intersecting around home plate to report whether the pitch was a ball or strike. A fine idea, perhaps, until a runner motoring home from third runs smack dab into a light pole.
2: The current system going through testing and tweaking for years before debuting this season. ESPN baseball writer Buster Olney, early on this season, on ESPN Radio.
0: I think it's going pretty smoothly. And watching it play out in spring training, I think the players, first off, they like the fact that if there's egregious calls, they can have them overturned. You know, Tarek Skubal said to me in spring training, I'm not going to challenge unless it's something right down the middle and it's obvious. And they like having that club in their bag, that you can get potentially crossroad decisions turned around. I did not anticipate the drama that you would have in the park. You know, the other day, you mentioned C.B. Buckner game. The way the crowd got into that, where Eugenio Suarez challenges on one call to extend an at-bat, and he's right, and the crowd roars. And then the next call, he challenges, and he's right again. The crowd was louder for that than any other time in that game. I think that everyone is kind of on board and understanding how this could help the product, because you get important calls made correctly.
2: Buster mentioned umpire C.B. Buckner, and yeah, that was a bad game for him. Six calls overturned. ESPN baseball writer Jeff Passan, who is one of those earlier who said that he loves ABS, talked on the Rich Eisen show about how this, yeah, can be tough for umpires, but can also be helpful right in the game.
8: When any of us makes a mistake, we want to go and hide. And their mistakes are on something that is literally called a jumbotron. They're there for entire stadiums to go and see. So yeah, it doesn't feel good, but I will say this, MLB I think has done a decent job of giving umpires the ability to get in-game feedback. I don't know if you knew this, but umpires have the two-way microphone and they can talk to the ABS operator and be told that, hey, you're calling strikes a little bit off the plate today. Bring it in a little bit. And that real-time feedback, I think, has helped.
2: And for ESPN's Aldin Gonzalez,
34: this is giving me more appreciation for umpires, because when they miss and when they get a call, quote-unquote, wrong, it's often by millimeters, okay? And when you consider the velocities and the movements of baseball today, I don't know how they even see the baseball.
2: As with everything in baseball, there is strategy on top of strategy. And ABS, no different. Do you use it in a big spot early to set a tone or save it till late just in case? Red Sox outfielder Roman Anthony knows what he likes.
11: Maintaining the challenges late in the game, I think that's going to be huge and something that's very underrated. So it was great.
2: The Orioles really made a late season challenge count on April 1st. Against the Rangers.
32: Oh, Basayo's going to challenge.
15: Yep.
32: Well, why not? We have not seen a challenge in the game yet. ABS powered by T-Mobile. Basayo for the win. Yes! The first ever ABS challenge to end a game here at Oriole Park.
2: The Orioles winning 8-3. But the ultimate arguers and ultimate judges for anything like ABS is going to be the fans. So we paid a visit to some hallowed baseball ground.
16: Hello, fans, and welcome to Yankee Stadium.
2: Where Alfonso gave about the most baseball answer ever to whether or not he likes ABS.
17: If it goes our way, the Yankees' way, I love it. If it goes against us, then yeah, I don't like it too much.
2: But in all seriousness, every fan we talked to likes it. Andrew from Butler, New Jersey.
18: I like it.
2: Yeah?
18: Yeah, why not? I mean, I don't have to get mad anymore sitting around watching a game. They get it right, you know.
2: Scott from Connecticut.
19: It's good because it can win and lose a ball game on a missed call. And then sometimes guys at the plate always think it's a ball. So now the strike zone gets smaller, but now it's reality, though.
2: Colin, also from Connecticut, absolutely sure about how he feels.
20: I like ABS because it gets the call right every time. It's quick, it's efficient, there's less arguing. We know Aaron Boone loves to argue with the umpire. It cuts down a little bit on that, which I like to see. So I think it's been good for baseball overall this season.
2: Mike, echoing that appreciation for the umpires.
21: You kind of realize how great a job the umpires do. I mean, not too many calls have been overturned, and the ones that have been in good spots.
2: And Dennis likes it for the way it can change the game for everyone, players included.
22: Yeah, I think it also shows what hitters know what their strike zone is, because we got a couple guys on our team. They have no clue when the ball's not even close. So.
2: And in a game as old as baseball, ESPN's Aldin Gonzalez says you can still have some brand new tech making America's pastime better.
34: If you have the technology, get the call right. You have the ability to get these calls right.
2: For ABC News, I'm Rob Hawley.
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1: With so much at stake, so much on the line, more Americans turn here than any other newscast. 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
23: 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I'm John Thomas from John Thomas Jewelers. 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And here's the part that changes everything. If the ring isn't perfect, if your instincts were close, but not quite, you have a full year to exchange it. No questions asked, no regrets, just the right ring. John Thomas Jewelers, 10501 Montgomery Boulevard, where Albuquerque gets engaged.
12: 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Press play, where we look at play and all the things that can mean, how adults and kids spend their leisure time, I'm your host, ABC News correspondent Alex Stone. No one knows who said it first, but it appears to be a universal truth. What's old is new again. Even in the age of ubiquitous, digital, handheld entertainment, pressing play doesn't necessarily mean clicking a virtual button on a video screen, as we hear from ABC's Jim Ryan. Yeah.
0: Launch the latest version of Rockstar Games' Red Dead Redemption, and you're transported back to 1911 and the world of former outlaw John Marston.
5: Money, tough guy. Should have listened.
0: With its musical score, its professional voice actors, and hyper-realistic graphics and sound effects, it's more like watching a movie than playing a video game. Except that you, the player, control the action.
5: I was right.
0: It's a far cry from the 1970s when you would plunk a quarter into a machine and be treated to two-dimensional shapes moving along linear pathways and completing simple goals. Some games, like my favorite, Asteroids, didn't even have color when they first came out. But just as Jumpman, later known as Mario, will always come back to rescue Pauline from the clutches of Donkey Kong, old-school video games

0: a subtle change in who's doing the buying.
1: When kids nowadays and people that are, say, 25 and younger started to really realize that there's a whole world of handheld gaming that is just as good as what's currently out there, it caused like a major boom in these handheld games to just see a big-time resurgence.
0: Of course, an original Donkey Kong cartridge is useless without the Atari 2600 console, first released in 1977.
1: We still sell them. We have them. Like I said, we also have a repair facility, so we repair all of this sort of stuff that comes in to keep people to be able to still game on their retro consoles, and that's like probably the bigger end of our sales comes from console repair.
0: Just finding vintage video games and gaming machines is a challenge unless you visit One Manhattan Place in Rochester, New York.
2: It's the strong National Museum of Play. It's a collections-based museum that focuses on the study and exploration of play.
0: Jeremy Saucier, PhD, is the museum's assistant vice president for interpretation and electronic games.
2: We care for the world's most comprehensive collection of playthings, dolls, dollhouses, board games, video games, toys of all kinds.
0: Based on his observation of visitors to the museum, he believes that Generation Alpha, people born since 2010, are eager to expand their horizons beyond hyper-realistic video games.
2: We've all had that experience of, you know, our kids showing us like, no, let me show you what you're supposed to do. And so it's this great intergenerational play, and it's a really wonderful thing to see.
0: But it isn't just old-school video games attracting the attention of the youngest gamers.
2: Right now, we're almost in a what I would think of as a renaissance of board games and tabletop games. I mean, there's more board games and tabletop games out there than there have ever been. And each year, they're publishing more and more of these games.
0: And while technology has transformed the simplicity of the original Super Mario Brothers into the extreme realism of Assassin's Creed,
3: getting past me is the first challenge.
0: Some games have stayed essentially the same for generations.
2: You have people from these previous generations who grew up with pinball machines in a lot of places that they went to.
0: Back at Retro Madness in Fort Worth, Billy Powell thinks there will always be a market for vintage games, as long as younger people find their way back to them.
1: We've got our Game Boy, we have our Game Boy Color, older DS era stuff, and that's what we kind of are seeing now, is there's a big transition from the mid-80s, early 90s nostalgia boom to kids that grew up in, who were born in the 2000s, are much more into that era of stuff. So we've seen like Wii sales skyrocket.
0: Whether the game is digital or analog, vintage or state of the art, Dr. Jeremy Saucier at the Strong Museum of Play in Rochester, New York, takes a more academic view of our fascination with gaming.
2: Some of the first ways that we interact with the world as babies is actually through play, right? If you think of peekaboo, if you think of just the kind of exploration that babies do and the way that they interact with people in the world, they do it through play. And so it's really one of the first ways that we learn.
0: Billy Powell believes that the retro games and toys he sells are in some ways a form of escapism for Gen Alpha.
1: Kids nowadays have a shorter attention span because of just how much stuff is out there for them, like, you know, the YouTube shorts, things that can just instantly give that, you get that endorphin boost. And some of those older toys, the action figurines and stuff from any era are still really prevalent to this day.
0: And as long as I had Jeremy Saucier, PhD, on the line.
4: Final question.
2: Sure.
4: When you play Monopoly and you run out of money, are you allowed to borrow from other players or from the bank?
2: My wife absolutely hates Monopoly, but generally speaking, we allow for borrowing for the game to extend.
0: Jim Ryan, ABC News.
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0: With so much at stake, so much on the line, more Americans turn here than any other newscast. 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
10: Thanks for coming back to play with us. It's Press Play from ABC News. I'm your playful guide, Alex Stone. We began this hour by looking at America's favorite pastime, baseball. Now we're going to look at a different kind of a ball game, pinball. ABC's Clara McMichael introduces us to two guys in Brooklyn who are working to restore and preserve an iconic game with a storied past.
11: All right, come on.
12: Okay.
11: There we go, up top.
12: Let's go.
13: If you've ever played pinball at an arcade or a bar, it may surprise you that the seemingly innocent game has a sordid history.
11: 50 years ago, pinball was the devil's toy, you know. All my kids are throwing all their nickels and dimes in here and wasting their time at the arcade and they're not reading books.
13: That's Wesley Michalski, who runs the Red Hook Pinball Museum in Brooklyn alongside his friend Kevin Murray. Wesley and Kevin started collecting pinball games from the 70s, then further back to the 60s and 50s. And as they drove around the country buying up machines, they learned that it hadn't always been fun and games. And a lot of the drama happened here in New York, according to Kevin.
14: The big thing is that it was banned. So in 1942, Mayor LaGuardia banned pinball. And at the time, pinball didn't have flippers. So you had exceptionally little control over what happens. So you would rack up free games and you could play them off. In a lot of cases, the bartender, like the shop owner, or whatever, would pay you. So you could cash out your replays, cash out your free games. And that's what was considered gambling by LaGuardia. And it's true. Like it was another form of slot machine, essentially.
13: Pinball was banned in New York City for years. But it wasn't game over for people who still wanted to play.
14: If you ask any of the old timers who were around in the 60s and 70s, there were games everywhere. And a lot of it was mob related. So they would be, it'd be like a protection racket. It'd be like, you're going to have a pinball machine in here. You're like, I don't want the pinball machine. They're like, yes, you do. And they would put it in and they would keep most of the money.
13: But then in the 1960s, another type of pinball was introduced.
14: Basically, in 1960, Gottlieb introduces a game called Flipper, which was what was called an add-a-ball machine. Instead of winning free games, you would win extra balls. So you would extend your game. And because of that, you couldn't cash anything out.
13: Yet it was still banned in New York until something happened in 1976.
14: There was a court case, and this guy named Roger Sharp, who was a journalist who loved playing pinball, he went in front of the New York City Council in Manhattan, and he played a game of pinball and demonstrated that it was a game of skill. This is the famous moment was he said that he was going to shoot it through a specific lane at the top of the playfield before he used the flippers. And he pulled back the plunger, he shot the ball with the exact right amount of force, and it went down through that lane. And that was supposedly what convinced them that it was skill. And so, you know, in 76, they passed laws that in New York City, pinball became legal again.
13: Now, about 50 years later, that history is part of Wesley and Kevin's Red Hook Pinball Museum.
14: We have the first model ever made, 1931. Just a bunch of old stuff that you don't really get to see much anymore. And it's kind of our mission to just, you know, make these things publicly playable because there's very few places and they're disappearing, you know.
13: Kevin's love of the game goes back to when he was a kid.
14: Our family friends had a couple of machines. They had a Twilight Zone, Monopoly. Monopoly, and then later they had a Tron. And then when I was 16, I bought one from 1979 called Gorgar, which is like an early digital machine. Really, really fun. The classic thing when you buy a pinball machine, they say it works, you buy it, and then it doesn't work. So my friend's dad is an electrician, and he came over and like gave me a soldering iron, basically helped me and did a lot of the work on the first repair I ever did.
13: In 2020, now as an adult, Kevin met Wesley, who also had a childhood love of pinball. Soon enough, they started buying pinball machines and repairing them. Here's Wesley.
12: Pinball machines, once you start buying them, they start to multiply. And we got one, and then two, and then three, then four. Then we had to get a storage unit. We're keeping them in our bedrooms. And
13: eventually, they needed the space to put all these machines. About 6 months ago, they opened up the museum. In the short time since then, it's become a community fixture.
14: Oh, yeah. We are at the Red Hook Pinball Museum. We're outside of the Red Hook Pinball Museum. A bunch of our friends and neighbors hanging out. And inside the pinball museum, you can see a ton of pinball machines that myself and Wesley have restored from the 30s up through the 70s.
13: People can walk in off the street and play, but the museum also hosts events. One time, even a wedding. This is the bride, Maude Rousseau.
15: We were supposed to get married in an art studio facing the water. And a week prior to our civil wedding, the building caught fire.
13: So their neighbors stepped in. She and her husband got married next door at the record shop and headed over to the pinball museum for the reception.
15: The kids were so happy to have access to the pinball. At the same time, it was just perfect.
16: So did you play pinball on your wedding day?
15: I did. I did a little bit. And the fact that they all, opened their arms for us after the fire was a beautiful gesture. We are forever thankful for it.
13: I visited the museum on a warm spring Saturday. One of the first people I met there was Bobby Cole, an actor in Red Hook who's a museum regular.
17: Oh, I help out once in a while with the crew from the pinball museum.
13: Bobby gave me the run-through of the games.
17: I have a soft spot for Abracadabra, Gold Strike, Diamond Lil, and that's also a very old game with a playing cards theme. And if you get all 13 cards up, you get big bonus, big lights, big action, extra balls. There's a quirky 70s game called Dimension, which kind of has some time tunnel elements to it. And hard work is the bottom line. These guys are sometimes working on these machines till 2, 3, 4 in the morning. I've seen them. I've been with them.
13: And of course, I couldn't visit the museum without trying some of the games myself. First up, a game called Hot Tip. Here's Wesley's description.
12: I love the artwork on it. It's a horse themed, horse racing themed game. On the back glass, we got like three giant horses here. One of them's like biting the other's leg. Two of the jockeys are fighting. We got three women watching from the sidelines and all these other guys in the background with a cityscape behind it. On the actual play field, I just love the art on here. There's all these like goofy looking horses that they drew. This jockey here trying to tug on a stubborn horse. We got some racers up here.
13: Wesley played first to show me how the pros do it.
12: There, if I really slapped hard with the left, I might have been able to save that. I didn't do it quite enough. There, so I wouldn't do the two. I'd already done that. And a lot of these games can be really sink or swim, where if you really... Oh, too much. And then I tilted there. So that was too much of a hit. And it tilts. And on this one, it'll end your whole game if you tilt. So I'm just done. So if this is competition, that's my score, which is very easy to beat.
16: Okay.
12: So I think you can do it.
13: And then it was my turn.
12: Hey, you're keeping it alive, and that is half of the battle.
16: Okay. I need to be more aggressive. What do you think? More aggressive?
12: Yeah, more aggressive. Right now, keep going. That's your first fall.
16: Okay.
12: We can't judge too much off of that.
16: Yep.
12: More aggressive. Don't be afraid. Just start shaking the machine sometimes if it's not doing what you like.
16: Okay.
12: If it's not doing what you like, There we go. That's a good save. That's a good bailout. Yep, nice.
16: Okay, well,
12: let's crack 15,000 here. I think we got it.
16: 15,000?
12: 15.
16: I'm just happy I beat you.
12: You are now the owner of the Red Hook.
16: I don't think I can deal with the responsibility.
12: Oh. You got it.
13: I told Kevin and Wesley I wasn't interested in being the owner of the pinball museum. They do a pretty good job themselves. Here's Kevin.
14: It's a completely new direction in my life. It's very rewarding. Like, the kids who are just here, who have come here a few times, and they have their favorite machines, and they're into the history, and they're asking me all these questions about how it works. And, like, it's just so special to me that that's what we get to pass on. And, hopefully they won't end up like me in 20 years, but maybe they will.
13: Clara McMichael, ABC News.
10: Clara, that's so much fun. Thank you. Hearing all those noises from the pinball machines, I can almost smell the pizza in the pizza parlor growing up with the pinball machines and the arcade in the back. They are preserving the game well. This has been a special presentation from ABC News Radio.
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0: 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The product is not intended to diagnose, treat, cure, or prevent any disease. 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
1: From ABC News, I'm Brian Clark. Tens of thousands of people in Orange County, California remain under evacuation orders because of a potential chemical leak or explosion at a tank. That's been a challenge for some of the evacuees who have pets.
2: There were a few places that popped up, but they didn't allow to have pets, and I have my cat with me.
1: ABC's Alex Stone has more.
3: Crews with the Orange County Fire Authority working through the night to stop a massive chemical tank from exploding, checking to see if some pressure has been released in hopes of avoiding a worst-case scenario. This comes after a specialized team was able to get close enough to that 7,000-gallon tank full of hazardous liquid Saturday night, finding a crack. More than 50,000 residents evacuated.
1: Today, the nation honors those who gave their lives defending the country on Memorial Day as President Trump will lay a wreath at Arlington National Cemetery. On social media, he continues to defend a potential deal with Iran. ABC's Ian Pannell has the latest from Tel Aviv.
4: President Trump now saying he's in no rush to reach a deal with Iran. Over the weekend, he first said a solution was largely negotiated. Trump now saying, I've informed my representatives not to rush into a deal. Both sides must take their time and get it right. And again, taking to social media this morning, saying the deal that he's proposing is much better than the one signed by President Obama. And this morning, a spokesman for Iran's foreign ministry echoing that, saying many of the issues have been dealt with, but that doesn't mean a signed agreement is imminent.
1: Pope Leo said today artificial intelligence is touching many areas of our lives, but in a new encyclical called for it to be tightly regulated.
5: Nuclear disarmament remains a service to peace and the dignity of the human family. In a similar sense, artificial intelligence now demands to be disarmed.
1: He cited the way it has changed the way people live and relate to one another. 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
1: The White House says the shooting at a security checkpoint on Saturday underscores the need for a secure site on the White House grounds, which President Trump says should be the new ballroom. ABC's Hannah Batah has more.
8: President Trump is using this latest incident to argue his controversial White House ballroom is necessary. And overnight, the Justice Department revealing just how secure the ballroom will be, saying the roof will include a drone port and key location for rooftop snipers who will protect the White House and the entire Washington, D.C. area, and will be hermetically sealed.
1: The Ebola outbreak in the Democratic Republic of Congo continues. There are now more than 900 reported cases, and ABC medical correspondent Dr. Darian Sutton has more on U.S. safeguards.
9: The contagiousness of Ebola really comes into direct when you come into direct contact with the bodily fluids of someone who is infected, and people are typically only contagious when they are symptomatic. Now, here's the problem. This is affecting communities that are in dire need. They're already facing a crisis and not only limitations in healthcare, but also access and preventative equipment. And that is what's leading to the speed of the spread in Ebola in Africa right now.
1: It's an iconic finish to the Indianapolis 500, an iconic win for Felix Rosenqvist of Sweden, who won the race by 0.02 of a second.
10: That's the way I've always pictured it in my head for some reason.
1: It was the closest finish in the race's history. I'm Brian Clark, ABC News.
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11: 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So don't risk it. 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
12: The unofficial start of summer is here. Get outside early. Today is an impact weather day for rain and storms arriving after lunchtime. 82 Albuquerque, 77 Santa Fe. Tonight, showers and storms continue into the early morning hours. 55 Albuquerque, 50 Santa Fe. I'm meteorologist Olga Breeze for KOAT7.
13: Happy almost summer. I'm Alex Stone from ABC News, and this is Press Play 2026, our annual show in which we explore the fun and unique things we do in the summer. One of the best things when you hopefully get some time off work will be enjoying the outdoors. Nearly 100 million people across the country consider themselves bird watchers. And while ABC's Sherry Preston doesn't exactly consider herself a birder, but she does have a newfound appreciation for the hobby, especially urban birding in New York. Parks can turn into havens for bird lovers craving a little bit of nature in the normally frantic city.
14: When you think of bird watching, several things might come to mind. Middle-aged women wearing visors with binoculars around their necks, a woodland trail far from civilization, a notebook to tick off the different species, maybe even this TikTok video by the hugely popular Holderness family.
15: Gotta identify that B-I-R-D. Some of these birds are harder to see.
14: Everyone, and I mean everyone who has ever birdwatched, has a story about how they got started. For instance, here's ABC's Jim Ryan, who lives in Dallas, Texas.
16: That is the Carolina wren that comes to my yard each day to sit on the fence and just announce his presence. A year ago, I wouldn't have known him from a house finch or an eastern phoebe. But last summer, I was off work for 3 weeks, recovering from a broken leg. Every morning, I'd come out here to the backyard to drink coffee and feel sorry for myself. That's when I realized how many birds live in or migrate through my part of the world. One camera-equipped bird feeder and a birding app later, and I can instantly identify the Carolina wren.
14: And here's Karen Rodas, who used to work for ABC News and is now going back to school to be a teacher.
17: I think I started to notice more, like a lot of people, during the pandemic, just the sounds, like the cardinal was what drew me in, the beautiful call of the cardinal.
14: Brooklyn, New York birder Heather Wolf, who works for the Cornell Lab of Ornithology, can definitely remember what sparked her interest. It was in Pensacola, Florida, 15 years ago.
18: I was taking a walk on a paved path in between the dunes, and some birds started kind of dive bombing me, trying to attack me. So I ran home and I looked it up, and it, I found out it was a leased tern. And the reason it was so aggressive was because it was likely defending a nest.
14: The thing is about bird watching, you can do it pretty much anywhere. It's free and more people are getting into it. And if you do take up the hobby, you will meet other birders along the way.
19: Hi, I'm Elizabeth Gray. I'm the CEO of the National Audubon Society. During the global pandemic, the number of people who were bird watching, it doubled. There's 96 million people in the United States alone that love birds and bird watch.
14: There's no proper way to bird watch, but there is a difference between bird watching in rural areas or forests and urban birding, says Heather Wolf.
18: There's a really big difference. And the interesting thing about urban birding is you get very close looks at birds, including these birds that are migrating up here from South America in the spring and to breed here in the summer. And it's because in a lot of these urban habitats and pocket parks, you know, even tiny little parks, they don't have a lot of habitat. So they're there, they need to eat, they need to rest, and you get a better view because they don't have a lot of places to flee to.
14: Heather has written two books. One is called Find More Birds, and the other is called Birding at the Bridge, in search of every bird on the Brooklyn waterfront. So on a beautiful Saturday morning in April, Heather, Karen, who you also heard earlier, and our friends Smitha, Lily, and Jack set out to do some urban birding.
20: Okay, all right.
21: Okay, off we go. Tell us where to go.
14: As we got started, Heather taught us how to properly adjust our binoculars, showed us what to look for along the way, and explained to us that every bird watcher has what's called a spark bird. That's the bird that first sparked your interest in the hobby. For Karen and Jack both, it was the cardinal. For Jer Thorpe, another Brooklyn birder we met in our park, it was...
22: Well, I thought for years that it was a chipping sparrow, but I think I had mis-ID'd it, and I think it was actually an oven bird.
14: What's an oven bird?
22: It's a warbler. They live on the ground. They're called an oven bird because they make these little oven-shaped nests.
14: Of the 96 million Americans who consider themselves bird watchers, the Audubon Society says more and more of them are in their 20s and 30s. Jack Nelson, who joined us for our excursion, is one of them.
23: A lot of young people have been starting to get into birding. These new technologies... Merlin and eBird are both apps that help young birders get a lot of knowledge really, really quickly.
14: Merlin and eBird are both apps run by the Cornell Lab of Ornithology, where Heather works. As we walked, she took expert close-up photos with her camera and giant lens, and later in the day, she listed the species she saw along with their photographs on eBird, so there would be a record of what birds were seen on that day in that specific location.
18: Yeah, it's great to see a lot of younger people getting into it, and once you start, you realize what it is. So bird watching sounds a little boring, like you're just staring at the birds, but as Karen could tell you, we see new things every day. The behaviors are where it's at. Courtship, territorial defense, all of these... It's like, I always say it's like stepping into a nature documentary that's right outside your door.
14: When you're walking through an urban place like Brooklyn, New York, it's pretty cool to have someone point out certain birds right in front of you, as Karen did halfway through the morning.
24: My husband's a big Honeymooners fan, so Norton was into bird watching, and he found the yellow-bellied sapsucker.
25: Hiya, Norton. Hey, Dad, what do you say, Ralph? Just a minute, I'll be right with you. I gotta make an entry in my bird watching book here. I just seen a yellow-bellied sapsucker.
26: Why, are you sure it's a yellow-bellied sapsucker?
25: What else could it be? It's got a yellow belly and it was sucking sap.
24: But they're incredible looking. Like, you just saw it. Yeah.
14: We watched the small bird drill methodical holes in various trees in search of sap, which will attract smaller birds like hummingbirds and warblers, as well as insects, which are another food source for the birds. A whole ecosystem kept churning by the modest yellow-bellied sapsucker. Whether you're birding in an urban park like we did or just in your own backyard, the Audubon Society's Elizabeth Gray would like you to keep in mind climate change, which is definitely affecting the world's bird populations.
19: Their ranges are actually shifting because the climate is shifting. We have these offshore weather events. Sometimes we have migratory birds that have typically migrated between countries along the oceans. They can be pushed inward onto land and kind of lose their way.
14: At the end of our excursion, Heather's eBird page tells us we saw 25 different species, including the black-headed laughing gull, the tiny house finch, along with the northern flicker, the double-crested cormorant, and the American black duck. All told, there are 11,000 species of birds in the world, and about 1,100 can be found here in the United States, many of them in urban settings, just like the one we visited. And as we were saying goodbye, Jack, Karen, and Heather all told us why birding meant so much to them.
0: Because there's so much bad news out in the world, it just feels like a good way to offset the information.
17: We just took such a lovely walk through such a beautiful park, and we were really paying attention to everything we saw because we were looking for these tiny little birds. And it's just such a positive vibe. Like, why wouldn't you like it?
18: Birds have changed my life. I don't know what I'd do without birds. And the fact that I have birds, it doesn't matter where I go or what my situation is. It lifts you out of tough times. So like you said, it's anywhere you go, you have them. And yeah, I love birds. I don't know. I can't imagine a life without birds.
14: In Brooklyn, New York, I'm Sherry Preston, ABC News.
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2: With so much at stake, so much on the line, more Americans turn here than any other newscast. 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
13: We came to play. I'm ABC's Alex Stone, and you're listening to Press Play. Before the break, Sherry Preston took us deep into nature on a bird-watching expedition. Now we're headed back to civilization. But don't put away those binoculars just yet. ABC's Mike Dubusky takes us car spotting through the asphalt jungles of New York City.
8: The thing about springtime is that the nice weather kind of arrives in fits and starts. One day it's chilly and raining, the next sunlight is basking outdoor diners in high 70s golden rays. That is luckily the kind of day that arrived when I met up with Gail Longstreth and her boyfriend Will Thibodeau in New York's Soho neighborhood.
9: It's actually a beautiful day for car spotting, so I'm hoping we see some good stuff. And it's Friday evening or afternoon, so hopefully people will be out driving their fun stuff.
8: Gail and Will are both full-time automotive influencers, making videos for Instagram, TikTok, and YouTube.
9: The Cadillac F1 team is doing something no other F1 teams are doing.
10: So I did pay $8,500 for a car that broke 3 minutes after I bought it.
11: 3 minutes? These are the best Ferraris that aren't red.
8: Gail, better known as Gail's Garage Online, is known for her car spotting videos.
9: I would just start the video with, like, let's go car spotting in New York City. And I would just, like, start walking around and go hunting. So.
8: Shall we do it?
9: Let's do it.
8: Let's start walking. Car spotting is exactly what it sounds like. Enthusiasts walking around documenting the cool or notable cars they come across.
9: I'm really enthusiastic about air-cooled Porsches, and then I would say Land Cruisers, and kind of any old Japanese SUV, or JDM cars in general. So those two things, and then cool BMWs. I guess so those three buckets, I would say.
8: And it didn't take long for us to stumble upon our first spot.
9: Oh, that's so cool.
8: A bright red, early 80s Mercedes-Benz SL parked on a downtown cobblestone street.
10: An old SL.
9: Yes.
10: That looks really nice on that street.
9: It looks perfect on it. See, that's the fun thing about New York is, like, you get scenes like that that you're not gonna get in suburbia.
8: Gail says she started filming car spotting videos about a year and a half ago.
9: I was doing the car spotting in my head on my commutes to and from work and everywhere else, and just decided to start documenting it one day because I was thinking, you know, I have so much fun doing this. I think other people do too. It could be cool to see what community can be built around this online.
11: Let's go car spotting in New York City.
9: What a cool Delica. This thing is awesome.
8: And car enthusiasts responded. Gail says her videos get anywhere between 20,000 to sometimes over a million views. And maybe that's not surprising.
9: A lot of car enthusiasts just walk around or drive around or, you know, do this in their heads all the time.
12: You know, not too different than something like bird watching or Pokemon card collecting, right? Where you're chasing that elusive car or the rarest car and you're trying to collect it and share it with the world in some way.
8: That's Jeremy Malcolm, who helps coordinate car events for Hagerty, a classic car insurance company. He says the car spotting hobby has been around as long as the car itself, but went online in the mid-2000s.
12: There was a website called exoticspotter.com, and that was one of the first outlets for car spotters to take photos, publish them, and share them with the world.
8: In fact, he says that website was where a lot of the biggest names in the modern automotive space got their start.
15: This is a 1974 Porsche 914, and it's...
12: You think of Doug DeMuro, who's one of the biggest car reviewers in the world. He was a car spotter first. He was actually posting on exoticcarspotter.com as well back in the day.
0: The covers are off the brand new Ferrari 296 Speciale.
12: And then guys like Shmi150 started his YouTube channel as a car spotter. He's got millions of followers now. Stradman started as a car spotter.
3: Oh, here we have a Lamborghini for those interested.
14: Back in Soho, Will says his history with car spotting got started in those early days.
3: Like Gail, my first word was car. I loved cars. And I would just walk around and like see cars and just be so excited. And I got into photography at a pretty young age. So for me, it was just taking pictures of all the cars I saw and documenting them on social media.
14: But he says he came of age during a time when it felt like young people were losing interest in cars. According to the Insurance Information Institute, only a quarter of Gen Z, people born after 1996, had a driver's license in 2020. Compare that to 43% in 1997.
3: It was a bit of a dying hobby, especially when I was getting into it. It was like, I was the only kid in my high school that cared about cars. Like, honestly, I started a car club and I think three people joined and we didn't even have any meetings. Ooh, nice G82.
14: This sort of thing happens a lot when talking to car spotters.
9: It won't get a ton of crazy attention, but all the people that...
14: You'll be walking along when suddenly, mid-sentence...
9: Still gonna watch and engage with that video. Oh, no way!
3: E92 M3!
14: Doesn't exactly sound like a dying hobby.
12: It's a common misunderstanding that young people don't love cars.
14: Jeremy Malcolm says, according to a recent survey from Hagerty, 60% of Gen Z are interested in one day owning a collector car.
12: So more than millennial, more than boomers, like Gen Z are bigger collector and enthusiast car fans than any other generation.
14: Gail's garage videos document everything from vintage Bentleys to the latest Ferraris, but Gail herself says the best spot she's made in NYC is a lot more down to earth, a Mitsubishi Pajero Mini.
9: That is a Japanese import, and it's the basically picture kind of like a squared off like Japanese SUV, but then shrink it down to about like two-thirds of the size, and it looks good on the streets. Like, that's hands down my favorite car I've ever seen on a New York City street.
14: New York isn't known as a particularly car-friendly place. Congestion, tolls, pockmarked streets, parking, it all conspires to make the Big Apple a pretty hostile place to the automotively inclined. But Will says that just makes those offbeat and unusual vehicles stand out more.
3: It makes seeing, like, a unique, weird car even more special because you know how much of a pain it is for that guy to have it here or that girl to have it here.
12: If anyone sees a Ferrari driving down the road, whether they're an enthusiast or not, they're going to want to snap a photo. But as you get into those niches and find out, you know, what's really rare, sometimes a Chevy HHR SS panel van is going to be the thing that gets you excited because you know there's only a couple dozen of them out there in the world.
14: And as it turns out, one particular flavor of weird has been cropping up more and more in the Big Apple.
16: I'm Sam Swift, and I created Oceans of New York City.
14: Sam Swift is the lead engineer at a fraud prevention company, but in his free time, he's working to catalog every single Fisker Ocean currently being used as a rideshare vehicle in the city.
17: Fisker is driven by people like you.
16: Fisker was one of the next up-and-coming, game-changing, new innovative car companies on the market. They were going to be in the same sentence as, you know, Rivian, as the sort of next generation following Tesla.
14: But none of that happened. The electric car maker fell on hard times, filing for bankruptcy in 2024 and selling off their remaining stock of electric Ocean SUVs.
16: And one company in New York City bought almost the entire lot, roughly 3,000 Fisker Oceans for use as leasing. They're a leasing company. To Uber and Lyft drivers.
14: That's led to an unusually high density of Oceans in the city, almost like an alternate future where Fiskers became as ubiquitous as Toyotas.
16: There's probably fewer than 10,000 of them operating in the world, and 2,500 of them are driving around our five boroughs. So once you recognize them, you really do see them all the time.
14: Back in December, Swift created Oceans of NYC, a website for car spotters, or really anyone, to document Fisker Ocean sightings.
16: There needs to be more opportunities for sort of community building. Everyone wants to, you know, connect with more actual people in the world, and how better to do that over a strange niche hobby?
14: Sam says people can snap a picture with their phone with the car's license plate in view and upload it directly to the site, or they can just text a number with their spot. So far, about 80 people have participated, and he says that number is growing.
16: We just passed 50%, so that means that of the roughly 2,500 unique Fisker Oceans out there operating in the city, we have spotted and gotten a picture of more than half of them now.
9: Subaru WRX STI up there in blue was my dream car in high school.
2: Really?
9: Oh, yeah.
14: Gail and Will say their focus on unusual cars is driven by a real enthusiasm, but also by the fact that those cars, from Mitsubishi Pajeros to Fisker Oceans, are more accessible.
9: I think showing off cars that are cool and charming and still scratch that enthusiast itch, but maybe don't have the same price tag that a lot of hypercars have, is really compelling and interesting to people. And just wasn't, I just don't think it was being done the way that I was doing it by very many people at the time, like when I started.
3: That's also what I've gone for with my videos, is just by, like, you know, buying and building cars like that. But it's really fun seeing someone get excited over something that you actually could have.
14: To that end, Gail has made a purchase of her own recently.
4: I just bought the world's cheapest Porsche for a very
14: next to her daily driver, a Toyota RAV4, now sits a first-generation Porsche Boxster.
9: Yes, I bought a 986 Boxster this morning for $4,000.
3: Oh, she's got a very sensible RAV4 that will never let her down, and then a car that probably will at some point.
9: That does not currently function.
14: Mike Dubusky, ABC News, New York.
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18: With so much at stake, so much on the line, more Americans turn here than any other newscast. 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
13: 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I'm Alex Stone. The next time you fly somewhere, ride a commuter train, or sit in line at the DMV, take a look at the people around you. Chances are about one in four that they or you are doing some kind of puzzle, either on a device, in a book, or a newspaper. That's according to Unscrambled Words, which bills itself as the Internet's fastest and smoothest word-solving tool. In an age of hyper-realistic video games and on-demand streaming video, old-school word and number-solving games remain remarkably popular. ABC's Jim Ryan wondered why.
26: From Argentina to Zimbabwe, the theme song is instantly recognizable. The ubiquitousness of the thinking music from Jeopardy reflects the universal popularity of that show, but perhaps also of word games in general. The term puzzle came into the English language nearly 450 years ago and initially described a state of confusion or bewilderment before it came to mean a physical object, such as a jigsaw or crossword puzzle. The Romance languages take it a step beyond. The French call a puzzle un casse-tête. The Italians, il rompecapo. And in Spanish, it's el rompecabezas. All three of those terms have the same English translation, headbreaker. And if you've ever tried to solve the Saturday New York Times crossword puzzle, you realize that the Europeans have it right.
27: Typically, you have the easiest one on Monday, and then they get harder by the day until you get to the hardest one on Saturday.
26: And that guy should know.
27: Hello, I'm Sandy Weiss. I produce the game Rattle, which is a daily word game that you can play for free online.
26: That's R-A-D-D-L-E, an anagram of ladder, which is a hint to what Sandy Weiss's game is all about. To him, the perfect word game offers a problem, a solution, and a method of getting from one.

0: frustrating around 10 million people each day, including...
1: Hello, my name is Nick Offerman.
0: Yes, the Nick Offerman from Parks and Recreation, the terrifying 2020 Hulu series Devs, and the current Apple TV show Margo's Got Money Troubles. Posting on the New York Times Instagram page...
1: I love puzzles, I love words, I love writing.
0: And he can now add another credit to his resume.
1: I co-constructed today's New York Times crossword puzzle for Wednesday, October 15th, 2025.
0: And if you think doing a crossword puzzle is tough...
1: This was incredibly arduous.
0: He did have help from the Times staff, a staff that's grown dramatically as the paper has added new features to its puzzles page.
2: Hi, I'm Tracy Bennett. I'm the editor of Wordle.
0: Put simply, Wordle is a game that gives players six tries to guess a hidden five-letter word. On the Times Instagram page, Tracy Bennett says Wordle becomes very personal for some devotees.
2: A woman wrote to me saying that her phone had been blowing up all morning because her daughter's name, who had her birthday that day, was the word of the day, which was M-E-R-R-Y, Mary.
0: The New York Times puzzles page has grown from one feature, the crossword, to nearly a dozen, including Wordle, Pips, Connections, and Spelling Bee. And if numbers are more to your liking, a daily Sudoku puzzle. Some people play several of the games each day, and as my colleague Sherry Preston points out, in a very particular order.
3: I think that everyone has their own method of doing the games section of the New York Times. For example, mine is always Spelling Bee first, followed by Wordle, followed by Connections, followed by Letterboxd. Now, I do not do Pips. And I do not do, what's the other one that everybody does? Strands. Yeah, I can't think like that in the morning. But I can do really well when it comes to the spelling bee. Like, that one is the one that I think I excel at the most. I get genius. Not a lot, but a fair amount of times. Find enough words to be considered genius. That's my thoughts.
0: Thanks, Sherry. Have you ever noticed how people play Sudoku or play Wordle, but work a crossword puzzle? The suggestion is that digging through your brain to find a word that fits into a grid containing other intersecting words can be a workout.
4: If you get in the habit of doing it every day, you'll find that you're challenging your brain and also the attitude you have about these games.
0: Psychologist Dr. Patrick Porter says that just as a daily trip to the gym can improve your physical performance.
4: If you don't consistently do a crossword puzzle or you don't play a word game, what happens is you get rusty at it because there's something called neural pruning happens, which means the brain unwires because you're not using that specific activity. There's a saying in Hebb's Law, says those neurons that fire together, wire together.
0: And in the same way that recovery time is important after lifting weights or running on a treadmill, Dr. Porter says,
4: if you can take 5 to 10 minutes after doing these things like physical exercise or mental exercise, like you're talking about these games, is take 5 minutes and just calm down your breathing and just kind of review over what you just learned. And what happens is your memory of that information just went up about 93%.
0: But remember that playing Wordle or working a crossword should be enjoyable. Game designer Sandy Wise says,
5: enjoyment is great. Enjoyment is a noble goal, a laudable goal. Play is a laudable goal. We should all embrace the play in our life. We don't do enough of it. And knowing that you've done something difficult, even if it was just a small amount of difficulty, something that seemed insurmountable a minute ago, you've surmounted. Yeah, to me, that's satisfying.
0: So whether it's yelling answers at the TV set or punching the air in victory after finishing the Sunday crossword, and whether you call it a puzzle or a head breaker, why not give it a try? Word games are exercise for the brain, and they're just plain fun. Jim Ryan, ABC News.
6: Coming up.
7: Engaging in hobbies can lead to personal growth. Studies have shown it can reduce stress levels and it also can encourage social interactions.
6: That's next when Press Play continues.
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1: With so much at stake, so much on the line, more Americans turn here than any other newscast. 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
16: 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I'm Alex Stone. In your social media feeds, you may be hearing more about so-called maxing trends lately. Looks maxing, sleep maxing, even wallet maxing. But there's one maxing trend circulating online that might be exactly what your routine is missing, hobby maxing. Here's producer Caitlin Schiffer.
17: Hobby maxing is the pursuit of engaging in new hobbies to enrich one's life. We're all told to take our vitamins and get our steps in during the day to support our well-being. But ABC News medical contributor Dr. Jennifer Miao says having a hobby can also positively impact our health.
18: Engaging in hobbies can lead to personal growth. Studies have shown it can reduce stress levels, and it also can encourage social interactions.
17: Sydney Christensen is a college student and content creator who has amassed over 15,000 followers on TikTok by talking about her passion for books and music.
19: It's made me look forward to things like, okay, after class, like I can go read my book, or after I work out, I can like go and crochet or bedazzle my book. So it's kind of like a weird reward system.
17: Besides staying on track, Dr. Miao says hobbies can immensely benefit your mental health.
18: Studies have shown that it can be helpful in managing symptoms related to depression and anxiety, as well as other conditions like bipolar disorder and schizophrenia.
17: She says hobbies can also increase our longevity.
18: For physical health, it can actually play a protective role in the development against cognitive decline and age-related cognitive decline for older patients.
17: Social connections are imperative, especially as our society is experiencing a loneliness epidemic. But building a community can be very difficult. To counteract this, businesses are playing a role in holding community events to engage those who want to craft, meet new people, and try something new. Susan Alexandra, a handmade jewelry brand in New York City, has embraced the hobby maxing trend with its weekly bead night. With bowls of intricate vintage beads, sparkling water, and champagne, community coordinator at Susan Alexandra, Susie Benitez, is a part of hosting these bead nights.
20: I'd say 50% of people come with a plus one, or sometimes like in a bigger group, and a bunch of people just come by themselves. And every time, people leave feeling so happy. They leave feeling kind of accomplished as well and proud of themselves for what they've made. This one girl came, I think she's been 7 or 8 times. She would come like every quarter, and it was real, like for her, it truly was her art therapy.
17: In a world where social media plagues the youth, this form of therapy can be vital. The American Medical Association reports that about 95% of youth are on social media, and studies suggest that using it for 3 or more hours a day can double the risk of mental health problems. So, having a hobby can not only be fun, but also alleviate the stresses of the day-to-day. Barry Schominger attended the bead night event with her sister and found that participating in these activities is a form of self-care.
21: It's the most fun creative outlet for me. So I do that kind of thing quite often when I get a chance to, because I also have 2 kids. So it's important to fit it in.
17: Barry mentions working with her hands allows her to focus on something that is just for her.
21: I feel like I've tapped into my like my creative spirit, focusing on something that only I'm doing for me in that moment. I think mentally just feels like a breath of fresh air.
17: And if you're interested in getting involved in hobbies, Dr. Miao says, take it one step at a time.
18: Setting really realistic expectations and just being specific with your goal in order to make a plan that will stick.
17: Hobby maxing should be the trend everyone is talking about. And in the age of maxing, participating in hobbies isn't just leisure. It's a way to life max. Caitlin Schiffer, ABC News.
16: Caitlin, thanks. Running dates back to our ancestors as a natural instinct for survival. It transformed into an organized activity in ancient Greece and has become one of the most popular sports in the world. Associate producer Annalisa Linder explains how this centuries-old sport is making big strides to bring people together.
1: Last month, more than 59,000 runners set off on a 26.2-mile journey through the boroughs of London. The 2026 London Marathon broke the Guinness World Record for the largest marathon ever, a record set just 5 months earlier at the New York City Marathon. 1.1 million people had applied for a spot in London.
2: The 45th annual edition of the
1: So what's behind these record-breaking numbers? Organized running has become more mainstream than ever. It's an activity that is affordable and easy to start. That could be why people today aren't running just for exercise. They're running for human connection. While running can be a solitary sport, Generation Z and millennials have created a cultural phenomenon that turned a solo activity into a social one. Run Club.
22: What is up, Lunge Run Club?
23: Welcome to another Saturday morning endorphins long run.
24: I'm New York Run Club.
1: According to Strava's Year in Sport trend report, the number of run clubs on the fitness app more than tripled from 2024 to 2025.
25: I think people just want to find something that is accessible to them and that has a community.
1: Influencer and content creator Mallory Kilmer wanted to provide that community. She started the club No More Lonely Runs in 2023.
25: I just posted on my story one day, if anyone wants to come run with me, I will be at Central Park on this Saturday at this time. You know, I'll be there. Six girls showed up and it was the best Saturday, still to this day, of my entire life.
1: In 3 years, No More Lonely Runs has grown to more than 10,000 members.
25: We have new people every single week. We all connect over the same thing, and that's movement.
1: The group meets every Saturday for a 6-mile run. They end at a cafe to eat bagels and hang out. Kilmer says 75 to 100 people will show up on a given weekend.
25: You're going to meet someone. You're going to make connections. People make real-life friendships. There's been dating.
1: Anyone is welcome to join, no matter how fast or slow you run.
25: We have 7:30 paces, now normally to 11 to 11:30 paces. Serious, competitive, ultra runners. They love coming to the run club for the social and community aspect. It's actually a break from their competitiveness.
1: There are no memberships or fees. You just show up. That's one of the reasons why Haley Lawrence runs with No More Lonely Runs.
26: Nowadays, to like socialize with people, you have to pay. There's no barrier to entry for most run clubs. It's very inclusive.
1: She says she's made a lot of friends through Run Club.
26: After college, I kind of missed like community aspects. My favorite part of running is with a group.
1: Dylan Louie shares that sentiment.
27: I used to run a lot on my own, and I was a little bit shy to like go and join a group. But now, whenever I go out alone, I'm like, something's missing.
1: High-performance psychologist Jonathan Fader says that's because there is.
28: You're combining two of the best-known mood lifters that humans can have, physical exercise and social connection. You're getting that adrenaline, you're getting that endorphins, but there's also likely dopamine activity and connectivity that's happening with friends.
1: Fader says running with others is, quote, the ultimate vitamin of well-being.
28: There's been a decline in people seeing each other, having activities together. Some people still are working entirely online. It provides an outlet for you to spend time with other people that you care about and that stimulate you.
1: I joined the running community in 2024. An ad for a new run club popped up on my TikTok feed. And as an active person new to the city, I decided this would be a great opportunity to meet people. I met my best friends at that run club. We've been running together ever since. And Run Club on Wednesday has earned a permanent spot on our social calendars. Earlier this year, we ran our second half marathon together. As Mallory Kilmer likes to say,
25: if you want to go fast, go alone. If you want to go far, go together.
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16: Annalisa, I appreciate it. There was actually a study that came out recently that said running produces some of the best health benefits of common exercises out there. It does a body good. This has been a special presentation from ABC News Radio.
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1: Yes.
2: From ABC News. I'm Brian Clark. The nation today honoring those who gave their lives defending the country.
3: The ceremony that you are about to witness is the changing of the guard.
2: The changing of the guard at the Tomb of the Unknown at Arlington National Cemetery, where President Trump will lay a wreath. Earlier today on social media, the president said the deal he's negotiating with Iran is the opposite of the deal reached during the Obama administration. But so far, there's still no deal. And Secretary of State Marco Rubio said in India,
4: as the president said, he's not in a hurry. He's not going to make a bad deal. I mean, the president's not going to make a bad agreement. So let's see what happens. We're going to give diplomacy every chance to succeed before we explore the alternatives.
2: The first step of the deal would reopen the Strait of Hormuz and end the U.S. blockade. ABC's Ian Panel in Tel Aviv says,
5: an Israeli official telling ABC News the emerging U.S.-Iran deal appears to be bad, and a source familiar with the situation saying there's serious concern and disappointment in the prime minister's office over the U.S. deal with Iran.
2: Pope Leo delivered a message today about artificial intelligence, which he says is changing our world and needs better regulation.
6: I hear very troubling accounts of algorithms that can block access to healthcare, employment, and security on the basis of data tainted by prejudice and injustice.
2: First responders in Southern California continue their work to try to stop an overheated, pressured, and bulging tank filled with a toxic chemical from exploding in Orange County, says ABC's Alex Stone.
7: I'm scared because I don't know what's going to happen.
8: More than 50,000 residents evacuated. Even short-term exposure to the highly volatile chemical inside methylmethylcrylate could cause skin and eye irritation and breathing problems. The tank located near major attractions, including Angel Stadium. Los Angeles Angels played their game there last night despite the ongoing scare.
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2: The end of the holiday weekend means a holiday travel rush home, and ABC Transportation correspondent Gio Benitez says that applies both on the roads and in the air.
1: We saw these security lines at airports across the country that were just packed. It was yet another record travel weekend. TSA says it will screen more than 18 million people between last Thursday and this Wednesday, kicking off a busy summer, as you can imagine.
2: Russia carried out its largest missile attack on Ukraine this year, and European countries are now watching Belarus to see how much support it gives to this phase of Russia's invasion. Last week, the countries held joint nuclear drills. French President Emmanuel Macron spoke by phone with Belarus's president on Sunday for the first time since the war began more than 4 years ago. Elected officials in Ponca City, Oklahoma, say they're going to get to the bottom of a mystery that has residents checking the bottom of their feet, and not for the first time, says ABC's Jim Ryan.
11: On nearly every outdoor surface in the town north of Oklahoma City, the black powder is unavoidable.
12: We've gone to pick up our granddaughter from school, and she looks like she's come out of a coal mine playing on the playground.
11: Travis Kirby used to work at the Continental Carbon Company just south of town and says the soot is coming from there. The company paid $10.5 million in 2009 to settle a lawsuit related to the problem. This time, city officials and state regulators say they found no evidence of a link between Continental Carbon and the black dust in Ponca City. Jim Ryan, ABC News.
2: Brian Clark, ABC.
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14: I've said before, in all of the years I've been working in the media here in Albuquerque in Bernalillo County, I can't recall ever really spending as much time as we have on a county assessor's race. But this is a pretty heated race this year for the Democrat primary, as the incumbent Damian Lada is facing a challenge for former Bernalillo County clerk Linda Stover. And we had Linda on with us about a week and a half ago. So Damian is on with us right now. He'll be with us until 9:30. And Damian, I appreciate your time this morning. How are you doing today?
15: I'm doing great, and thank you for having me on.
14: You bet. And we'll certainly talk about some of the issues that have become key debating points, if you will, in the race overall. But let's start with this very public dispute that you've got going with the Bernalillo County Treasurer, Tim Eichenberg. What's this all about?
15: Well, we've gotten some board decisions, and I think this is the important part of it. This is how we preserve the integrity of the property tax system. The treasurer believes that this was an error. This was not an error. This was mandates from Property Tax Division, which supervises all 33 county assessors. This was a very deliberate, methodical reclassification looking at properties that were predominantly primary and substantially used as a business. Okay. Nobody was living in these properties.
14: All right, so just to clarify, this dispute, is it specifically about the
15: short-term rentals?
14: Short-term versus long-term rentals.
15: Correct.
14: Not other broader issues. All right.
15: So, no, the lawsuit in particular is about the courts confirming that the treasurer doesn't have the authority to just unilaterally change 1,000 tax bills because he feels that the law is not to his liking.
14: Okay. So where are we at right now? Is it a lawsuit? Do you also have an ethics complaint filed against him?
15: So there is also an ethics complaint, as is sort of common knowledge. The treasurer has had a business for 40 years where he defends and clients to reduce their property tax liability. Some of them happen to be short-term rental property owners who he also lowered their property tax bills. And again, this is almost 1,000 or less than 1,000 actual property owners. Some of them own multiple properties, basically gave each of them back a $2,000 check. That is a conflict of interest, and we've asked the State Ethics Commission to look into that. He continues to have his picture on the website saying that he is part of the business. We found out recently that he actually defended property owners in other counties on behalf of this business. The Secretary of State registration includes him and his family as the incorporators on there. So that's going to be taken care of by the State Ethics Commission. The lawsuit that we filed is, again, for us to confirm that the treasurer does not have the authority to change the assessments. And we have board decisions, you know, the Bernalillo County Protest Board, which is a quasi-judiciary body, has ruled that this is the right way to do these. This is the law. And they've ordered that changes not be made. The treasurer has ignored those orders.
14: Okay. So what... let's talk a little bit about the change in definition between a long-term and a short-term rental. What changed?
15: So nothing changed. That is the thing. The only thing that changed was that when I was elected in 2023, Property Tax Division came in and said, hey, what are you doing about all of these short-term rentals? And I said, hey, I've been on the job for 3 months. I'm not doing anything about these things. Give me a chance. They said, well, look, the city of Albuquerque requires all of these businesses to be permitted. They have to pay lodgers taxes. They've got a compliance firm that makes sure that they're complying with the law. You know, why can't you just use their list of all of these short-term rentals? And I said, well, because the county doesn't have a similar system. Give me a year. I will buy a system. We will look at these. We will do this the right way. Treat everybody the same. They said, fine. In 2024, we identified almost 4,000 people who were using some of their property or all of their property as short-term rentals. We sent them out all letters, said, hey, this is what's going on. If you are using your property predominantly, we need to know. If you're
14: using, what's the definition of predominantly?
15: So the definition.
14: How many days a year?
15: Well, so the statute says that if your property is for temporary or transient human habitation, that is non-residential.
14: Okay.
15: If your property is permanent human habitation, then that is residential. Everything else. You know, bed and breakfasts, hotels, motels, and yes, you know, your property that you've listed for Airbnb, Vrbo, Booking.com, all of those other things, that is temporary. So if you're renting for less than 30 days at a time, 29 and less, that is considered temporary and transient.
14: Okay. Is that the total number of days per year or just at a time?
15: So, okay.
14: Let me give you an example of what I'm trying to figure out.
15: Yeah.
14: So let's say someone, they have a house and they do live in it the majority of the year.
15: Residential.
14: But maybe they rent it
15: majority
14: out
15: of the year.
14: During the balloon fiesta or during some other special events.
15: So those are the 3,000 that we did not reclassify. Another example. Hey, 365 days out of the year, I've got a casita in the back. Mm-hmm. I rent it 365 days out of the year as a short-term rental. When it's not being rental, I'm cleaning it up to rent it. And I live in the main house in the front.
14: Okay.
15: Residential.
14: Even the casita?
15: Even the casita.
14: Okay.
15: Yeah. These 1,047 are true businesses. Investment properties, some of them owned by corporations, limited liability companies, that are exclusively using these properties for short-term rental businesses. Clients of the treasurer who he decided to say, hey, I'm going to give you a valuation freeze, which by law is only reserved for people who are 65 years of age or older or have a disability and have a fixed income, right? Those are the people that the statutes allows us to have a 0% increase in their valuation. The treasurer thought that these 1,047 properties deserved not only a lower tax rate, but also not have any increase in their property valuations. That is not fair. That is not the way the law works. And so we are going to protect the integrity of the property tax system here. Right. It doesn't matter who you know, or if you're an attorney or somebody else, everybody is treated fairly and equitably in the office of the county assessor as long as I'm the assessor.
14: Bernalillo County Assessor Donnie Anlata with us here on News Radio KKOB. Let's move on to some other criticisms that you received, because as we know by law, you are limited in terms of what you can do for property valuations and property taxes for people who have lived in their home
15: residential
14: and continue to live in their home residential property.
15: Correct.
14: There is no cap. It's capped at 3%. There is no cap for commercial property. And what a lot of people have been saying is that's where you've been making your hay. That you've taken advantage of that, the fact that there is no cap to really put it to commercial property owners who then, of course, that all impacts small business owners as well. How do you respond to that?
15: I worked with all of the industry, NAOP, Carnum, GAR, all of these individuals, and we actually proposed a cap for commercial properties. Property tax agents, like the treasurer's business, fought against it because they knew that that was not a way to make business. So they hired lobbyists in the legislature to fight against me and NAOP and other small business owners. And that bill didn't go anywhere. So the state statute was not allowed to have a 12% cap over 12 years, which would have provided small business owners predictability, consistency, and continuity. Property tax agents, like the treasurer's business, fought against that bill. And so I have to enforce the law, Bob. You agree with that, right? That the law is the law.
14: I do, but excellent. If you have concerns about that as the county assessor, to the point you worked with NAOP to try to get a state law passed, why as the county assessor can't you take a little bit more of a methodical and deliberate approach to these valuation increases?
15: We absolutely did. So they're upset because they're going close to their fair market value, right? Nobody is saying I'm over-assessed. So everybody who was severely under-assessed was brought up to a level playing field.
14: But why all at once?
15: Because that's what the law requires, Bob. That's why we tried to change the law. And again, people like the treasurer and the people he works for said, I don't like that. I won't make money if the law changes to put a 12% cap to increase it no more than 12% over 12 years, for example.
14: Which is still pretty high, 12%. And there is, it's better than no cap.
15: Yeah, absolutely. And that was a deal that we worked out statewide, right? This is not just an issue that Bernalillo County is doing. Santa Fe County has been doing short-term rentals since 2024. Lincoln County, everybody's been doing this. You've seen Valencia County and Sandoval County doing it. Again, this is a criticism of property tax agents like the treasurer's business who didn't think that was a good idea because they don't make money off of that.
14: All right, we'll come back. We'll have more with Damian Lotta, the Bernalillo County Assessor, next year on News Radio KKOB. So, Damian, obviously we've been hearing a lot of stories from small business owners that the property valuations, of course, lead to dramatically higher property taxes. And for a small business owner, and even you admitted this, predictability, cost certainty is a big part of their business model. But a lot of small business owners have said that, some of them, their property taxes have doubled in a very, very short amount of time. And that really kind of puts a strain on their budget and their business model moving forward, and often leads to having to raise lease rates and rental rates for other small business owners who might be renting from them in their retail center.
15: Correct. And really, Bob, I know that that's an industry that we work with all the time. I meet with small business owners all the time and hear their concerns and go through it. But the reality is that most of these increases were to private equity firms, out-of-state corporations, investment firms from out-of-state. Wells Fargo is a great example. The old JCPenney, the Gizmo, is another great example that were basically using New Mexico as a write-off state, while our property and shared spaces were drained by these boarded-up and vacant buildings. they were waiting for a payday. And so nobody gets a free ride here, right? So what we did was use the highest and best use. It's one of the national standards that we use around the world to do that. And we did increase assessments on properties like that. The old Firestone station, now the ex-Novo, mm-hmm. right? The Gizmo that was abandoned for decades, now Gizmo Arts, a studio and art gallery on the first floor, affordable housing on the top floors. The Wells Fargo is being turned into more affordable housing. So, yes, you know, we did try to work with the legislature to get a 12% cap for predictability. That didn't go anywhere. But really what we did is to make sure that all businesses are on a level playing field so that these out-of-state corporations that were holding on to properties in the downtown area and throughout Bernalillo County weren't waiting for a payday while they drained the lifeblood out of our shared spaces.
14: Okay, so when you talk about the vacant buildings, mm-hmm. And I think we had you on the show a couple of years ago when you really started to make a move in that area. When you are raising the valuations of vacant buildings, are you seeing the current owners finally getting motivated to sell them or to reinvest in them?
15: Both. We've seen both of those. So the Ramada Inn, for example, completely renovated, is now turned into an actually well-established business. We did see the Gizmo sell to somebody who is willing to put in that investment. So we've been seeing success stories on both sides. These property owners no longer using the low property tax rates in Bernalillo County to offset gains in other parts of the country. And then we're seeing, again, you've had me on the show when we did the cost to cure, right? So we talked a little bit about this. Hey, I'm turning in the Wells Fargo into affordable housing. It's going to cost X amount to get it renovated, to cure all of the defects. How do we work with you on that one? We say, great, come on in, show us the evidence so that we don't get audited by property tax division. And we work with the property owners, right? We follow the law and we say, we're going to give you credit for all of the costs that it's going to take you to get that building up where it needs to be. And we reduce that off of the fair market value, gives them a year or two or however long it is to get that building back into affordable units or restaurants or whatever it is that they're going to do. So we are working with the small business owners that really are overassessed. And if you are overassessed, we want to fix that too.
14: All right. Damian, before we let you leave, I want you to be able to respond to the criticism that many people have made as well. That, look, the calendar is the calendar. April 1st from May 1st. Mm-hmm. That's property valuation. Notices Correct. Are sent out, and that's the protest time. But a lot of people said that you really have taken advantage of that calendar as well and used property tax monies to really increase your name recognition, your visibility, by being all over those commercials, just as the campaign and the election is getting underway, too.
15: I'm not going to apologize for letting veterans know about expanded veterans services that the voters voted for. I'm not going to apologize for letting senior citizens know that they, too, can get a tax break, right? So many companies, many corporations are trying to take advantage of our industrial revenue bonds, tax abatements. Our homeowners deserve to know that they have property tax savings as well. And I'm not going to apologize for educating homeowners about the tax savings programs that they deserve. Now, I could have chosen to delay by law, as I did last year, to give veterans more time to get their veterans applications in, right? So by state statute, I can ask for an extension, pushing that deadline from April 1st to May 1st. I actually did that last year so that we could implement that $10,000 property tax savings for veterans so that they could get it automatically that very first year. We did that. I did do that this year, right? Because I follow the law and I have always worked with ethics. Unlike other people who have been criticized for taking a $160,000 job against the revolving door policy, found to be in violations of the ethics code, took the job anyway, were told by a judge that that was illegal, and then hold a position vacant for the time to run out, and then hire that same person again for that $160,000 job. That's a real criticism that should be answered to the voters who are not following the ethics code.
14: Very good. Damian, before we let you go, tell everybody about your campaign website.
15: Yeah. So once again, Damian Lara, or Damian Lara, if you're angry with me, you can yell that. That's how my mom used to get at me. But it's just spelled like Damian, D-A-M-I-A-N, last name, Lara, L-A-R-A. com. You see all of the information that we have on there. We have over 100 endorsements, 50 elected officials from around the state. The firefighters have endorsed our campaign for our ethical work that we've done and working to ensure that everybody is treated fairly and equitably.
14: Very good. News is next here on News Radio KKOB.
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14: Bernalillo County Assessor Damian Lotta was on the show with us earlier this week. Now, of course, he is locked in a heated Democratic primary battle with former Bernalillo County clerk Linda Stover. At the same time, he's also involved in a very public dispute with Bernalillo County Treasurer Tim Eichenberg, who is on the show with us right now. And Tim, I really appreciate you coming on with us today, because I really felt after obviously having Damian on Tuesday, we spent about half of his time actually talking about the situation with you. So obviously it was only fair to give you an opportunity to come on and respond as well. And we'll keep you here until 9:30 this morning. But the lawsuit that's been filed by the county assessor, the state ethics commission complaint that's been filed by the county assessor, we can get into all of the specific details here, but basically he's accusing you, in your own words, of being a crook. So talk about this issue here and your response to all of this.
16: Well, first of all, Bob, thank you for the opportunity to come down and respond to it. I'm glad to be able to tell your listening audience, I am not a villain. I would never knowingly participate in anything that is improper. And I didn't do nothing wrong with the short-term rentals that he's accusing me of rolling back for a small company that I used to own, including ethics complaint, that I did a protest outside Bernalillo County. I would never embarrass myself. I would never embarrass my staff. I would never embarrass Bernalillo County knowingly. I would never do anything improper.
14: So the heart of it is the basically what's been in the news recently is the new definitions, if you will, of what's short-term versus long-term rentals. And that makes a huge difference in terms of the assessment of the property from residential to commercial. But the allegation he is making is that even after all of these changes went into effect, you cost the county about $1.8 million in new revenue by unilaterally, on your own, changing those assessments and keeping them classified as residential tax bills. So what's your response to that?
16: Three things, Bob. One, I saved taxpayers $1.8 million for an inappropriate assessment done by the county assessor. Made out of whole cloth, he came up with a short-term rental definition. There is nothing in statute, nothing in the property tax code that allows him to do it. Statute does allow me to correct classifications, and that's what I did. But not only did he do that same thing with short-term rentals, he also did it on trusts. And I brought for you the order from the court. Matter, they stayed him from 25. They've continued this stay into 2026 because of the 2,200 trusts that were filed in 2024 where he did the same thing. He took away their 3% cap and added a market value to their single-family residential properties.
14: Yeah. So before we continue, maybe we should sort of lay out what the relationship is at the county level between the assessor, the tax collector, if you will, and then the county treasurer, and your role in all of this.
16: Well, thank you. I was independently elected from the assessor's office, and that is not a rubber stamp for what the assessor's office does. And that's my responsibility. And I remember the assessor asking you a half a dozen times, I should follow the law. I should follow the law. Well, there is no law that allows him to classify a property that is used predominantly for human habitation as a short-term rental. He calls it a business. Bob, if you had a rental property next door to your home, you would still be in a business because you've changed your ownership from, yeah, I'm still the owner, but I've got a new title. I'm also a landlord. The property is still income producing, just like a short-term rental. Both of them are the same thing. Both of them are used for human habitation.
14: Mm-hmm. So talk a little bit more about the role of the county treasurer as it relates to the authority that you have when it comes to dealing with the assessor's office. And does that carry over to the tax collector? I don't even know if I'm getting that title right for the...
16: Well, I am. I am the tax collector for the property taxes. What we saw when he did this...
14: So your office sends out the bills?
16: We send out the property tax bills.
14: Gotcha. Okay.
16: He turns over the tax roll to me on October 1st. Statute specifically states that I have areas of which to correct the tax roll. Years ago, it used to say obvious clerical errors, but they took out the word clerical about 10, 12 years ago. So it's obvious errors. So one of the things that you probably don't know about me is that I served 4 years as the state's property tax director.
14: Okay.
16: That was supervisory authority over all 33 county assessors statewide. I wouldn't allow it 20 years ago. Short-term rentals, because it wasn't in the legislative process. It wasn't law. I did not allow the Lincoln County assessor to do short-term rentals. My position hasn't changed. This is a legislative opportunity for them to fix something like short-term rental, because there's two sides to this equation. There's you as a short-term rental owner, but there's also the man that lives next door or the woman that lives next door to a short-term rental.
14: So,
16: both should have their voices heard, and that's through the legislative process.
14: And this is, we should note, this is your second go-around as Bernalillo County Treasurer, right?
16: Yes.
14: I know you're in your first term right now. You were elected again 2 years ago, but you also previously served as the Bernalillo County Treasurer.
16: I did a long time ago, and yeah. I'll just leave it at that if you don't mind.
14: Well, but no, but has this authority within the treasurer's office always been there in terms of law, in terms of that you have the authority in certain circumstances to override what the county assessor sends to you?
16: Bob, it didn't happen 50 years ago when I was the county treasurer that I remember. This is the first time that I've ever had a rogue county assessor that decides his interpretation of the property tax code is different than assessors from the last 50 years.
14: Okay. Now, and you just used a pretty strong word there as well, referring to Damian as a rogue county assessor. Let me ask you this. This dispute between you two, while it's certainly a legal fight now and there's an ethics complaint, is it just clearly a professional disagreement, or is there a personal disagreement that's been brewing here for a while? It sounds very personal at times.
16: I'm sorry that it sounds that way from my standpoint. I actually donated to Damian's campaign 4 years ago. I worked with him. I got a notice of value in his first year in 2023, and I even called him and said, you are the first assessor that has raised my value on my building on 1305 San Pedro to above its purchase price.
17: Yeah,
16: I complimented, but then I also gave him a little criticism. Is this generally accepted appraisal technique? Because by law, that's how he's supposed to reassess using generally accepted appraisal technique. He didn't do that. He just across the board raised everybody's property 10%.
14: Yeah, well, and that's, and believe me, whenever this topic comes up, I get a lot of text messages and I hear from a lot of small business owners and commercial property owners who obviously have been dealing with the same thing in recent years and these larger and the, but his explanation of it is he's trying to play catch up, that these properties have been assessed under market value for so many years. He's just trying to play catch up. Your thoughts on that response from him?
16: Well, I don't agree with the catch up, especially when he's gone to short term rentals. And my third item that I wanted to point out to you, Bob, was if you just take the average sale price of an Albuquerque home at $350,000 and you multiply that by 1,000 homes, that's $350 million in the residential pool. But if you transfer that to the non-residential pool, that's $350 million that would end in non-residential. Because it's net new, meaning there was no property underneath this prior to the house being built or the property being built, it's net new, so it doesn't fall under yield control. So every property in Bernalillo County in the non-residential classification, their mill rate went down a full mill. But because you took $350 million out of the residential pool, smaller pool, less water to be distributed, every residential property in Bernalillo County went up. Every one. That is what I find alarming here on what he did.
14: So a lower mill rate, but still our property taxes went up, even with a lower mill rate.
16: Well, the lower mill rate was only for commercial.
14: Gotcha.
16: So their taxes went down. On a $100,000 building, they went down $100 just for that one mill. On us, ours all went up. Every residential property, because we had to make up the difference. We had to make up that shift from commercial going down to residential going up.
14: Well, one of the things that he has said to try to explain his actions is that businesses need to pay their higher fair share, and the less they pay, the more residential property owners have to pay. So he says he's just trying to strike a better balance there.
16: Well, I think if you just do your job without picking on groups like people that own trusts, because he did that to 2,200.

0: This House memorial was passed last year, and they asked assessors all across the state to wait. Let the legislature study this and come out with a conclusion. I love that idea. Let the legislature fix it. They came up with several ideas, one of them to clarify statute, especially when it comes to residential dwellings, how they would remain residential, and also to issue a statewide clarification and assessment guidance is what this study comes out with, so that all the assessors are working together. It's difficult, and it's not in the property tax code. Matter of fact, it's in the Constitution that nobody pays differently than the guy next door. So we should all be working on the same page, all 33 counties working together to fix this problem.
1: And the legislature would have the authority, if they had the time, to come up with a sort of a statewide standard.
0: And that's what we're looking for. The property tax director does, I think, I served 4 years, as I mentioned to you earlier. I think he could come up with a standard. They've chosen not to do it. Damian says, oh no, they're the ones that started me down this road. Yet I've got a newspaper article here that where Stephanie Chardon Clark, the secretary of Tax and Rev, who oversees the property tax division, said the law is not prescriptive. It would be not in anybody's interest to try to do something prior to the legislation is corrected by the legislature.
1: All right. So, I mean, and again, even though on Tuesday, his typical response to a lot of these conversations was, hey, I'm just doing what I'm required to do by law. But based on everything we're talking about here, there is nothing set in law regarding this. So he appears to be acting on his own.
0: Absolutely acting on his own. And the saddest part is people have cautioned him. Property tax, he says, is the one that did it. But the Secretary of Taxation and Revenue says, no, that's not correct.
1: Okay. And before we let you go, Tim, let me just ask this as well. And again, everything we're discussing here, there's very legitimate issues to be debated and to be settled, especially at the state legislative level. But we all know, well, I mean, I shouldn't say we all know, but for people who don't know, you're obviously very close with his opponent in the Democratic primary, Linda Stover. She works for you in your office. You are supporting her in this campaign. How much of politics do you think is being played out here in terms of this dispute as well, in terms of how aggressive it's become?
0: Well, I think it's all politics on behalf of the assessor. This is a desperate man doing desperate things. I'm glad you brought up Linda Stover because she's being hurt in this dispute as well. And that was a decision the county treasurer made. But there's somebody else, Bob, if you don't mind, who's also being hurt. And that's Carolyn Winter, who owns New Mexico Property Tax. Her name has been slung in the mud, too, that there's some kind of a fixed deal between the two of us. I was happy to get rid of that business. It is a very contentious business. For 40 years, all I did was fight with assessors. There's not five assessors across the state of New Mexico that would want to sit down and have a beer with me, because when you file 1,000 protests, you've basically said they're wrong. And it becomes contentious. So I'm relieved to be out of the business. I'm sorry for Carolyn Winter to have had her name drug into this. And I'm sorry for Linda, because Linda did exactly what I asked her to do. Come and run financial literacy for me in the treasurer's office. Bring your expertise in the county to my office. Your involvement in the community to my office, and promote financial literacy and promote the STABLE Act, which is a better life experience with people with disabilities. That's what she was brought in for.
1: Yeah. And you could also say, obviously, thousands and thousands and thousands of people in Bernalillo County who have been hurt, too, by having to pay dramatically higher property taxes, especially on the commercial side where there is no cap.
0: And I'm glad the property owners don't have to pay the legal fees. This is between the assessor and me in a district court, and we get to pay the legal fees.
1: Very good. Tim Eichenberg, Bernalillo County Treasurer, thanks for coming in today. I did want to give you a chance to respond, so I'm glad you were able to make it today.
0: Thank you, Bob, for the opportunity.
2: You may have noticed over the past few years, especially after I went through the whole, you know, battle for health and everything, I had to lose some weight. 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
12: As we have been talking about, earlier this week, the Department of Justice, the Trump administration, filing a lawsuit against the state of New Mexico and also the city of Albuquerque to try to block their new anti-ICE laws for the state of New Mexico. It's HB 9, which, of course, tries to keep counties in New Mexico for detention centers having contracts with ICE. That formally goes into effect next Wednesday on May 20th. And for the city of Albuquerque, their new ordinance is called Safer Community Places Ordinance. And to just kind of cut through it all, basically what the city of Albuquerque is trying to do is to dictate to ICE what they can and can't do in the city of Albuquerque and where they can and can't do it. And joining us now to get reaction to this lawsuit, senior fellow with America First Policy Institute, Tony Pham, who's an attorney and also at one time an acting director of ICE. Tony, we always appreciate your coming on the show with us. How you doing today?
13: Bob, I'm doing pretty well. Thank you so much. And I hear your weather is 67 degrees out there, which is beautiful, by the way.
12: Yes. Well, it's only 8:10 this morning, so it's going to warm up. Hey, Tony, I know we had you on the show when these new laws were passed by the state and the city of Albuquerque. And you told us then, reading over them, that these were ripe for lawsuits. This is not a surprise. I guess it was inevitable. But still, your reaction to the action that the DOJ is taking here.
13: Yeah, Bob, you know, it was kind of a pressured interview we had back in February, wasn't it? I mean, yeah. Tracked these things from a policy perspective, but also having tracked it as the former director of ICE and realizing that private detention facilities or agreements or ITSAs to manage detention facilities are absolutely critical to the federal government's mission success. Well, we kind of forecasted, you and I both did, that the HB 9 at a minimum, which prohibits the contracting for private detention facilities or ICE detention facilities, would be ripe for a challenge. And I'm glad DOJ did issue the challenge. I mean, I think your listeners, as well as individual citizens in New Mexico, as well as the city of Albuquerque, really should be sitting back and asking the question of their leadership. You know, if you all realized and looked at the Third Circuit's opinion out there with where the Third Circuit overturned the New Jersey Assembly Bill 5207, which attempted to do the same thing, as well as the Ninth Circuit in California with the GEO group out there, the listeners and citizens of Albuquerque, New Mexico should be asking the question, what give, folks? Why are we ice skating uphill in this scenario? Why not leave well enough alone now that we have two appellate court decisions and allow individual companies and or localities to engage freely in contracting with the federal government and let the locality, you know, again, either reap the rewards that comes with partnering with the federal government, whether it's economic and financial rewards, or reap some of the consequences if the citizenry in that particular locality decide that it's not something they want to do, but to pass a statewide law that unilaterally prohibits that process makes no sense whatsoever. And they should be asking that.
14: Absolutely. And Tony, HB9, there are three counties that are on the target list here for the state of New Mexico, Torrance and Cibola counties. Now, Core Civic actually owns the detention facilities in those two counties. So there's nothing the state can do in this law to stop them from contracting directly with ICE and bypassing the county, which is apparently what they're doing. The detention center down in Otero County in southern New Mexico, it's a little more complicated because the county there actually does own the detention facility. And before this law goes into effect, they did get an extension, a contract extension with ICE. So it'll be interesting to see what they try to do, the state does, in the future here. But I, the latest development for you is our attorney general yesterday in a court filing since the DOJ lawsuit did agree to not enforce HB9 until this entire case makes its way through the court system. So that does, I guess, buy a little time for the counties that could be impacted by this law.
13: Well, yeah, and you know, to give the attorney general some kudos here at a minimum, right? Recognizing and looking at the legal footprint, which I read the DOJ's well-written complaint, they did cite those two appellate court decisions, but they extended the argument beyond just the supremacy clause and preemption, and added in there the contracts clause. Where states cannot bar all contracts without a legitimate and significant, public purpose. So let me say this. In the context of realizing what the intentions of the Safer Communities Safer Community Places Ordinance, right? Yeah. Remember, when we last spoke about that, that was passed under this false premise of protecting immigrant communities, right? And so in order to protect immigrant communities, the ordinance unilaterally bans 100% cooperation, even to include enforcement of laws for undocumented migrants. And I think that that's where the local ordinance is going to run into a little hiccup or a brick wall, for lack of a better phrase. And they're going to have to be able to justify the intentions on why SCPO bans all cooperation, period, as opposed to simply saying, hey, we want to protect lawful immigrants, but we also want to permit ICE to complete its federal mission, which is to apprehend undocumented migrants. I mentioned this in passing. Those are two separate populations. I'm a member of one of them. So I'd say this tongue-in-cheek. They need to take a look at the intentions of SCPO and really take a look at whether it's intended to protect a particular population, or is it really intended to obstruct the federal government from accomplishing its mission writ large.
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14: All right, we continue with Senior Fellow of the America First Policy Institute, Attorney Tony Pham, also at one time Acting Director of ICE. And Tony, before we let you go, a couple of other things. First, one more question that I have for you on the city's safer ordinance that we were just discussing. It's one thing for a city, and especially a mayor, through an executive order to declare, you know what, we don't want to cooperate with ICE when it comes to actually participating in the raids and things like that. That's one thing. But this ordinance really does take it much farther than that. I mean, they try to dictate in this ordinance what ICE, in its lawful duties, can and can't do, and where it can and can't do it in the city of Albuquerque. And then also, they require mandates on local businesses to come up with sort of an ICE plan, if you will.
13: Yeah, and Bob, I think when we initially addressed this some time ago, we identified that as really an issue with this local ordinance. Pure obstruction, absolutely 100% obstruction. And I will say this, I mean, tracking these type of ordinances across the nation, there's a locality in Maryland that that had passed the same type of local ordinance. So I think all eyes are going to be on the city of Albuquerque for whether they want it or not. It'll be all eyes on the city of Albuquerque to see if this comprehensive across the board obstructionist ordinance will pass muster. And so, you know, it's an untenable position for the citizens of the city of Albuquerque to be in, to have one of their ordinances struck down. But I do believe it will be in whole or in part when it comes to, you know, unilaterally prohibiting what I local private companies from being able to engage in private agreements with the federal government.
14: And Tony, one more thing before we let you go. Obviously, next step, we'll see what there were some court filings yesterday in federal court here in New Mexico. We'll see what that initial ruling is from a New Mexico federal judge and whether they grant the injunction. But obviously, next step after that would be 10th Circuit, and then you know where it heads potentially after that. Do you see, if it not this specific case, maybe a similar one like it against another state or another city around the country, ultimately, do you see this U.S. Supreme Court having to come down with a ruling here, or do you believe already existing precedent at the federal court level will be enough to rule the day here? Or should be,
13: you know,
14: rule today.
13: Well, it should be. And having practiced in federal court before, you know, a lot of times, even as a practitioner, as a member of the bar, you know, I would say I would pay due deference to other appellate courts, recognizing even though we may be in a different appellate jurisdiction, like the 10th here, but their rationale from East Coast to West Coast, that alone should provide, you know, the jurists an opportunity to take a look at the analysis. But I think from a policy standpoint, Bob, I think it's just, This whole thing was just bad policy from the giddy up, right? If I can use that phrase, just recognizing that we've already had an East Coast decision from the third, a West Coast decision from, of all appellate jurisdictions, the ninth, coming down on the same, siding with the, you know, the preemption and supremacy clause here, striking down statewide legislation that prohibits the private contracting, which obstructs federal immigration, immigration enforcement. It's just bad policy from the key decision makers to then try to push that envelope even further. And I hope that it doesn't have to get to the U.S. Supreme Court, that, you know, reasonable minds prevail and they recognize that if they lose in district court, and that should be it. And they should, again, just go back to a good, solid public safety policy and let individual localities come to their own conclusion on whether they wish to partner with ICE and other federal authorities.
14: Very good. Tony, we always appreciate your perspective on these issues, and we'll stay in touch with you.
13: Absolutely. Thank you for having me on, and have a great weekend.
0: You may have noticed over the past few years, especially after I went through the whole, you know, battle for health and everything, I had to lose some weight. 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
1: From ABC News, I'm Brian Clark. A great deal for all or no deal for all, writes President Trump on social media as he characterizes negotiations with Iran. He also says his agreement is different from the Obama administration's deal. There's still no final agreement, and Secretary of State Marco Rubio said while traveling in India,
8: thought we might have some news last night, maybe today. I wouldn't read too much into it. It takes a little while to hear back. So we have what I think is a pretty solid thing on the table.
1: ABC's Ian Pannell has more from Tel Aviv on the details.
9: There are some significant sticking points, not least what happens to Iran's highly enriched uranium. Remember that one of the main justifications for military action in the first place was to prevent Iran from having a nuclear weapon.
1: And a possible agreement could have the U.S. end its blockade and Iran reopen the Strait of Hormuz. Oil prices have dropped, but the closure has affected gas prices throughout the world. And in the U.S., that's impacting holiday weekend travel, says ABC's Elizabeth Schulze.
10: According to Gas Buddy, drivers in at least 14 states are facing new record gas prices for Memorial Day. They're surpassing the highs set back in 2022. And collectively, Americans are paying $2 billion more on gas this holiday weekend compared to last year.
1: And for many, it is a holiday weekend about travel, returning home today. But for many others, today is about reflecting on Memorial Day. The Tomb of the Unknown Soldier at Arlington National Cemetery. President Trump will lay a wreath there. Pope Leo said artificial intelligence is dramatically changing the world.
12: At key moments in history, the church is called to decipher the new things in the light of the gospel and the dignity of the human being.
1: And he said there needs to be tighter regulations around AI. Crews continue working on the damaged tank holding toxic chemicals in Orange County, California, that's led to about 50,000 evacuation orders. You're listening to ABC News.
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24: 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Learn more about BRICS, industry leaders, and their market predictions for the future, along with what you might expect to see in terms of precious metal performance in the weeks and months ahead. Message and data rates may apply.
1: There are more than 900 reported Ebola cases in Democratic Republic of Congo, and some Americans are wondering about any potential threat of spread in the U.S. as the World Cup is just weeks away. ABC medical correspondent Dr. Darian Sutton says,
25: I think you should have a heightened level of awareness, especially if you're going to be intermingling with a lot of people from a lot of different places and you're participating in international travel. Now, these players that are coming from the Democratic Republic of Congo are training in Europe, but right now they're going to still have to be screened and go through the effective measures to prevent the possibility of a spread of this virus.
1: Investigators in New Mexico believe they have figured out what caused a hazardous material situation that sent more than two dozen people to the hospital last week.
26: Within minutes of walking into a house in the small town of Mountain Air, New Mexico, paramedics responding to a reported overdose noticed blurred vision and breathing trouble of their own. Carbon monoxide poisoning was a possibility, but now Dr. Steve McLaughlin of the University of New Mexico Medical Center says,
27: fentanyl is particularly dangerous because it requires only a tiny, tiny amount to cause an overdose.
26: Three people died after ingesting opioids. 21st responders needed treatment from exposure to the patients. Jim Ryan, ABC News.
1: It's the first day of the Hajj, where millions of pilgrims take part in an arduous trip from Mecca to Medina in Saudi Arabia. It's one of the five pillars of Islam, and this year's ritual is taking place amid extreme heat in the region. I'm Brian Clark, ABC News.
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14: Deadline, Bob Clark, along with our producer, Dale Cornelius, Candy Cruz, 96.3 News Radio, KKOB has expanded. Early voting continues now for the New Mexico primary, and the polls will be opening again here in Bernalillo County coming up 10 a.m. to 7 p.m., and you can get all of the locations on the Bernalillo County Clerk's website. And also, I just want to remind you as well that if you've been thinking of getting a mail-in absentee ballot, the last day to request one is today by the close of business. And expanded early voting will continue this week and then also next week as well. That'll wrap up on May 30th. And then Tuesday, the primary election day, polls will be open around New Mexico 7 a.m. to 7 p.m. And by the way, that is just 2 weeks from today. And we're going to talk more about everything that's been going on recently with the New Mexico primary election, stories that he has been covering for our news partner at the Albuquerque Journal, Dan Boyd, with us here on News Radio KKOB. Dan, thanks for your time this morning. How are you doing today?
2: Doing well, yeah. Thanks for having me. Like you said, 2 weeks away, right around the corner.
14: Absolutely. And one other thing, too, I want to remind people is that the three candidates for the GOP gubernatorial nomination, they'll be participating in another debate tonight over on KRQE TV, Channel 13. Before we get to the information regarding independents who can vote in this primary for the first time and the ballots that they're choosing so far, you had coverage as well of the formal certification, I guess, from the New Mexico Secretary of State, Maggie Toulouse Oliver. We have another minor political party now officially recognized here in the state. Tell us about the Forward Party of New Mexico.
2: Yeah, that's been an interesting development, kind of the new kid on the block when it comes to politics. This is a party that was co-founded by Andrew Yang, who ran for president as a Democrat a few years back. And I think they're trying to capitalize on just kind of disillusionment, especially among younger voters with the two-party system. And in addition to New Mexico, they've been, certified as a minor party in other states as well. They announced yesterday at least five candidates that they're planning to run in the general election. So we'll see if they actually become a player in some of these races or if they kind of have a muted impact. But at least for now, there is another minor party, here on the block in New Mexico.
14: Well, and I guess the plan is, their hope is that, they'll even have some candidates up for statewide offices, including Michael V. Hill for state auditor, Bob Pearls for U.S. Senate. What would be the requirements, even though they've been formally recognized now as a minor party to go along with the Libertarian and the Green parties here in New Mexico, what would they still have to accomplish for getting candidates on the ballot statewide, especially?
2: Yeah, so for minor parties and for independent candidates, they'll have their filing day in June after the primary election. And they, like any other candidates, they'll have to gather and then submit a number of voter signatures. Actually, they'll have to submit more verified voter signatures than either Democrats or Republicans. So there's been some complaints about that. But if they meet those thresholds, that criteria, then they would be on the general election ballot for November.
14: Dan Boyd from the Albuquerque Journal with us here on News Radio KQB. And Dan, before we move on, one of the things I'm kind of curious about is the fact that now that registered independents, because for people who just don't feel like they want to be a member of the Democratic Party or the Republican Party, I mean, one out of every four registered voters in New Mexico is a registered independent or declined to state. I'm kind of wondering now, especially with independents being allowed to vote in the primary elections, whether a third party, if you will, or another minor party would be as attractive to voters if they don't feel like they have a home as perhaps maybe it would have been at one time with the Libertarians and the Green Party.
2: Yeah, I think that's a good question. I think that's something the Forward Party and is certainly looking at and aware of this trend. As you mentioned, now 26% of state voters are independent, meaning they decline to affiliate with a political party. And I think the question will be whether those voters actually come out and vote in this year's primary and in the general election. And in the past, they've kind of tended to vote at a lower rate than, Republicans or Democrats who are kind of more partisan voters.
14: All right. Now, speaking of those registered independents, as we all know, for the first time, they have to declare whether they want a Republican or a Democratic ballot. We had to wait, I think, probably a pretty much a week into early voting before the Secretary of State's office was able to get that information in terms of not just how many registered independents are voting so far, but which ballot they are declaring. And it's not even close. I mean, what, 3-1? They're taking the Democratic ballot. So talk a little bit about the trends that we're seeing here early on.
2: Yeah, this is something we've been keeping a close eye on. Obviously, with it being the first semi-open primary in New Mexico under legislation passed last year. And I've been tracking some of this with Brian Sandroff, who does a lot of polling for the Journal. And as you mentioned, as of numbers released today, so through yesterday now, 76% of independents who have voted so far have picked a Democratic ballot. You know, there could be reasons for that. There are more contested primaries on the Democratic side, especially the governor's race, I think, has drawn a lot of attention, the primary between Deb Haaland and Sam Bregman. So that could be part of the reason for that. But I think that figure is even higher than a lot of us figured it might be going into this election cycle.
14: Yeah, and in fact, when you look specifically at a place like Bernalillo County, I mean, the trend is even more lopsided. I think what you reported that 86% of the registered independents within Bernalillo County, they're picking the Democratic ballot. So it's even more lopsided there.
2: Yeah, that's right. And that was as of Friday, but I'd imagine those numbers haven't changed too much. And and even in more conservative counties, I thought was interesting that we're seeing, you know, a larger number of independents selecting a Republican ballot. But even still, in Chavez County, there were more independents selecting a Democratic ballot than a Republican ballot. So kind of a interesting trend to watch in this maiden voyage when it comes to independents voting in New Mexico primaries.
14: No question. And I know Brian Sanderoff, I think he was quoted before voting started that, you know, he thought that there was a potential just based on other states the first time they did this. He was thinking maybe 10% of registered independents would take the opportunity to vote in the very first primary election. We're a little bit below that right now, but not too far. So it could be trending in that direction with still, you know, nearly two full weeks of early voting. And then, of course, Election Day coming up.
2: Yeah, that's right. As of this morning, looking, it's about at 9%.
14: Okay.
2: Independents have cast about 9% of the total ballots cast so far. And Brian Sanderoff has pointed out, you know, he'd expect that number to go up a little bit as Election Day approaches. You know, some of these folks tend to be younger voters and maybe waiting until Election Day. So we'll be curious where that final number arrives. But it does seem unlikely to kind of reach the 26% proportionate share of total state voters that are registered as independents.
14: Absolutely. And then, of course, even at 10%, even if that would be kind of a solid number for the first time under this brand new state law, you would think it would be hard to envision the independent voters being a game changer, especially on the Democratic side right now. I mean, the Republican race might be a little bit closer just based on the polling that we've seen. And there are a lot of that's really the storyline when it comes to the GOP polls. Now, I know, again, it's been a couple of weeks since the polls were published, but every poll we've seen on the Republican side, there is just a large number of independents, of undecided voters.
2: Yeah, that's right. I think you mentioned it exactly. I think our last poll was something like 30% undecided, and I imagine that number's gone down a little bit as some people have made up their minds, but clearly still some convincing to do with 2 weeks out from primary election day.
14: Yeah, and again, just based on the observations too, Dan, what is interesting too is we've seen actually on the Democratic side between Sam Bregman and Deb Haaland, there is a lot more back and forth going on between those two campaigns, where on the Republican side, for the most part, Greg Hall has been focused on Greg Hall, Doug Turner's been focused on Doug Turner, and Duke Rodriguez, for the most part, has been focused on Duke Rodriguez. We just haven't really seen a whole lot of back and forth between those two candidates, even though there could be a case to be made that maybe they do need to try to separate themselves here.
2: Yeah, and I think we are maybe starting to see a little bit more of that. I had a story that I wrote yesterday about some PACs that are kind of independent of the candidates, and they're starting to be more involved and spending quite a bit of money on mailers and TV ads and kind of going negative on different candidates. And it does make you wonder kind of their connections with some of the campaigns, even though they're not technically allowed to coordinate. So I think as we get closer to Election Day, we'll see more of those negative attacks. But certainly, as you mentioned, the Democratic primary, it's already been a testy one for months, if not even longer. And I think Sam Bregman is hoping that he can get more independents to come out and vote, as, you know, it seems like that would benefit him if that's the case.
14: Absolutely. And speaking of Sam Bregman, I know he is going to be a part of the Albuquerque Journal editorial board live town hall. I believe it starts at 5:30, and people can follow that at abqjournal.com. And you can even check, too, as well on their website to see if there might be any space available to be a part of the live audience. But that's also been a part of the Democratic primary debate as well, the campaign, and that is Sam Bregman clearly showing some frustration on Deb Haaland for her unwillingness to actually get on the same stage with him in debate.
2: Yeah, and we have had these town hall events. We've invited all the candidates, and Sam Bregman, as you mentioned, will be this evening. Deb Haaland was scheduled to come as well, and she canceled her appearance, which was supposed to be on Friday of this week. So You know, that's her decision, but certainly something that Sam Bregman has been critical of, that she hasn't agreed to participate in some of these televised network debates that the candidates typically do, and, you know, especially in a contested primary election.
14: And Dan, you and I, of course, had an opportunity to be a part of the GOP debate that was hosted by our TV news partner, Channel 7. That same evening, they did have pre-taped interviews with both of the candidates. And one of the answers from Sam Bregman that really stood out, because you rarely see this during the primary, but he came out and forcefully said, because of his anger over the potential doxing of his home addresses through the Deb Haaland campaign website, that he's already decided if she's the nominee, he will not be supporting her in November. Now, you know, things can always change. Cooler heads prevail maybe later on after the fight is over. Maybe the party elders step in. But that was a pretty forceful condemnation that you rarely see, especially among Democrats, you know, at this point, with the primary still to be decided.
2: Yeah, I mean, that stuck out to me as well. I think that was pretty forceful, and you don't see that too often in primaries. Usually, you know, candidates may have bruised feelings for a few days, but then they kind of fall in line and support the nominee. So we'll see how that plays out. You know, but that comment did, you know, stick out to me as well. And I think it kind of shows the nature of this campaign, that it has gotten heated and a little bit, you know, personal as well, especially after, you know, Sam Bregman really was irate after those property information was posted on Deb Haaland's website. And so I think it shows that, you know, just kind of how tense it's gotten in this Democratic primary.
14: Well, it's probably going to get even more tense, Dan. As we know, 2 weeks left before primary day, and early voting will continue the rest of this week and then next week as well. So we'll stay in touch with you. But, you know, in terms of the intense feelings and the back and forth, we're probably going to start seeing more of that here down the final run.
2: Yeah, well, I think that's likely to be expected. You know, hopefully everybody can get a little sleep and stay hydrated. Final home stretch to June 2nd.
14: Dan, thank you so much. We'll chat with you again.
2: Sounds good. Thanks, Bob. Thanks for having me.
14: All right. You bet. Dan Boyd from the Albuquerque Journal with us here on 96.3 News Radio KKOB.
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23: 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Of course, the centennial celebration of Route 66, 2,278 miles across 8 states, including, of course, right through New Mexico. And joining us now on the program to talk more about Route 66 and the big celebration this year, he's a Route 66 historian, also president of the Oklahoma Route 66 Association. Reese Martin is with us here on News Radio KKOB. Reese, thanks for your time this morning. How are you doing today?
7: I'm doing great. Coming to you from Tulsa, the capital of Route 66, but I sure love Albuquerque.
23: Are you going to be hitting the road soon?
7: Yes, actually. I'm in the final stages of preparing a national caravan that leaves Santa Monica on June 6th, and will take 20 days to cross Route 66. We'll be in your neck of the woods on June 12th. We're going to be traveling with the Big Texan Steakhouse, and it looks like we're going to be having one of their 72-ounce steak challenges right there next to the Downs, just off Central.
23: That's absolutely fantastic, Reese, and we'll touch base with you again when you make it to Albuquerque. But let's start with this. How did you find this a passion and connection with Route 66 to where you end up as a historian of the Mother Road and then also president of the Route 66 Association in Oklahoma?
7: Well, so I got into the road originally as a photographer, born and raised here in Tulsa, which has a huge, you know, piece of Route 66 history here. It's the home of Cyrus Avery, the father of Route 66, very formative in the early years and going to now. But, I lived here. I didn't pay much attention to it. And I had to leave and come back before I was like, well, hey, wait a minute. This highway is kind of a big deal. I should probably, explore it a little. It took me about 2 years to drive the whole thing, and I started meeting all these incredible people that were involved in preservation and advocacy and just fans of the trip. And I, did the thing. I raised my hand and said, how can I help? And they shoved me into the deep end of the pool, and I've been there ever since.
23: How long, you took a two-week trip on Route 66? Man, that was, you talk about leisurely, but that's one of the great things about Route 66, right? I mean, from its very beginnings, it was about the idea of traveling through a large part of our country and just sort of taking your time and having the ability to pull off to the side of the road and see a lot of great historic landmarks.
7: Yeah, it's evolved time and time again over the last 100 years. It was the best way west for so long, the only fully paved highway from the middle of the country to the Pacific Ocean, had a big part to play during, the Great Depression and the Dust Bowl and World War II and all that kind of stuff. But now it's more about the journey than the destination. It got kind of a victim of its own success. The interstates came in, but if you stick to the old road and take your time, you're going to have an experience unlike any other in this country.
23: Reese Martin, Route 66 historian and also president of the Oklahoma Route 66 Association. And Reese, it wasn't until we started talking about the centennial celebration of Route 66 that I realized, and I didn't know this at first, even though I've lived in New Mexico a long, long time, but I didn't realize originally Route 66 actually didn't cut through Albuquerque, took a right and went all the way up in through Santa Fe and then came back down to Albuquerque from up north as well until that got changed.
7: Sure did. Yeah, that was actually quite a controversial change. There's a whole story, you know, around that alteration. But yeah, Santa Fe gets to celebrate the fact that it was on Route 66 in those early years. And of course, I think Central Avenue there in Albuquerque is the longest, metropolitan stretch of Route 66 in the country. And, you know, Albuquerque's done so many amazing things. I mean, it's hard to beat the Chemo Theater, great neon, great motels. It has a little bit more of a complicated story in the Albuquerque area because of that change.
14: Well, yeah, and it's funny you mentioned the Chemo as being one of those standout landmarks, but the Chemo next year will be celebrating its 100th anniversary, built in 1927, 1 year after Route 66, so they've all kind of grown up together.
7: They have. You know, here in Tulsa, we're the home of a lot of Art Deco, and the Chemo is known as Pueblo Deco, which is, again, unique, and the road is just full of so many of these great stories of different cultures and different, you know, parts of history, and it's a road that's still very much alive today.
14: Reese, the other thing, too, for those of us who live in New Mexico, if we don't have the opportunity to drive the entire route of Route 66, I mean, right here in New Mexico, a quick drive, one-day trip out to Tucumcari or out to Gallup, and there are some sites certainly to be seen right here in Albuquerque. But for people who do maybe want to drive the Route 66 from Illinois to California or California back to Illinois, what are some of the tips or some advice that you give to people when they're planning this trip and how they should go about that?
7: Well, the number one advice I have for the trip is to take your time. You don't feel like you have to bite it all off at once. If someone says, I want to do the whole thing and do it right, I tell them to take about 3 weeks. But most people don't have 3 weeks to take a road trip these days. Just take your time and talk to the people, whether they're a small business owner or a traveler from another country, you know, or just someone you bump into locally. You know, hear their story. They're going to want to hear your story because it's the people you meet along the way that are going to leave an impact on you and tell you, you know, you got to come back and experience it again. Take your time. And, you know, another question I get is, what kind of car should I take it in? And it's whatever car you're comfortable in and that has good brakes, because you're going to be stopping about every 500 yards.
14: Absolutely. And before we let you go, Reese, some people I have some friends here in Albuquerque they're retired now, so they have the time to drive the route. They're going to fly to Illinois and take off from there and then end up in Santa Monica. You're doing it the opposite way. Any specific reason as to why you're starting in Santa Monica and then heading east?
7: Well, so Chicago to Santa Monica is the traditional direction. That's the historic direction west. You know, we're going the other way so that we can encounter more people organically that are taking that route, but also, you know, letting folks know the road does go both ways. You don't have to go, you know, the middle of the country to the Pacific Ocean. You can go the other direction, and it's still an amazing experience.
14: Absolutely. Hey, Reese, thank you very much for your time today. And again, we'll stay in touch because I'd love to get you on the program again once you make it to Albuquerque coming up in June.
7: That'll be great. We'll see you guys soon.
14: All right, Reese Martin with us here on 96.3 News Radio, KKOB.
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23: The Chamber, Bob Clark, along with our producer, Dale Cornelius. Candy Cruz will be back with us coming up a little bit later here on 96.3 News Radio, KKOB. We have a special guest who's going to be on the show with us here until about 9:30 this morning before we go to our next newscast. Ernie C. DeBaca, President and CEO of the Albuquerque Hispano Chamber of Commerce. And Ernie just recently announced that he will be stepping down after serving in that role for, what, a decade?
17: Yeah, pretty much.
23: About a decade?
17: About a decade.
23: Yeah. And, yeah. Of course, you've... spent a lot of years doing many things before just this job, and he'll be stepping down at the end of the June, might go into to July at some point here coming up in the summer, and Ernie is with us here. I really appreciate you coming in today, Ernie. Thanks for joining us.
17: Thanks for the offer. I really appreciate you taking the time to allow me to speak, and it's really an honor.
23: Absolutely. Well, let's just start with that. Why did you feel was a good time now to step aside from your role as president and CEO of the chamber?
17: Well, I you know what, Bob, it's kind of funny. You know, you don't ever want to leave a job unhappy, right? And I'm not unhappy. I love the job. I mean, it's a great job. It's president, CEO of the Albuquerque Hispano Chamber. I feel is really I'm very blessed to have that opportunity. And you know, I think it's just time. You know, but, and you want to leave with a smile on your face. And, you know, I love my team there at the chamber, their family. And, you know, you just kind of, hey, sometimes it's ripe for a change, you know, and there's nothing wrong with that. And I think, so it's the time. Yeah.
23: Well, and anyone who knows you knows that, oh, you might be retiring from this position, but it's not like you're going to just be sitting around doing nothing. So you've got something else in the works probably, don't you?
17: Well, I've been telling people I'm tired. Now I got to be retired. But here's the deal. Yeah, I can't sit still. There's so much to do. There's so many opportunities here in New Mexico. And I think we're still a diamond in the rough, Bob. And I really want to be part of whatever it takes to make New Mexico a better place to live, for our kids, our future kids, the grandkids. You know what? Because everybody that comes here loves it here, right? A lot of times people that live here, they go like, they struggle a little bit, but they never want to leave. It's one of those things. It's kind of funny. But so at the same time, there are a number of folks I've been talking to about how we can continue to do things in New Mexico to help improve the situation here. And so I want to be involved.
23: All right. Well, the Albuquerque Hispano Chamber of Commerce, of course, has been around 50 years. In fact, coming up later this month, it'll be your 51st anniversary. The time that you've been there, talk a little bit about some of the work that you've done. You look back on it as really proud accomplishments, and then maybe some of the challenges along the way, too.
17: Well, I tell you, I am proud of everything the chamber does. I think I was here just on time, Bob, because we had a staff meeting at 8:30 this morning, and And, you know, I wanted to thank everybody. We just had the biggest, you know, golf tournament, one of the very largest golf tournaments in New Mexico. And, you know, everything we do is big. Yeah. And it's always done well. And people don't see behind the scenes. We're all, you know, scattering, trying to make sure things are done right. But we just had 56 teams playing a golf tournament, Santa Ana. And that money goes towards education, to scholarships. We've been doing that for a number of years. And speaking of that, on June 4th, we have our education

0: Because we make sure everybody's having a great time, and it's 2,000 people, and the shout out for that gala La Noche is it goes towards us. Yeah, we raise money so that we can kind of keep our membership levels as low as we possibly can, because we're a small business chamber. But at the same time, we need revenue, and that's a big revenue maker. But it also is a big employer, because we do everything with vendors from New Mexico there, including the entertainment. We decided years ago that enough of bringing people from out of state to come and play music and stuff like that, or whatever it is, let's keep it New Mexico. We have the talent here. Let's showcase it. Let's give whoever it is that opportunity to be in front of 2,000 people and have a great time and prove what they can do. And, you know, our gala is a 6 p.m. to basically 2 a.m. event, because of dinner, entertainment, after party. Yeah. And the decoration is phenomenal. I mean, I'm serious. We are always amazed on how we get that convention center to look. And I got to give a shout out to the convention center. All the people there are just, including the chef. It's unbelievable what they can do for us.
1: Well, it's amazing, too, because we all know that, obviously, the Balloon Fiesta every year is the most photographed and probably the most posted on social media event in Albuquerque. And I'm not exaggerating. La Noche might be number two. Everyone who is there is just taking pictures all night long and posting them on social media.
0: Yeah, it's crazy. It is crazy. It's so much fun, but it's so much work. And, you know, you kind of joked around, said next year I get to enjoy the gala by myself. I got to give a shout out to my team. You know, I told you, Bob, basically I get to do that already. I do have to speak. But basically, you know, our team is so good. They take care of everything. Yeah. And
1: how many people work at the chamber?
0: 24. Okay. It's a big chamber. We have two buildings, 21,000 square feet, campus, completely paid for, great courtyard where we have our education banquet, and we put tents up. It's beautiful in the morning. It's phenomenal. It's the only chamber in the history of the United States that had a standing president cut the ribbon, and W did that 3 weeks before 9/11. So that's something that nobody, I don't think that's ever going to happen again.
1: Well, and the Albuquerque Hispanic Chamber of Commerce, in terms of like missioned chambers around the country, you're one of the largest, right?
0: Well, you know, as far as the Hispanic chambers in the United States, we're probably the top two or three in the United States, as far as campus size, as far as membership size, as far as budget. We're the only Hispanic chamber that has a convention and tourism department.
1: Which is what you ran before you became CEO, right?
0: Exactly. And you know what? That's a pretty cool thing, because we focus on the Hispanic and Native American markets. And our reach is so great, Bob. I'm really, one of the proudest things I think we accomplished is to bring the World Indigenous Business Forum to Albuquerque. So that was formed in 2010 in New York. And it's been to a bunch of indigenous countries all over the world. And we were the one that brought it back to the continental United States, not Arizona, not California, not Miami. Albuquerque, New Mexico brought the World Indigenous Business Forum. And that was about 18 different indigenous countries came into Albuquerque and brought their goods and brought their thoughts and had a great some meetings. It was amazing.
1: So, Ernie C. DeBaca with us here, president and CEO of the Albuquerque Hispano Chamber of Commerce. And Ernie, as we mentioned, the chamber about to celebrate its 51st anniversary coming up in a couple of weeks. And whenever any organization has been around that long, things change a little bit, things evolve, but the core mission, is it still exactly what it was when they first started 50 years ago?
0: Yeah, well, I can tell you this, Bob. I've been a board member. I was a board member since 2004 and finished in 2015. So I was actually kind of working at the chamber while I was board member, because I was on loan from PNM at the time. It has been constant. Our mission has been constant. Now, we've maybe changed our vision and changed our why. We've added a why to it. But our mission is, you know, it's different than other chambers. And let me tell you why. So as you know, I worked at PNM for 37 years and the last 15, 20 of them in governmental affairs. And I was vice president of governmental affairs, which is an exceptional job. I actually had the best job in the company. I had an office in Santa Fe, Albuquerque, Austin, and D.C. So it was a great job. But, you know, we do things differently at this chamber in that, and it was different for me because we're kind of policy light, right? We're about trying to provide workforce education, procurement education.

0: Networking events. We do all of these things to try to get exposure for small business so they can grow and scale. We do get involved in policy, but it's not the primary focus. Many chambers, it's the primary focus, but you know, we tag along with them. We are involved. We have a lobbyist that I've known since he was 7 years old, and used to be my next door neighbor. But so we're involved, but we really want to try to provide the programs it needs, the small business needs to grow and scale, and with the help of large businesses. So,
1: what is the relationship between the Albuquerque Hispano Chamber of Commerce and the Greater Albuquerque Chamber of Commerce and the New Mexico Chamber of Commerce? I'm assuming you all kind of work together.
0: We do, but for different reasons.
1: Yes.
0: Like I said, and that's generally policy driven. Terry Cole and Company is the Greater Albuquerque Chamber. I've known Terry forever. So we work together, especially when it comes up to some kind of policy that might be really adverse to business community. We'll work in that with the New Mexico Chamber as well, because they're so policy generating, type chambers. So we do that as well as the rest of the chambers throughout the state. You know, we're all kind of geared to try to make things better for the communities that we live in. But at the same time, we have to be respectful of the state and what we can do to improve the state.
1: Ernie, you wanted to talk a little bit about your membership.
0: Sure.
1: And whenever you have the opportunity, you always like to clear up as well maybe some misperceptions that people have about membership in the Albuquerque Hispano Chamber of Commerce.
0: I really appreciate that, Bob. You know, we liken ourselves to the Small Business Chamber of New Mexico. Is that really what we are? Because, you know, I'd say 55% of our members are Hispanic, 45 are not. It's probably maybe even 50-50. And people think, they keep saying, do you have to be Hispanic to be a member? No. To be employed? No. We do represent all businesses, small businesses. We're just the Hispano Chamber of Commerce. And I want people to realize that, because a lot of times they don't think that. I can't join you because I'm not Hispanic. Yeah, you can. And you should, because we'll help you. I tell you what, it's a great thing to be a member. I got to tell you a little bit about a membership. So for 50 years, we've been doing what most chambers do across the nation. Charge their membership dues based on the amount of employees people have.
1: Gotcha.
0: And not really get into things. So this past January, we decided to put a tiered membership based on what that member might want. And so it's kind of cool to have a really honest conversation with a potential member to say, what is it that you're looking for? And we have different tiers set up that we can help you to get what you want. And it provides a very great conversation, because they see that we're invested in them while they're investing in us. And so that's really great. It's just taken us 50 years to come up to that. And it's kind of a laughing matter, because for many years we thought about that, because it's kind of a shift in how you do things. And anytime you change your membership dues, it's always a little bit scary. But I think this has been very well received so far in the community. And it's, we just started, like I said, January 1st. We have five different tiers, ranging from $400 up to $2,500. And we have some above that we're working on, this phase two of the membership.
1: But it provides an opportunity for small businesses of all likes to just have the ability to join the chamber in some form or fashion.
0: Every single one of them. Yeah, absolutely. And you know what? I tell you what, when you join the chamber, if you join the chamber, it's like a gym membership, Bob. If you participate, you'll be successful. If you get a gym membership and don't ever go to the gym, you know how that goes, right? I know how that goes, right? But if you join the chamber and you get involved in the chamber and what we offer, you'll be successful.
1: Very good. Hey, Ernie, thanks for that information. And my hunch is, even when you officially retire, you're always going to be recruiting on behalf of the Albuquerque Hispano Chamber of Commerce. And you can
0: absolutely.
1: Just reach out. What's the website for the chamber where people
0: can get more? www.ahcnm.org. Yes.
1: Very good.
0: Yes,
1: all right, before we let you go, and since you do focus on small businesses, kind of give us from your perspective your thoughts on where the New Mexico climate is right now for smaller businesses, and maybe some things that you think could really help continue or try to move us in the right direction in economic development.
0: Thank you for saying that, Bob. But, you know, for this is something I'm going to get involved in after I leave the chamber. So many of our members and my friends and others have said it's difficult to do business in New Mexico, that outside of New Mexico, Arizona, Colorado, and Texas, it's much easier to get things done much quicker, that the government, whether it's local, state or whatever, tribal or whatever, it's easier to work with to get things done quicker because, you know, time is money. And so I'm going to spend some time with other folks trying to figure out how we can make that better. You know, we have a lot of money in this state, as you know. You know, the mayor's been touting that we have a reserve margin in the state budget of somewhere in the neighborhood of 35% or something like that. Normally it's about 8%. There's a lot of money that we need to be doing to help, I think, small businesses. I mean, small businesses, 99% of the businesses in New Mexico are small business. They're the ones that really employ people. We have large businesses, thank goodness for that, but those small businesses help.
1: They're the economic driver.
0: It is.
1: No question.
0: And so we need to find ways to make it easier for them to be successful, so they can grow and scale, so they can create generational wealth. That's what it's all about, because that's blood, sweat, and tears. Small business people, you know, the sacrifices they make for their family, hoping that they're betting on the come, that they're going to make something for their family work. You know, we need to encourage that. We need to figure out incentives. We need to do things to make things easier on them.
1: So in other words, for someone who currently lives in Albuquerque or somewhere in New Mexico who comes up with an idea and would love to start a small business, we need a climate that makes it as easy as possible for them to do that, so they do it here they don't move to Texas, Arizona, or Colorado.
0: And they keep their kids here. Yeah. They become embedded here. They really do. Their DNA, you know, so many people love New Mexico, but leave. There's some people I know that just are moving to Texas. And it's basically because of the business climate and the education climate. And unfortunately, they're the age of my son. I'm so grateful my oldest son lives here. My youngest son doesn't. We'd love to get them here. But anyway, yeah, we got to encourage things that way. We got to think about that.
1: Yeah.
0: And that's really my focus. It's going to be my focus.
1: Ernie, congratulations. I know you still have a lot of time left, maybe another month or so at the chamber. And beyond that, I know your work will continue basically on the issues that we were just talking about. But congratulations on a great run at the chamber. And I really do wish you nothing but the best. And I thank you for coming in to talk with us today.
0: Yeah, Bob, I really appreciate you reaching out. That was very kind of you to do that.
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1: Best of the City, Bob Clark, along with Dale Cornelius, Candy Cruz, 96.3 News Radio, KKOB. Early voting underway, of course, for the New Mexico primary, but voting is also now open. Started May 1st for Albuquerque, the magazine's 2026 Best of the City, and that will the voting will continue until August 1st, and joining us to talk more about that from Albuquerque, the magazine, Laryl Lynch, the publisher. Laryl, it's always great to have you on the show. How are you doing today?
14: Bob, good morning. I am always honored to be on with the reigning best talk show host from Best of the City. Thank you.
1: Perfect. Hey, I appreciate that. Hey, and before we get to the vote, I did want to talk a little bit about the current issue that's out right now, because while Best of the City is your biggest and most popular every year, Hot Plates, the Hot Plate Awards, not too far behind in terms of popularity. So tell us a little bit about Hot Plate Awards, this issue every year, and how it differs a little bit from some of the other food-centric issues that you put out.
14: Yeah, I think it's probably the most fun issue of the year for the magazine staff, because we, on our own, just between the little group of us around the table, we pick the Hot Plate Award winners. And what we try to do every year is find stuff, find dishes, find menus, find stuff going on in the culinary community in Albuquerque that's just cool. and unique and stuff we love. And so I think there's like 18 or 19 winners this year that we gave a hot plate award to. And they're just dishes that we think you got to go try. Like, for example, there's a restaurant called Vic's Daily Cafe. I'll just pick one out.
1: With Vic's?
14: They happen to be kind of in an industrial area, and they've got like this amazing chicken fried steak, right? And if you've never tried it, it's the size of the plate almost.
15: God bless it.
14: So cool, and a lot of people know about it, but not everybody does. There's sort of like hidden secrets that we uncover for you.
1: So how do you come to know about these plates? How do you know which restaurants to go to and which ones to try?
14: Great question. So if you work at Albuquerque the Magazine, or if you have ever worked at Albuquerque the Magazine, you know that food is a big part of what we write about. So we're constantly having the staff go out, and we encourage them to go try new places, talk to your friends, talk to network, and you know, sort of get the word on places that, you know, word of mouth is the best way that this travels, right? And we, of course, we scour social media and everything else. And so we just talk about it. And months in advance, we start a little spreadsheet. We start putting nominations on there from different staff members and stuff. And then we just kind of keep whittling it down until we get down to the list that we like. So we pick them, basically. And because of that, we're so proud of the, you know, every year who the winners are for hot plates.
1: Laurel Lentz from Albuquerque, the magazine, with us here on News Radio KKOB. And when I was looking through the issue several days ago when I got in the mail, Laurel, one of the other things, too, about the Hot Plate Awards is that there are dishes featured at some of the restaurants that are sort of off the beaten path and maybe aren't as well known. There were a couple of restaurants there that I, quite frankly, had never really heard of. So that's another plus for this issue, too.
14: That is a ringing endorsement. That's exactly the reaction we want from readers. Like, hey, look at this, honey. I didn't know this existed, you know. And honestly, Bob, that's kind of the centerpiece of what we do at Albuquerque the Magazine. We are trying to show all the cool stuff, all the amazing stuff in our city. It's been our goal since day one. And so the Hot Plates is an extension of that for sure. So thanks for saying.
1: Absolutely. All right, so let's get to the Best of the City of the Magazine. And we've talked about this many years, Laurel. I mean, it's your biggest and most popular issue, comes out in early December every year. But it's not like you just start working on the issue in October or November. This really is a year-round effort, and it always gets kicked off every year May 1st with the vote that goes on for 3 months. So tell people about that and how they can participate.
14: So the easiest way to vote, probably just on your mobile device.
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17: From ABC News, I'm Brian Clark. Memorial Day commemorations taking place across the country.
18: The ceremony that you are about to witness.
17: That includes this one at Arlington National Cemetery's Tomb of the Unknown Soldier, the iconic changing of the guard. President Trump is set to lay a wreath at the tomb later this morning. The end of the holiday weekend also means it's a busy travel day, and the TSA says it's going to screen more than 18 million people between last Thursday and this Wednesday. Meanwhile, drivers are paying more for gas, says ABC's Elizabeth Schulze.
19: This is the most expensive Memorial Day to fill up in 4 years. We are seeing oil prices dip a little bit this morning on optimism there will be a deal to end the Iran war. But right now, that national average still about 50 cents away from its all-time high of $5 a gallon.
17: And when it comes to a potential deal to end the war, President Trump on social media says the deal he's negotiating will be the opposite of President Obama's agreement. Some allies are concerned, says ABC's Ian Panel in Tel Aviv.
20: An Israeli official telling ABC News the emerging U.S.-Iran deal appears to be bad, and a source familiar with the situation saying there's serious concern and disappointment in the prime minister's office over the U.S. deal with Iran.
17: Secretary of State Marco Rubio called the negotiations a work in progress.
21: As the president said, he's not in a hurry. He's not going to make a bad deal. I mean, the president's not going to make a bad agreement. So let's see what happens. We're going to give diplomacy every chance to succeed before we explore the alternatives.
17: Pope Leo today apologized for the church's role in allowing slavery to occur for centuries as part of an encyclical that called for greater regulation of artificial intelligence.
22: Artificial intelligence already touches many areas of our lives and affects decisions that shape human coexistence. It is also dramatically changing how war is waged.
17: He said it needs to be disarmed. You're listening to ABC News.
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17: Over 50,000 people remain under evacuation orders in Southern California because of a damaged chemical tank. ABC's Alex Stone has more.
4: Crews with the Orange County Fire Authority working through the night to stop a massive chemical tank from exploding, checking to see if some pressure has been released in hopes of avoiding a worst-case scenario. This comes after a specialized team was able to get close enough to that 7,000-gallon tank full of hazardous liquid Saturday night, finding a crack. More than 50,000 residents evacuated.
17: The Director General of the World Health Organization says there are now more than 900 suspected Ebola cases and 220 suspected deaths in the Democratic Republic of Congo. ABC medical correspondent Dr. Darian Sutton has more on the spread.
23: The contagiousness of Ebola really comes into direct when you come into direct contact with the bodily fluids of someone who is infected, and people are typically only contagious when they are symptomatic. Now, here's the problem. This is affecting communities that are in dire need. They're already facing a crisis and not only limitations in healthcare, but also access and preventative equipment, and that is what's leading to the speed of the spread in Ebola in Africa right now.
17: The Indianapolis 500 featured its closest finish in history. Felix Rosenquist, the winner by 0.02 seconds, while NASCAR remembered Kyle Busch at the Coca-Cola 600 just days after the star's death at 41. I'm Brian Clark, ABC News.
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1: New party, Bob Clark, along with Dale Cornelius, Candy Cruz, 96.3 News Radio KKOB, a new minor political party officially recognized here in New Mexico, and it's called the Forward New Mexico Party. And joining us now to talk about that, one of the founders of the party, if you will, Bob Pearls, who actually served in the state legislature back in the 90s out of Corrales. Bob, thank you very much for your time this morning. How are you doing today?
5: I'm doing well, Bob. Great to be on, and thank you for the invitation.
1: Oh, you bet. And Bob, let's just start with this. What are you hoping Forward New Mexico Party offers people who are either currently registered Democrats, Republicans, Independents? Maybe they're registered with the other two official minor parties here in the state, the Libertarian and the Green parties, or people who aren't affiliated with any political party at all?
5: Well, I'd say it's a safe bet that 90% of New Mexicans are pretty upset with politics, pretty tuned out, pretty frustrated. The two parties seem to be mostly just fighting each other and not governing, not making good decisions. Mostly what we want is we want to represent the 80% of New Mexicans who feel like neither the Republican or the Democratic Party really represents them. You know, we've got 27% of all New Mexicans consider themselves independent. 51% of all Americans are now self-identifying as independent. The two legacy parties, the Democrats and the Republicans, have tracked further to the extremes over the last 10 to 20 years. And, you know, this national movement of the Forward Party, and all, we're in 40 of the 50 states, is very much focused on listening, turning down the temperature of politics, stop the yelling, stop the screaming, listen and coalition build and problem solve. That's really what the Forward Party is all about.
1: Well, when we get to, or if we can get to the part where we're talking about the listening and the talking, what are a couple of the tent poles, if you will, of the Forward New Mexico Party in terms of your political principles and some of the things that you want people to know that you truly believe in?
5: Sure. Well, first and foremost, we deeply believe in upholding the rule of law and upholding the Constitution. And that sounds maybe to some generic and bland, but we've seen both major parties actually not do that recently. I can cite some examples. But let's move on to the democracy piece. I've spent the last 10 years leading the lead advocacy group that finally passed the open primaries bill in New Mexico that for the first time allows independent voters to vote in the June primary. And the Forward Party is the first national party to say, we've just got to change the way we elect district and finance candidates, because the current system incentivizes candidates and politicians to just pay attention to their hardcore party base who turn out in primaries rather than really listening to everybody. And so through reforms in this state and nationally, like open primaries, like independent redistricting commissions, like term limits, like free and fair ballot access for independent and minor party candidates, limiting dark money so that corporations and unions can't just dump millions of dollars into campaigns and nobody knows who's paying. These reform measures may seem kind of boring and unsexy, but what's happened is it's really created this politics industry in New Mexico and nationally of lobbyists, of consultants, of media that's mostly bifurcated along Republicans and Democratic lines. And so to have a political party really focused on making structural changes in the way we elect district and finance candidates is critical. And we want to support candidates and run candidates who are going to support these critical reform measures. And so I would say those are the three things: upholding the rule of law, supporting the Constitution, and making sure we're electing folks who are going to listen to all voters all the time and put in place laws that really force politicians to listen to all voters in the primaries and the general elections both.
1: Bob Pearls from the Forward New Mexico Party here with us on News Radio KKOB. And, Bob, you already mentioned it, but I do recall you're working very hard over the years to get to where we are now, where registered independents are allowed to vote in the primary. They just have to declare which ballot they want, the Republican or the Democratic ballot. And so congratulations on all that work, because it did finally pay off for you. But I'm wondering, with 26, basically one out of every four voters, registered voters in New Mexico, being a registered independent who can now vote in the primary if they want to. I'm wondering if you feel like there is, if that could limit the appeal for a minor party, especially a new one like Forward New Mexico, or do you think maybe that makes an option like the Forward Party of New Mexico even more attractive to those who aren't registered Republicans and Democrats, but who want to be part of the process?
5: I think that's a great question, Bob, and we've thought about that. You know, I think any time you enfranchise 370,000 voters in New Mexico to be able to vote in what often is the most influential election, and that is the primary, because we're a Democratic state, 80% of the decisions are made in the Democratic primary, that's always very positive. And so I'm excited that all these independents can vote. It doesn't mean, though, that they can't support Forward Party candidates and support the Forward Party. In fact, the more that we tell independent voters and voters who are checked out and not registered, the more we show them, not tell them, but show them that their vote matters and that they need to engage in politics and at least voting, and we give them more choices and more options, then I think more New Mexicans are going to realize that politics does matter, it does affect their lives, and really the connection is that independent voters need to vote because it forces politicians to listen to a broader cross-section of folks, not just the hardcore Democrats or the hardcore MAGA group. That's also what the Forward Party is trying to do. We are targeting non-competitive races in New Mexico. So we're running candidates and still recruiting for candidates in races where, guess what? The incumbent just gets to walk in, doesn't have to explain their vote. 80% of all political races in New Mexico have no competition, and that's true throughout America.
1: Bob Clark with you. We continue now with Bob Pearls with the Forward New Mexico Party, which was just formally recognized earlier this week by Secretary of State Maggie Toulouse Oliver. And Bob, I know as we mentioned, you have some candidates all set to run for the election coming up in November. You're continuing to recruit even more, but you're one of those candidates. You're going to try to get on the ballot as the Forward New Mexico Party candidate for U.S. Senate to take on incumbent Ben Ray Lujan. What do you need to do in a very short amount of time to secure a spot on the ballot?
5: Yeah, thanks for asking. Really, my run for U.S. Senate is just as much about having a platform to talk about the Forward Party and why we need more competition and more choices in New Mexico as much as it is to take on an incumbent who many of us feel has been ineffective. So what we need is we need at least 7,200 signatures. They can be electronic or they can be hard copy, signing with your pen and pencil. We have an organizing team that's going to start working this weekend, but we only have until June 23rd. The statewide races for minor parties, we have to turn in 3 to 4 times the number of signatures as major parties. And even though the major parties like to fight each other, they also collude and make it very difficult for minor party and independent candidates to get on the ballot. So we're hopeful we can do that. We've got some donors who are helping underwrite some of the efforts. We also have a really, really good statewide state auditor candidate. Michael V. Hill is a CPA. If elected, he would be the first CPA and financial expert to serve as state auditor in 25 years, which is kind of crazy when you consider that that's what the state auditor does, try to root out waste, fraud, and abuse, but also do fiscal audits, risk audits. And Michael's well known. He's a CPA from Albuquerque, was superintendent of APS, and also ran the charter school support group for a number of years. We're also running a good candidate, Karen Henriksen, in House District 43 in Los Alamos, running against Representative Christine Chandler, who voted against the open primaries bill, who's voted against or stands against independent redistricting commissions. So, you know, we're trying to target state reps who have no competition and who vote against these democracy reform measures that would make government more responsive.
1: And Bob, a couple of more things real quickly here. So when it comes to signing a petition for you or for Michael V. Hill, statewide candidates, can anyone who's a registered voter, regardless of what party they're registered with, can they sign your petition to get you on the ballot?
5: Yes.
1: Good. Okay.
5: Anybody can sign.
1: Very good. And then the other question I had real quickly for you, running statewide candidates, you can go from a minor party to a major party very quickly. What is the threshold? If you can just secure, like if you, for example, secured at least 5% of the vote in November, you would become a major party?
5: Well, the statutes are a little tricky.
1: Okay, gotcha.
5: The governor's race and the president's race qualifies for that 5%.
1: Okay, gotcha.
5: A certain number of New Mexico voters registered with the Forward Party.
1: Gotcha, very good. All right, Bob, tell everybody about the website where they can get more information on the Forward Party of New Mexico and, of course, get links to sign petitions for you as well.
5: Yeah, thank you. It's New Mexico Forward. It's nmforwardparty.org, nmforwardparty.org. We've got our platform. We've got our candidates. Pretty soon we'll have links up there so you can sign our petitions.
1: Very good. Hey, Bob, I appreciate your time this morning, and we'll stay in touch with you.
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1: Rui Doso, Bob Clark, along with Dale Cornelius, Candy Cruz, 96.3 News Radio KKOB. As the Seven Cabins wildfire now continues to grow down in Lincoln County, we have the kickoff of the summer tourism season, of course, coming up this weekend, the Memorial Day holiday weekend, always the unofficial start of summer. And down in Lincoln County, the village of Rui Doso continues to try to overcome this lingering public perception that the town is just a disaster area after everything that has happened there over the last couple of years. But the village is open for business, and joining us now to talk more about that is the mayor of Rui Doso, Lynn Crawford. Mayor Crawford, thank you very much for your time this morning. How are you doing today?
11: Doing great, Bob. Thanks for having me on, and you nailed it, man. You hit it right on the head. We are open for business. Yeah, we have had a lot of tragedy, a lot of different things, a lot of work's going on, but our Midtown area's up and running. You know, we've got our Summer in the Park music series going on, a lot of different things, something every weekend. We're looking forward to Xterra, and of course, we're going to have Iron Man starting off in July. So, you know, there's a lot of things on the schedule for this summer. You know, we're going to miss the racetrack. You know, Memorial Day usually is the start of the racing season. Yeah. But we're not going to have it this year, so we're just moving on and making the best of what we have.
1: Mayor, what has the village been doing in an effort to sort of make up for the loss of the racetrack? I know you probably won't be able to find one specific way to make up for everything that goes away once the racetrack isn't racing. But what I mean, collectively, what have you been looking at to try to make up for that at least a little bit?
11: Well, we've looked at a lot of different things. You know, two of the big things are the Xterra World Series, which will be televised on YouTube TV and some ESPN. That's going to be a long-time event. Also, the Ironman competition that's coming in town for the next 3 years, we were able to land that. We have TV coverage on that also, and we already have athletes coming into town to get acclimated, spending a lot of time here. Also, every weekend we have something going on, whether, you know, just this last weekend we had Renaissance Fair, which was unbelievably attended. The entire town was full. That was really nice. But we have concert series. We have different functions going on from different kinds of shows. We're going to have the Tapia Boxing, world-class boxing that will be going on at the convention center. You know, a lot of things that normally we don't have in the community that we've been reaching out for. Plus, there's a lot of new construction going on in the Upper Canyon area, a lot of rebuilding, a lot of different things that's going to be out of the main area of shopping. But the views are beautiful. You know, we still have all the different things that go on, and a lot of new, you know, small things like baseball tournaments, softball tournaments. My gosh, when you get all the kids and the families and everybody coming to town, that's a big deal. So there's a lot of music, a lot of little different festivals. The convention center is booked all weekend with every kind of festival, from tattoos, cars, Comic Con. It's called R2D.com. All of those things come, and this will be the second year for a lot of those events. So we've been working on strengthening the shoulder seasons, getting housing for workers. You know, we've got a big apartment complex, big for us, that's being built, and it'll be finished in about 8 months. We have another housing development that should be opening in the next 2 weeks. We've got a long list of people wanting to get in those beautiful 2 and 3 bedroom homes. A lot of outside investment coming to town. We're about to groundbreak with our green energy plant, which is a pilot project in the United States, and definitely in New Mexico. We're real proud to have that, that we take a lot of this green waste, some of this fire material that we've experienced the negative effects from, and the thinning and management of our forest will be going in this plant and creating gasoline additives, drop-ins, and straight jet fuel. So there's a lot of things going on in the community. Plus, it's beautiful. It's been great, really cool here the last few days. We've had a little wind. You know, you mentioned the Seven Cabins fire. We're keeping an eye on that. That's, of course, you know, about 50 miles away.
1: Gotcha.
11: And so they haven't really made any progress, but they're hitting it with everything they got right now.
1: So, I mean, I'm sure the smoke is visible, but has the village been impacted at all by smokiness from the fire, or is it blowing in the other direction?
11: No, sir, it's blowing in the other direction. It's blowing away from the village of Rui Doso. So you really can't even see it from the village. What impacts us on that is, you know, it gives the insurance carriers another reason that they don't have to write insurance. You know, they put a moratorium. So we have real estate starting to become very active again, and so we have realtors that are trying to close homes, people that are anxious to get into their new properties and can't because we can't get them insured. But once that becomes 80% contained, you know, they'll be able to close those deals. But it was a real tragedy. We lost four veterans, you know, on a medevac airplane, and it's just tragic. And then the fire is the result of that.
1: Ruidoso Mayor Lynn Crawford with us here on News Radio KQB. And Mayor, you've already touched on a lot of the work and recovery work that continues with monsoon season coming up here in about another month or so. What's the latest in terms of the work that continues in terms of trying to mitigate the flash flooding as much as you can?
11: Well, I'm glad you asked that. That's a big question. We were able to get a buyout program. It's the largest buyout program in the nation's history. About $235 million on the first aspect that's coming through the USDA NRCS program. So right now we've had assessments, engineering done on properties that were affected, damaged by flooding. We have certified appraisers that are in the field right now giving appraisals that will be going out hopefully next week to property owners, and hopefully that it's what they need and they can take advantage of that. And then we can get these waterways cleared so that when we do have the monsoonal rains, that we can keep them within the channels and then have them move through. We've done desilting. We've done all of these different things. So we have contractors lined up ready to go. We have about $95 million worth of projects, which have been obligated by FEMA that are coming out of engineering that will be started. And, of course, probably the way things work with all the delays and red tape, they'll come out ready to go right as monsoon starts, and then we'll have a hold, I'm sure. But we've got road programs and all of these things, you know, new sewer projects, bridges, six bridges that are going to be fixed. And so there's going to be a lot of activity, and that'll all be scheduled around weekend, believe it or not. You know, we're a tourist community, so when we're talking to our contractors and whatnot, they're working 4/10, you know, to close down on Thursday, to be ready to for the roads to be open as well as possible Friday, Saturday, Sunday, as not to impact our tourists. And, you know, we have a lot of part-timers, a lot of folks from Albuquerque own property here. And so they come up and spend the weekends or maybe a week or two. And so we want to make sure that the place is clean, safe, that they can get in here and enjoy all the amenities that the village has to offer.
1: Mayor, again, thank you very much for your time. Before we let you go, and look, so many challenges facing this village over the last couple of years, I don't think anyone ever doubted because of the resiliency of the village and the people who lived there that you would be able to recover. And I'm sure at times it felt like things were moving too slow, but it seems like you've got some momentum at your back right now, including a recent announcement about air service expanding to Ruidoso, some direct flights. So tell us about that.
11: Yes, you're exactly right. We've been working on this for quite a while. We were a recipient of the RAISE grant, Rural Air Service Extension, and we just signed on with Contour Air, a 30-passenger jet, and two pilots, the whole nine yards. So they'll be flying out of here to Denver and back, and we're working on our airport. We've done a lot of work, about $17 million in the last couple of years, to eventually have a sterile airport. So folks can fly from here to DFW, to Austin, to wherever that they need to, Phoenix, Arizona, and back and forth. And so that's been a something that we've been working on for a long time, looking forward on it to it. And we've already got a lot of bookings, people coming in for X-Dare, Ironman, and just cool weekends. I mean, we're at 53 degrees right now, and I think it's going to be something that we're really excited about. And you know, Contour's been a great team partner, and also Enterprise Cars. So, you know, it's something that we haven't had, and it's just the next step in Ruidoso 2.0 and the innovation and just the things that we've been moving for. You know, we want to have that small mountain town feel, but when you come here, we want to have the amenities and whatever. And by the way, I've been in Albuquerque the last 2 weeks off and on. That town's looking really great. Just a lot of improvements I can see downtown at the convention center area, at the stop signs and all that stuff. So kudos improvements are being made there. And I love that ABQ Uptown. That's a great place.
1: Very nice. And Mayor of Ruidoso, Lynn Crawford. Mayor, thank you very much for your time this morning. We'll stay in touch with you throughout the summer. But nothing but the best to you and everyone who lives down in Ruidoso.
11: Thank you, guys. I appreciate you a lot.
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1: New chief, new tat, Bob Clark along with Dale Cornelius, 96.3 News Radio, KKOB. It is a pleasure to have Darren White, our public safety analyst for the morning show here on 96.3 News Radio, KKOB, with us today on the program, and we have an awful lot we're going to discuss, including the salary for the new police chief, Cecily Barker, the first female chief. for the city of Albuquerque. And it looks like she's going to be making about $18,000 to $20,000 less than her predecessor, Harold Medina. And, of course, we'll have a lot to talk about as well now that early voting continues in the New Mexico primary. So we'll talk to Darren about the Democratic and the Republican races for governor. Plus, I know you've talked about this on the air, especially, you know, last week when you were filling in for TJ.
3: Yeah.
1: But a lot of people may not know, but you have a very strong involvement in the brand new professional hockey team that starts play next October, the New Mexico Goatheads.
3: Yeah, my son and I both, Bob. So, so about four years ago, we got approached by some folks who are looking to start a team. And so my son and I

0: excited. October the 16th.
1: Yeah.
0: Puck drops, man.
1: I'll tell you what, and the full schedule was released late last week. And when you look at 12 Friday games, 13 Saturday games, 3 Sunday games, and then there'll be 8 games on Wednesday. The Goatheads are also at home over Thanksgiving.
0: Yes.
1: The days after Thanksgiving. The days after Christmas. I mean, it's a pretty sweet-looking schedule.
0: Yeah, we're no complaints. And let me shout out to Jared Johnson, who I had on the show, who is the general manager. Yeah. Bob, they're just killing it. I mean, the sponsorships are great. There's a lot of positive. I mean, there's so much excitement with it. And I think there was a turn when we did the announcement for the Colorado Avalanche being the affiliate, us being the affiliate, and having what we were told is 2,500 people at the block for the announcement. I think that got a lot of people excited. And so we've doing well. The season tickets are amazing. There's just a lot of excitement, and people are ready for hockey to be back in New Mexico.
1: I loved going to the Scorpions.
0: Yes.
1: And they had a good run. I think, was it 15 years total? I think it was,
0: yeah, close, probably. Yeah,
1: 97 to 09, something. Well, maybe not 15, but it was still over a decade of the New Mexico Scorpions. And ultimately, in their final few seasons, they did play at the brand-new event center out in Rio Rancho. But the one difference, well, not just one, but the biggest difference between the Scorpions and the league they played in, the old CHL, versus the New Mexico Goatheads in this league, is that direct player development relationship with the NHL.
0: Huge.
1: And the fact that it's the Colorado Avalanche.
0: And too. So the Avalanche, we're not just an affiliate, we're partners. And so they're helping us with the coach. I mean, they're very much involved in helping us find the coach for the team, which is happening right now. And I expect there will probably be an announcement pretty soon. Next month, we get into the actual. It's not really a draft for expansion teams, but the Avalanche, the front office, they are involved in that. They're helping us put the team together. And it's a really cool partnership. I was surprised that, but it's important for them because they need a place where they can send folks, whether they're recouping from injuries, whether it's they developmental, all kinds of reasons. And so
1: the way it works is like, so the Albuquerque Isotopes, well, let's use Major League Baseball and Minor League Baseball as the example. The Minor League, the Isotopes are the AAA team for the Colorado Rockies. So you have a direct connection between the players here if they get called up to Colorado. The ECHL, the Goatheads will be sort of the AA level.
0: Yes.
1: So you'll have more, you'll be feeding to the Colorado Eagles, which is their American Hockey League team, which is the AAA, if you will, of the NHL. So, look, I read the stats last year when we first caught wind that this was going to happen. And in the ECHL, I think last year there were up to 80 players in the National Hockey League who had started their professional careers in the ECHL. Yeah. And there were, I think, 8 to 10 head coaches in the NHL who at one point coached in the ECHL.
0: Yeah. Right now,
1: so you can see the pathway to the National Hockey League.
0: Sure. And that's why, like, I love going to the Ice Wolves because these kids now they're amateurs, and a tip of the hat to Stan Hubbard, man.
1: Yeah.
0: What a great program he puts on out there. But they can't even pay for the room and board because these are straight up amateurs and they're trying to break in to college,
1: Division One.
0: But you know, if you haven't, and obviously we want people to come to the Goatheads, but support the Ice Wolves because they Stan's been doing it a long time, and he just loves the game, and it is just quality fun. I enjoy every time I go.
1: Yeah, of course, the Hubbard family has a long connection to New Mexico and Albuquerque, specifically the Hubbards, owners of KOB TV, mm-hmm. And at one time owned KOB Radio.
0: Yes.
1: Till about, I think, 94 or 95. But anyway, he's lived in Albuquerque for a long time because he runs Reels Channel for Hubbard.
0: Yes.
1: And that's right here at Mesa del Sol. So he has put his roots down here and bought the old outpost and renovated that. And it's really nice. And then brought the Ice Wolves here.
0: It's beautiful. It really is.
1: Okay.
0: And check it out.
1: All right. So what's up with this new tattoo? It's quite impressive.
0: Yeah. It's a... every once in a while when you're running for office, people say, well, tell us something that, you know, people don't know about you. And it's like, I'm a little covered in tattoos.
1: All right.
0: I like my tattoos. And I always think, like, tattoos are supposed to tell a story, right? I mean, it's like, there's nothing on my body that, to me, has anything except a personal connection.
1: Okay. Point.
0: So family is big. So this is actually, as I said, this is my tat for my grand ones. You know, it's my grandbabies, Alana and Ruby, and, of course, now,

0: Lucy May, and I got to throw.
1: How old is she now?
0: She's 2 months old.
1: 2 months old.
0: Lucy May is 2 months old. So I waited, of course, and you know, as my oldest son Eric said, he goes, "Well, what if there's expansion? I mean, it's, doesn't look like there's room for a fourth."
1: I was going to say, do your kids have to stop having kids now?
0: I kind of told him, it's okay. But hey, please let me give a shout out to Tattoo Cadre. Jesso Jones has been doing tattoos on me forever. They're at 6821 Montgomery. Call them at 881-2437. Cha-ching. I love Jesso. He's done almost every tattoo on my body. And if you're on social media, this was no simple tattoo.
1: No. It's not.
0: And yes, it hurts.
1: Especially on the calf. Where
0: on the calf.
1: A whole lot of fleshiness.
0: Yeah, there were a couple of times when
1: on the muscle.
0: I wanted to bite the table a couple of times. I was like, ah. But it's okay. But yeah, I've been with Jess. As a matter of fact, Jesso is in the book, Bob.
1: Mm-hmm.
0: He's in the Buzzsaw. It starts off the whole book, my concept of the book with about my grandfather starts off with my tattoo that I have on my arm. And of course, Jesso did that. And so. Yeah, Jesso's in the book, man.
1: That's great. Yeah. And how long has he been your tattoo guy?
0: 20 years.
1: No kidding.
0: Yeah.
1: Yeah, it's a very impressive tattoo. Very colorful. You've got your Irish roots represented, your American Irish roots represented in there. And you spell White, W-H-Y.
0: The original way.
1: Yeah. And speaking of Buzzsaw, the last time you were back east, you actually ended up finding your grandfather's grave. Did you not, in Niagara Falls?
0: I did. Yeah, I did. You know, it was weird. Because as everything with Buzzsaw, there has to be, it just can't be simple, right? And so it took me a while to find it. And then I did. And I went to the site and there was a lovely lady from the Gateway Cemetery who helped me find it. And it has his name on it, White.
1: That's it. Okay.
0: And I looked and I stared. And then next to it was my great grandmother and great grandfather. And it said, Mother, Father.
1: No kidding.
0: And I asked the woman, I said, is that unusual or common? And she said, no, that's unusual.
1: Well, when you started the deep dive into your grandfather's life to ultimately end up writing the book Buzzsaw, I mean, did you even know where to look? How long did it take you to find out even to where to go look for his grave?
0: Once I found his death certificate, it said Riverdale Cemetery.
1: Okay. Oh,
0: but,
1: okay.
0: The Gate of Heaven was bought by the Catholic Church, the Diocese of Buffalo. And so that's where the confusion was. And this wonderful lady helped me figure that all out. So we think that it's a Catholic church. My grandfather was murdered by the mob. And in talking with them, they think that, you know, maybe they were worried that his site would get desecrated because it is right next to the road.
1: Gotcha.
0: And it caused a lot of, chaos after he was murdered. And so, but yeah, she said, I've never seen and it's a big tombstone. I mean, when I found the clippings, this 1934, there were over 100 cars in the procession. And back then, that may not sound like a lot now, but cars were not very common in 1934. I mean, we had them, but, and so, yeah, I mean, here's the guy that lived larger than life and his tombstone says White.
1: Yeah. All right, so Buzzsaw is the book. Tell people how they can...
0: Prime. Amazon Prime.
1: Amazon.
0: It's on Amazon. Just put the Buzzsaw...
1: See, now you're thinking about...
0: The movie.
1: The movie being on Prime.
0: Yes, yes. But it's just... Look, just search the Buzzsaw. It'll come up. But it was a crazy trip.
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1: Bob Clark, we continue now with Darren White, our public safety analyst. And Darren, we'll talk some politics with you too, obviously, with the primary now. Less than 2 weeks to go before primary day, and early voting continuing here in Bernalillo County, 10 to 7 today through Saturday. Then the polling places are closed Sunday, but then they're also closed Monday for Memorial Day, and then next week, Tuesday through Saturday.
0: No reason not to vote.
1: Yeah.
0: They make it easy for you, as they
1: absolutely
0: should.
1: Absolutely. And I know, obviously, one of the big storylines on the Republican side, at least based on the polls before voting started, was a lot of undecided. So we'll talk about all of that coming up. But let's talk about the new chief, Cecily Barker. It was just recently when she formally signed her contract with the city of Albuquerque. And so we now know that she's earning $225,000. That's about $18,000 to $20,000 less, I believe, than Harold Medina was making, her male predecessor.
0: He was at $242,000, I think, at the end.
1: Now, Cecily Barker still she has a tremendous amount of experience and longevity.
0: Oh, yeah.
1: So experience, a lack thereof, isn't an issue. And maybe the mayor has specific reasons as to why, but it doesn't come across as a good look, does it?
0: No, and I'm the first one to tell you that I think some of those salaries are a little high. And it's a tremendous responsibility, but you know, part of my argument when we would talk about it about Medina was that's a lot of money, $242,000, and most importantly, the product that you get for it. I've heard nothing, and again, I always want to be careful when I say this on the air because I don't want to jinx the young lady, but I'm hearing nothing but good things about her, that she is somebody that has, and Bob, I tell you, being there, respect of the rank and file is so important when you walk in. You know, what is the first impression they have of you? Because it'll probably be their last. And so everything I've heard is positive. This is a horrible look. You have your first chief of police, a woman chief of police, and you decide to pay her $20,000 less than her predecessor. It's just, especially for somebody you'd think that would be in touch with something like that. And, you know, and there's now the public safety arm of the city now has three branches.
1: Yeah.
0: You have the police department, you have the fire department, and the
1: ACS.
0: ACS. Yeah, Albuquerque Community Safety. They're three women that run that agency. So now let's go get a guy to oversee them. And it's like,
1: yeah, nothing against Rolo Bahunda and his qualifications, but it's just odd that the mayor, for the first time in his tenure, has decided to fill that position, and then he puts a man in charge there who will be overseeing the three females who are running the public safety.
0: Exactly. And I had that position, obviously, for a short time. But
1: I think this is the first time it's been filled.
0: Probably, yes. Yeah. And let's face it, Ray Schultz was the chief, and he needed supervision. I mean, Ray is a dear, dear friend. But I said all around, it's kind of just a bad look. You know, it's like you have three people that are very competent. Why do you need somebody to oversee what they're doing? And, as I said, and this whole issue with the pay, my God, you know, just it seems tone deaf to me that you're like, oh, OK, we can bring these salaries back down. But you do it. You decide to do that when you put in place your first woman chief in the history of the department.
1: All right. The other thing, and look, she's just getting started.
0: Yeah.
1: And there will be something that comes up. It happens all of the time that will test a chief's leadership in a very public way. So there are still, you know, but up to this point, as you said, she is getting very good reviews. The other thing, too, that I really have appreciated about the start of her tenure is she seems to have calmed things down.
0: That's what I'm hearing.
1: And it's a much more professional environment and atmosphere over there compared to what we had under Chief Medina.
0: Social media.
1: When he and Gilbert Gallegos were just all over social media insulting people. And I even joked earlier this morning that I actually had to text Nick Lehman over at ABQ Raw to see if Gilbert still worked at APD. Because, boy, if they put they put him on the back burner a little bit in terms of his very public persona. He's much more behind the scenes now.
0: I think the mayor finally reached his limit on election night when, I called and conceded right away. I didn't delay it. I mean, as soon as within minutes of
1: you were on the phone with him by 7:20.
0: Yes, I was. And because that's the right thing to do. And we had a very lovely conversation. And then when in minutes, you know, Medina finds himself, you know, in a corner somewhere, and I got a post about Darren White.
1: Yeah.
0: Well, the mayor, as I've learned, was furious about that. And he's right. What he said, my understanding, what he said was, this was my night. Yeah. I won a historic third term, but all I'm answering questions about the chief of police attacking my opponent, who I beat pretty handily. And yeah. I think that was it. I think that the mayor told these guys,
1: enough.
0: Anybody does this again, you know, you're going to pay. And so, and again, maybe that took a little bit long. And I didn't really care, but I found it humorous. Yeah. But yeah, good for Cecily. Things have calmed down. I think that the department needed that so much.
1: I completely agree.
0: Because again,
1: with
0: you were losing, you were starting to lose the confidence of the public. And Bob, I can't tell you, you and I have talked about this countless times. You lose the confidence of the public, you're lost.
1: Absolutely.
0: And you will pay hell to get it back.
1: Bob Clark, we continue now with our buddy Darren White. What do you think of the temporary studio here now as a guest? Because last week you were in here 3 days as a host.
0: Yeah, I was on the TJ. Opposite side. I will tell you, I was the first person to use the temporary studio. I was the guinea pig.
1: Okay.
0: And we had a couple of glitches. We had about a period that we played about 6 minutes of music because that's what happens. I mean, you're working out the bugs.
1: But everything, for the most part, has been pretty good. Yeah, at least here on the morning show, we haven't had any technical issues.
0: But I told the listeners that I believe so much in myself that I needed 6 minutes of intro music. It's because that's who I am. And so that wasn't a mistake.
1: I think we still have too many people in this building fiddling with the buttons over here. But
0: yeah, no, this is great. Look.
1: Yeah.
0: I know it's way inside baseball, but getting that fixed inside there is long overdue, and everybody...
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12: The ceremony that you are about to witness is the changing of the guard.
11: President Trump... This on Memorial Day, set to lay a wreath at the Tomb of the Unknown Soldier at Arlington National Cemetery in Washington. There's a guard announcing the changing of the guard. There are reports of some progress, but no deal yet between the U.S. and Iran to reopen the Strait of Hormuz. President Trump has posted that critics of the deal know nothing of the potential agreement. ABC's Ian Pannell in Tel Aviv.
13: There are some significant sticking points, not least what happens to Iran's highly enriched uranium. Remember that one of the main justifications for military action in the first place was to prevent Iran from having a nuclear weapon.
11: Expanding restrictions on travelers entering the U.S. due to the growing Ebola outbreak in Africa. ABC News medical correspondent Dr. Darian Sutton.
14: The contagiousness of Ebola really comes into direct contact with the bodily fluids of someone who is infected, and people are typically only contagious when they are symptomatic. Now, here's the problem. This is affecting communities that are in dire need. They're already facing a crisis in not only limitations in health care, but also access and preventative equipment, and that is what's leading to the speed of the spread in Ebola in Africa right now.
11: Good news from fire officials in Southern California saying the temperature of the chemical inside the damaged tank at an aircraft plant in Garden Grove is declining. Pressure has been released through a crack in the top, and there is no longer a threat of an explosion. ABC's Alex Stone in Los Angeles.
15: Crews with the Orange County Fire Authority working through the night to stop a massive chemical tank from exploding. This comes after a specialized team was able to get close enough to that 7,000-gallon tank full of hazardous liquid Saturday night, finding a crack. More than 50,000 residents evacuated.
11: If you're on the road between noon and 5 p.m. today, local time, returning from your Memorial Day trip, experts say it's going to be among the busiest periods of the entire weekend. 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
11: A new warning about starting, stopping, and switching between weight loss drugs. ABC's Jacqueline Lee.
18: Wegovy and Ozempic were the most common drugs people started on and the most common ones people switched to. The study authors say switching may reflect doctors adjusting treatment as newer weight loss drugs become available. Additional studies found that stopping GLP-1 medications does result in weight gain and backsliding of healthy heart goals, including blood pressure, blood sugar, and other health measures.
11: A study published in JAMA Network Open say about 3 in 4 adults who start a GLP-1 drug for weight loss no longer take it within a year. Investigators in New Mexico believe they know more about last week's hazardous material situation that sent more than 24 people to the hospital.
19: Within minutes of walking into a house in the small town of Mountain Air, New Mexico, paramedics responding to a reported overdose noticed blurred vision and breathing trouble of their own. Carbon monoxide poisoning was a possibility, but now Dr. Steve McLaughlin of the University of New Mexico Medical Center says
20: fentanyl is particularly dangerous because it requires only a tiny, tiny amount to cause an overdose.
19: 3 people died after ingesting opioids. 20 first responders needed treatment from exposure to the patients. Jim Ryan, ABC News.
11: The New York Knicks are one game away from sweeping the Eastern Finals. If they beat the Cleveland Cavaliers tonight, it will be their first trip to the NBA Finals in 27 years. Chuck Sievertson, ABC News.
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0: rising from the heart of the swamp, a beacon of truth is casting its light. From sea to shining sea, The Vince Show. Here's Vince Colonnaise.
1: All right, 844-484-3872, 844 for the USA. That's the way to join us today from coast to coast, from sea to shining sea. Memorial Day weekend 2026. I hope you have some good plans for the weekend. But in the midst of those plans, it's worth pausing for a moment, of course. The whole point of Memorial Day is to pause and reflect upon the sacrifices of the men and women who have helped to make this country what it is and to help it endure. It really is such an important moment, a federal holiday, of course, but an important moment each year to think about all the important sacrifices that have come during our 250 years of existence. And to help me commemorate Memorial Day today, I want to bring in my favorite veteran. This would be my father, Vincent Colonnaise Sr., Major General Colonnaise, United States Marine Corps. You've 36 years in the Corps. Dad, good to have you back on the show, sir. Thank you.
2: Yeah, no, it's an honor to be on to talk about this subject.
1: You've had a lot of deployments, places like Kuwait, Afghanistan, Iraq, through the years. And in the process, you've led young men and women in combat. How much as a leader do you think about the lives that are on the line as you go off into these wars?
2: I mean, I think that every leader has that, feels that burden on them, thinking about the young men and women, knowing that they have to, you know, the leader has to do their best, set the conditions for the success of the mission, and hopefully bring people back, whether it's the training up to it or the actual execution of the mission at the time. So I think it weighs on every leader, and very much so.
1: What does Memorial Day mean to you?
2: I think it's a mixed bag. I mean, Memorial Day for everybody. I think anybody who served in the military thinks this way, and any military family like you've been a part of. You know, your brother was wounded in Afghanistan. There's a lot of emotion when you think about the past and the service. So the casualties, I think about those that, like, I firsthand, you know, was, they were for, you know, when I was forward and the units I was with that we had casualties. I think, you know, and you know this, when I was with 24th MEU, we've had probably the most casualties there. The MEU itself within the different attachments had over 34 killed and like close to 250 or something wounded, I forget the exact number. And we had a memorial service forward. As soon as that individual would be killed, you would have a kind of to close it out, move forward, hey, get back on a mission, whatever unit it was. But the thing that really is in the back of my mind is those funerals that we would attend back here if we weren't forward deployed and we had members of our unit that were killed. I tell you, the young, they're young. Everybody's young in the military, even the leaders. And you go to these funeral services and you see a 22-year-old and the grandparents, the parents, the siblings, the brothers, you know, the mother, father, the wife, maybe children. You see the emotion, the heartache. And that's what, to me, Memorial Day really means, is remembering the Gold Star families and the pain that exists throughout the family. You know, one person killed, they say, you know, 20 people directly impacted by that. So that's kind of when I think about Memorial Day, I think about that, and I think about the pain that's continuing for these family members that are still alive.
1: Yeah, it's a heavy thing. It's a heavy thing. And what I've noticed, at least for among people who recognize the value of the Gold Star families, it's just, it's got to be interesting to navigate life after that moment, because you know, everywhere you go, if I encounter somebody who's in a Gold Star family, it's constantly, as you are interacting with them, it's constantly with this thought in your mind. You're like, you lost a loved one in service to our country. And I imagine at some points they don't want to be, you know, wallowing in their misery. They just want to lead a normal life. But forever, there's this thing that they're associated with, which is the loss of their loved one in the service of our country.
2: Yeah, I mean, I don't want to speak for them because I'm sure everybody's different. But I think one thing that when I did speak to Gold Star families, is they don't want to lose the memory. They don't want to not, they like speaking about that young man and woman, or, you know, and what they meant, what that meant to the family. So they want to keep the memory alive. And I think the other thing that they have to, I would imagine, go through is the what ifs. Hey, he'd be, you know, I'm thinking about in 2004 when the surge is going, that's what, you know, I want to do math on, you know, a long time ago, right? And if the kid was 18 and now it's 20, you know, 4 years or 22 years or whatever,
1: right?
2: And they say, okay, he'd be married, he would have children, you know, he'd, you know, he'd be whatever. So I think the what ifs have to continually happen in their lives, and the remembrance
1: How much in the military? I know that you know, just growing up in a Marine Corps family and the importance of, at least in our house, the Marine Corps history. And I know that everybody in the Marine Corps, that you spend quite a bit of time thinking about the Marines that have gone before you. How much does sacrifice, these types of ultimate sacrifices, that our American war dead, how much does that factor into the minds of members of the military? Do they think about our nation's history? Is that kind of an ever-present conversation?
2: It definitely is when you go in, and it definitely, I mean, you've been there, whether it's a Paris Island or when you graduate your boot camp, whatever service you're in. I mean, that's heavily on your minds. I think during combat, it's more about the guy or gal next to you. It's about, you know, just worrying about accomplishing the mission and getting home safely. It's not so much, it's, I don't want to say short term, but it's the immediate term goals that they're thinking about. You know, a lot of people want to get it done, you know, get the mission done and get out of there, and hopefully
1: that's a lot of responsibility. That's a tremendous amount of responsibility to entrust to very young leaders, as you were describing.
2: I think the nation would be shocked if especially the Marine Corps is very young. It's organized young corporal that's on patrol or on at a post or has or doing a, you know, some encounter with the locals or the enemy, whatever, the responsibility that's on the backs of these young men and women that are out there is actually incredible. What we, you know, we put on their backs and their, and the decisions they make, it weighs heavily on them.
1: Do you get the impression that America's leaders are aware of the currency that they spend in our wars? In other words, do they appreciate the lives that are on the line to the extent that they should?
2: I don't think so. I think people, you know, maybe believe they do, but unless they have unless they personally connected to that, a family member who's forward deployed or family member that gets wounded or killed, it's they're far from I think reality and understanding it, and the decisions of putting somebody in harm's way is more than, hey, we, you know, than a football game. I think they lose the personal touch.
1: I'm always amazed at the numbers. If you drill down, I don't have the percentages in front of me, but it's a very small percentage of even in the public who are either directly related to or know someone or serve themselves. It still remains a small percentage of our country because we've got an all volunteer force and they come from all over the country. They're really incredible young men and women. But sometimes it does feel like that the public and certainly our leaders are very disconnected from the sacrifices that these young men and women are making.
2: Yeah, I mean, I agree with you. Even at my age now, when I run into people and they, you know, ask me about the military, It's hard to even discuss it because they have no understanding of the life or the challenges that these young men and women, I mean, they want to understand, but they don't understand because they haven't experienced it or lived it. And it's more just like a movie to them or a TV show.
1: Yeah, it's remarkable. All right, well, I appreciate, is there any final thoughts you want to share with us? I'm talking so people know, if you just joined us, this is my father, this is Major General Colin Ice. Any final thoughts you want to share with us as we head into Memorial Day weekend and how you think the average American should spend it?
2: Yeah, well, I mean, there's a lot, so much great about this nation. And, you know, one thing that sticks in my head is when foreign militaries would come at the very senior level, come and visit us. And when I was up in D.C. and they would see Arlington and the different war memorials and things, they turned to me and others, and they would say, "You honor your past better than any other country in the world." So, as many falses that we have and criticisms that we have, this country does honor the ones that went before and gave the ultimate sacrifice. So, I think it's a great country, and it's more half full than half empty for whatever criticisms I might have or others might have.
1: Yeah, no, it's right. That's right. And we are pausing this weekend to commemorate the great people who have gone before us. Dad, thank you. Thanks so much for joining me. Everyone's always asking to have you back on the show. So I said, all right, let's do it here and then we'll do it again soon. Thank you.
2: Yeah, God bless. You're doing a great job, you and Jim. Thank you.
1: Thank you very much. There he is. Much more ahead on The Vince Show.
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0: The heroes who gave all for the country this Memorial Day. 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
1: Well, thanks, Jim, very much for covering for me at the top of this program and for such a touching tribute to Memorial Day and talking about the connection you have within your own family and seeing those grave sites for these American soldiers, Marines, sailors, airmen. It really is such an important time of year for us to look back on all of the sacrifices that so many have made in order to preserve the freedoms that you and I get to enjoy. My apologies that I couldn't be here at the start of the show. As Jim maybe told you, I had a technical issue at my studio, and I had to sprint all the way across Washington, D.C. to get to our studios at WMAL to join you today. And I promise, just for all the great police officers out there, I followed all traffic laws in order to get here. But I made lane changes rather efficiently. Let's just put it that way. As we got to the studio, I did. I was good. I'm not fibbing. I was good today. I got over here. You know, it gave me more time. I like being in the car, though. It gives me a chance to reflect on things. And I was thinking about Memorial Day a little bit more. And we'll dwell on it at some length today because it's worth it. It's always worth it to honor America's war dead and to think about them and what they've done. But, you know, Memorial Day was not always the last Monday in May. For the old timers out there, you either have forgotten this given your advanced age, or you remember it from your childhood. You're like, actually, yeah, no, Memorial Day wasn't always on the last Monday in May. It was on May 30th. It was May 30th up until 1971. It was May 30th we'd have Memorial Day. Now, Congress changed that. The concept was they wanted to create more federal holidays strapped to weekends. They wanted three-day weekends, so they pressed Memorial Day up against the weekend perpetually. It would be the last Monday in May. But that was 1971. But originally, Memorial Day was founded in the wake of the Civil War in 1868 by a general called John Logan of the Grand Army of the Republic. It was designed to commemorate the fallen of the Union. It led to, of course, major commemorations of both Union and Confederate soldiers. I don't think people really appreciate how many people we lost in the Civil War. We're talking 750,000 human beings dead, over 700,000 Americans killed in the Civil War. In fact, if you go back in history and you look at the distribution of the Medal of Honor, you'll realize that it was the Civil War that it was primarily given out during. That's one of the reasons is because we didn't have that many different types of medals. That was kind of the one. But most of those were given out in the early days of the American history, and certainly as a result of the Civil War. And eventually, in the wake of World War I, we changed Memorial Day to honor all of America's war dead in the wake of that brutal war. And ever since then, we've always commemorated Memorial Day as a way to honor those who have paid the ultimate sacrifice for our country. And I'm very grateful that my father, he's a retired Marine general officer, shares my name. In fact, he gives me his name, General Colin Hayes, Vincent Colin Hayes Sr. The thing that he's impressing, and perhaps I'll impress upon us today, is just how young most of America's war dead are. Mostly men, have been when they've paid that ultimate sacrifice. We're talking very, very young. You hear these stories throughout history of people lying about their age to get into the military and then going off to war. 17, 18, 19, 20, 21 years old. Making the ultimate sacrifice so early in their lives. Up until that moment with the rest of their lives ahead of them, you know? And it's a heavy burden on the families. A very heavy burden on the families to see these young lives extinguished in the service of something greater than themselves, the grief that they feel, the overwhelming grief that they feel to have lost a son, a husband, a brother, a father. And then for the rest of their lives, as you just heard Jim talking about, these families carry on the wounds that they have from that loss. But what we all pray, hopefully with an appreciation for the sacrifice, no doubt, that their loved one made for this great country, that their legacy endures in this country, in our sovereignty, in its people, and in our future. So God bless all of our fallen heroes throughout American history as we head into Memorial Day weekend. We're going to spend some time thinking about them today. No doubt, of course, we'll talk about all of the news of the world. There's a lot of it. I am so encouraged by what I'm seeing right now as we are in there's an all-out panic going on among Republicans in the United States Senate. I take that as a very good sign. I am so enthused about this, and you may be thinking, Vince, how could you be enthused about this? Doesn't this suggest that we may lose the Senate in the midterms? This is madness. What's going on? Don't you worry. Keep cool, my babies. I'm going to walk you through all of it. We've got a lot to get to as we head into Memorial Day weekend and as we keep fighting for our country. More ahead on The Vince Show.

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1: 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There are three things we really care about: God, family, and country. 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
2: I'm looking at a list right now on X of Senate Republicans who are leaving come 2027. Let's add John Cornyn to the list because it looks like the writing's on the wall for him. Oh, that race isn't fully settled, but by next week, I think we'll know the answer. I know we'll know the answer by next week. Let's see. Thumbelina, that's Thom Tillis, is leaving. Mitch McConnell is leaving. Bill Cassidy, leaving. He's done. He's donezo. Joni Ernst is out. And then I just said this to Jim. I was like, Senator Armstrong is leaving. Wait, who's Senator Armstrong? Senator Armstrong, the lesser known senator. Yeah, it's Alan Armstrong, the guy who was just appointed in Oklahoma to replace Mark Wayne Mullen for the balance of the year. So he's only here for a couple of months. That's why it didn't immediately come to mind. I was like, I'm sorry, I'm missing Armstrong. Is this a real list? Yeah, it's a real list. Armstrong's leaving, of course. Steve Daines is leaving. Cynthia Loomis is leaving. Tommy Tuberville is leaving. Now, Tommy Tuberville just won the nomination to, en route to become the governor of Alabama. That's a great story. In fact, I'm sad that he's leaving the United States Senate. I like having him there. But once again, he'll serve Alabama very well. He does in every capacity, whether he's a football coach or a United States senator and soon to be governor. That's pretty great. And Mark Wayne Mullen and then John Cornyn. That's a lot of people. The account is called Unseen One that put all this together. But, it's a pretty, this, you could have gotten this from an AI. 20%, nearly 20% of the entire Republican conference turning over this year. So that may it lead to good things. May it lead to very, very good things. I think if we can kind of clean out the messy components, the establishment components, the corrupt rhino components of the party, and bring in some fighters, that would be a very, very good thing. So other than the one guy who really stands out on that list to me is Tuberville. I'm like, oh, man, I like having Tuberville in the Senate. I wish he could have given us a couple more years in the Senate. But Alabama needs him, and he's off to become the governor of the state, which would be a lot of fun. Let's talk about the Democrat side of the aisle now for a moment. I've got audio for you. They had a big conference this week. And here's a little tip for those of you who would like to, break into the media, especially conservative media. Just watch the left talk. You ever see them on C-SPAN? Turn the volume on and listen for 5 minutes, and they're going to say something completely insane. Capture it, share it with the world. Watch their Center for American Progress conferences where they all get together on stage and they start talking about what they want to do to our country. Capture the audio and then just share it with the world. And we had a moment like that this week as Hakeem Jeffries announces that he wants to break you. He wants to break you. That's his language. He wants to break the spirit of the American voter who supports President Trump. Listen to this.
7: Part of how we as House Democrats view this moment, either MAGA extremists are going to break the country or we're going to break them. And our goal is to break them. We will defeat them. We have to beat them electorally, and then we have to break their spirit because of the extremism that's being unleashed on the American people. That's completely and totally unacceptable.
2: That's dictator talk. That dictator talk that the left's always ascribing to President Trump? That's totalitarian talk. That's the talk

how he talks. And he was asked recently, he's like, are you really going to stick with this language? You know, President Trump was the victim of yet another assassination attempt at the White House Correspondents' Dinner. Are you going to stick with that language? And he said, yeah, I am. I'm going to double down. He keeps doubling down on this garbage language that's inflaming the weak and vicious-minded base that keeps taking up arms against the president of the United States. In other words, he knows that his words are inspiring an insurrection. And not only is he comfortable with it, but he's trying to take things to the next level. We need to break their spirit. Now, you will be tempted to be outraged by this. It is outrageous. I think that sometimes they say things like this because they want to elicit crazy responses to it. That people are like, I'm done with this. I can't take this anymore. The beauty of being on the American right, the beauty of being a conservative, the beauty of being in the fight the way we are, is we are trying to restore order to this country, not the chaos that the left has for us. We're trying to restore order to our country. I was on Dan Bongino's program this morning on his podcast, and we were talking about kind of some of the distinguishing factors between the right and the left. And Dan was talking about basically the emotional incontinence of some of these lefties, you know, like those women who were standing on the steps of the courthouse this week in New York City, talking about how much they love political assassinations. We love Luigi Mangione and that he killed Brian Thompson, the United Healthcare CEO. He had it coming good. That's so great. They were saying these things, these very sad people who clearly are beset with demons. And what's the difference between them and us? And I said, well, I don't know about everybody on the right, Dan, but there are two things I think of a lot when I think, why are we so different than the left? Why are we so different? One, most people on the right know that God exists. That's a fundamental difference, I would say. It's a huge difference. Sometimes the left pays lip service to faith, but there's a lot of emptiness. You can sense it. Guys like James Talafrico tell you that God is gender fluid. It's just garbage. It's where they dress up in your faith. They wear it as a costume to try and convince you to violate your own morals and to violate your faith. It's really sinister. But the right believes in God. The right believes that the picture is bigger than the earthly one. That there is an eternity, there is a God. He's given us these wonderful rights. More on that in a moment. I want to talk to you about that. These wonderful rights, human rights. Our rights are given to us by God. It's in our founding documents, actually. It's right there in the Declaration of Independence. So that's one. That's one element of this. The other element, this will be unique to men. I'm gonna say this for the men in the audience, because this is how I feel, and certainly all the men I know who I look up to, I think have the same exact experience. I think that being a husband and a father makes you very emotionally balanced. It improves your patience, the quality of your judgment, at its best. Now, not all fathers and husbands are great at this, but I think, in general, I think God, when he gives you a wife and gives you a child, that experience, if it's going to work well, if you're going to have a functioning household, you need to be a moderating force for chaos, right? You experience this, Jim? Like, it's like you, Jim's got these beautiful children, his beautiful wife. You know, we come up in this world where you're in your household. Jim, if you lost your mind, if you were going crazy, I'm so stressed, you're pulling your hair out all the time, everybody else around you is going crazy just because of your attitude, because you can't keep yourself together. You're freaking out, you're crying, you're hysterical. What would that do to your family? It would destroy it. It would destroy it. There isn't actually that much wiggle room for you to lose your mind. Now, are there moments where you get angry about something and you let your family know it? Absolutely. And usually, again, when it's at its best, it's because you're trying to restore order to out of the chaos. But the obligation of any man, and I love the left, they attack masculinity like crazy. Masculinity has immense value. Immense value. Healthy masculinity brings peace. It restores order. It settles down the chaos. This is why we need it. This is why we need it. You know, insofar as I'm talking about faith, and I'm never shy about talking about faith, but Christ said, blessed are the meek. You familiar with that phrase? Blessed are the meek. Blessed are the meek. You know what meek means?

0: You ever heard an expression for what this means? People think it's a synonym for weak. They think meekness equals weakness. That's not true. Meekness is not weakness. In fact, there's an expression for horses. It's called meeking a horse. Meeking a horse. You know what that means? Meeking a horse means taking a very powerful creature and bringing it under control. Helping that creature to control the power that's innate to it. Blessed are the meek. Meek people are not weak people. They're powerful people who know how to constrain themselves, who know how to control themselves. That's what that means. That's what that means. And so is there a difference between the left and the right? Yeah, you can see it all over the place. You can see it everywhere. What is that? When I watch those women screeching on the steps at the courthouse saying how much they love political assassinations, I instantly think they lack that order in their life. The disorder we're seeing is a product of the disorder of their own lives. And so what do we do about it? Well, we pray for sure. Prayer matters a great deal. It has immense power. Never look down upon it. Always look up to it. It's great. It's really great. I can tell you how much of my life I've benefited from. I can tell it's directly from the people who have prayed so many wonderful prayers for me. And for that, I'll be eternally grateful. That's a big thing. But just try as best you can to bring order to the world that you're a part of. And you don't have to do it at a huge societal level. We don't all have to be President Trump trying to restore order to the border, restore order to the criminal justice system or any of these things. There's a lot of big picture items to take care of, but just in the small ways. What did Jordan Peterson say years ago? Make your bed. Start there. That's the easiest way to start bringing order to your life. Just make your bed. Take a shower. Shave. Start with your personal hygiene. Take care of the people around you. Don't just think about yourself all the time. That's the way to do it. And if you can cultivate that in our country, we will dramatically make this country better through one act of order at a time. One act of order at a time. Now, in a moment, I want to get into this thing about this very important thing, one of the founding elements of our country, that our rights come from God. That is not the position of the left. You can hear it when Hakeem Jeffries talks, when all these Democrats talk. They're constantly beating this drum that, in fact, your rights come from the government. And if you can convince enough of these young people, the kind that end up standing on the steps of a courthouse screeching about how they love assassinations, if you can convince enough of them of that, that your rights are actually granted to you by government, that is how you destroy a country. Got the details on how they're doing that coming up on The Vince Show.
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8: Remembering those who paid the ultimate sacrifice this Memorial Day. 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
0: Robert Woodson Sr., a civil rights hero, conservative intellectual leader, the head of the Woodson Center he founded so many years ago, has passed away this week, peacefully in his sleep, according to the Woodson Center, the age of 89 years old. May 19th, he passes away. The center issuing a statement about the wonderful life that Bob Woodson Sr. left, saying that he was more than just the founder of an organization. He was a visionary and civil rights leader whose life transformed countless communities from the inside out. For more than six decades, his life's work rested on a single unwavering conviction. You ready for this conviction? That the people closest to a problem are best positioned to solve it. That conviction shaped an entirely different way of understanding poverty, community, and the latent power of the people. Yeah. Bob Woodson Sr. is no doubt a civil rights hero for real. The guy was working very hard for civil rights back in the 1960s. He was at the time working with the NAACP and the Urban League. He parted ways with a lot of these organizations over time because they were preaching government dependency. He was preaching success, black success, and they were not interested in that message. He said, it's amazing. Black Americans had begun to succeed at unseen levels just because, you know what? They were like, I don't care. You try to impose whatever restrictions you can on me. You can't stop me from succeeding. But then after LBJ and company come along, things change a lot. Listen to Bob Woodson describe what happened.
9: Remember, between 1930 and 1940, when racism was enshrined in law in America, and the Depression meant 25% of whites were unemployed, 40% of blacks were unemployed, even in the face of de jure segregation, high unemployment, the black community had the highest marriage rate of any group in America during the 10 years of the Depression. And so the very fact that racism and economic deprivation could not and did not decimate the American nuclear family, but the welfare system and the poverty programs did in fact accomplish what these other forces could not. One other social indicator too. If you look at the, talking about mass incarceration, if you look at the incarceration rates of blacks from the turn of the century up until 1960, it was under 25%. Starting in the early 60s, it shot up. So all of that is not contrary to a myth that's being promoted today, that the dysfunction in these communities is somehow associated with the legacy of slavery and Jim Crow. Is just a lie.
0: It's a lie. We have a new form of systemic racism perpetrated by the Democrats that has created government dependency, that fills the minds of people of all colors that they lack agency, that their lives are determined by things like their skin color and nothing else, nothing related to their work. That everything is about externalities, like what's happening to you, who's doing it to you, rather than what are you capable of? Again, lessons in there for all colors. This is not about just black Americans. It's everybody. It's everybody. How many left-wing so-called civil rights groups actually believe in that sentiment? Racial harmony. Because as far as the left is concerned, I've noticed they're kind of into racial separatism, aren't they? Their whole view is like, we need segregated voting districts. We need members of Congress of particular skin colors. This is what they're looking for. It's not even about the merits. It's not about whether or not this is good for communities. No, nothing to do with that. It's about skin color. It's about racial division. In fact, I dare these left-wing groups to put the words racial harmony into their mission statements. I bet they won't do it. Like, we can't be for that. That's awful. That's awful. So how wonderful for a guy like Robert Woodson Sr. to create such an amazing operation. I'm certain it's going to continue to fight for the very best of American values. And I am appreciative of his life. So I just wanted to pause for a moment today and reflect upon it. Thank you for letting me do it. We have a lot more ahead on the Vince Show.
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15: From ABC News, I'm Chuck Sievertson. President Trump on Memorial Day laying a wreath at the tomb of the unknown soldier at Arlington National Cemetery in Washington. There are reports of some progress, but no deal yet between the U.S. and Iran to reopen the Strait of Hormuz, which is keeping oil and gasoline prices high. The U.S. is demanding Iran hand over its enriched uranium. ABC's Ian Pannell in Tel Aviv.
16: Iran still has that material despite all the bombing. It still retains the ability to cascade centrifuges, in other words, make more uranium. And that is a sticking point. President Trump and his administration seem to be saying, well, Iran will hand over that highly enriched uranium. Iran so far saying there's absolutely no agreement on the nuclear issue.
17: According to Gas Buddy, drivers in at least 14 states are facing new record gas prices for Memorial Day. They're surpassing the highs set back in 2022. And collectively, Americans are paying $2 billion more on gas this holiday weekend compared to last year.
15: ABC's Elizabeth Schulze. Good news for tens of thousands evacuated in Orange County, California. Fire officials say a crew has managed to lower the risk of a major explosion at a damaged toxic chemical tank at an aircraft plant in Garden Grove. ABC's Alex Stone in Los Angeles.
18: They finally got firefighters up to the tank overnight in what they described as being a very high-risk operation, getting firefighters in there. They got up on the tank and they confirmed that a crack on the top of it, that it had allowed the pressure inside the tank to vent out the top of it, bringing down the threat of a catastrophic explosion.
15: Give yourself more time to drive today, says ABC's Rena Roy.
19: This is a record-breaking travel weekend we are talking about, right? You'll definitely want to give yourself some extra time at the airports, especially if you're going to be in any of the top domestic destinations this weekend. The top five we are talking about are Orlando, Seattle, New York, Las Vegas, and Miami.
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15: A suicide bomber blowing up their explosives-packed vehicle near a railway track as a passenger train passed leaves 23 people dead, over 70 others hurt in Pakistan, officials say. A small plane collided with a paraglider over Austria, shredding the pilot's parachute and forcing her to deploy her reserve chute. ABC's Will Reeve.
22: Some online finding the video hard to believe. One commenter posting, "When you hope it's AI,
13: The scary situation all too real for Sabrina, who was able to land safely.
15: Pope Leo speaking out about artificial intelligence. ABC's Tom Soufi-Burridge.
14: Pope Leo writing, quote, "We are truly experiencing an eclipse of the sense of what it means to be human," and warning of, quote, "the unbridled promotion and implementation of technology at the expense of human dignity and the damage caused when chatbots and other technologies exploit our need for human relationships." Leo also offering solutions, calling for government regulation and better protection for workers impacted by AI.
15: In a galaxy very close to home, this money update from ABC's Jim Ryan.
22: The first Star Wars movie to hit the big screen in 7 years, Mandalorian and Grogu, took in $82 million in domestic ticket sales through its first 3 days in theaters. That's more than industry watchers were anticipating, but the lowest opening weekend box office for any Star Wars title released by ABC News parent company, Disney.
15: ABC's Jim Ryan. Stock markets are closed for Memorial Day. Chuck Sievertson, ABC News.
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0: rising from the heart of the swamp, a beacon of truth is casting its light. 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
1: All right, 844-484-3872, 844-4 the USA. That's the way to join us today. From coast to coast, from sea to shining sea. Memorial Day weekend 2026, a chance to pause and think about all of those great heroes who have gone before us, who have paid the ultimate sacrifice for our country. I think this is such an important time each and every year. And to help me reflect on Memorial Day weekend, I want to bring in a good friend and somebody who's working very hard for the families of veterans and Gold Star families in particular this weekend. We're thinking about quite a bit. We're joined now by Adam Kincaid. Adam Kincaid is with a great project called Operation Raise the Roof. And Adam, thank you so much for joining me today, brother. Good to have you on the show.
2: Vince, thanks, my friend. Yeah, great to be here.
1: Now, so people know a little bit more here. Adam, you have been in the roofing business for some time now, haven't you?
2: Yeah, so our family's been doing this for over 20 years or so. Kind of how Operation Raise the Roof started. We're a nonprofit organization focused on keeping our veterans and their families and Gold Star families covered under the roofs of the home they cherish.
1: Yes.
2: We donate completely free roofs, and it's one of the most important things, of course, water, food, and shelter.
1: Yes, that's right. So you went from the roofing business to this great roofing charity. You decided, well, why don't we give back? And that comes in no small part from your father's service in Vietnam, the great Al
2: Absolutely.
1: Kincaid, Vietnam veteran. And as a family, you decided, you know what we want to do? We want to take care of these men and women.
2: Yeah, so you know Dad's story. 68 and 69, Vietnam, Fleet Marine Force, Navy corpsman. You know, he's healing and mending his brothers and sisters in combat. Then growing up, my mom actually ran the United Way in Southern Maryland. So I've been kind of in the realm of volunteering, et cetera, for my whole life. About 10 years ago, we started a program with our company Valor called Operation Raise the Roof. And in 2022, it got wings, formed a nonprofit 501c3.
1: Yeah.
2: And since then, we've donated over 30 builds, actually two this week, believe it or not. I don't even know if you know about those before this next event coming up on the 29th.
1: I didn't realize it was two. This has been the pattern, so people know. First of all, they asked me, and I'm very grateful to be on their board of advisors because I really support the mission of this team that you have together. And what they do is, or what is the way it's worked in the past, is every quarter you would find a deserving military veteran. And we're not talking, you know, some senior officer with an immense pension who's, you know, doing really well and became a military contractor and is making bank after service.
2: Right.
1: Now we're talking, you know, guys who need roofs, like people who might be struggling a little bit to afford getting a new roof on the house, desperately needed. And you find these Gold Star families and these veterans, and you just put a roof on the house. I mean, I don't know if I could be any more direct than that. You're just putting a roof on the house. And the nice thing is each quarter, and we all show up together. I've been to a bunch of these. And then you go and you just see these families, and they're so thankful. Their eyes are filled with tears. So grateful they've got a new roof. You get the local fire department out there. The police show up. You put a big American flag up. Somebody brings barbecue. It's a party to celebrate these great veterans.
2: Yeah, it is. I mean, you've been to several. A couple really important ones come to mind. Private Carl Knight, he was a World War II veteran. He was actually bedridden when we presented him to let him know that he was going to receive a free roof. And for him, it was kind of like you could almost see it in his eyes. It was kind of like the last thing he wanted to take care of before he, you know, knew what was going to happen soon. And he actually passed away prior to the actual roof donation, the work being done. But it was kind of his last effort, or the last thing that needed to be taken care of for his family to keep them warm and dry and secure.
1: Yeah. Now you have, tell me about how many of these projects you've been able to do. Give me some of the numbers here so far, Adam, in terms of these roof donations for Gold Star families and veterans.
2: Yeah, so including the two that we've done this last week we completed one actually yesterday for Vietnam veteran, Army veteran Jack Farley. He was in 68, 69. He actually joined right after after Tet Offensive, right before Saigon in 68. And then we actually completed one along with our friends for with Habitat for Humanity a couple weeks ago for a 1990s Army Ranger combat veteran, Michael Biddle. So we've done now, we've done over 34 bills. I believe we're at 34, 35 nationwide. We've been down, we've been to the Carolinas, of course, all over the East Coast. We have requests nationwide, and we're currently working on a deployment plan to handle those. But roughly $750,000, and you know, an average roof now is close to 20 grand, Vince. It's since COVID and material costs and all this other inflation stuff we know about and you talk about.
1: Yes.
2: Roofing's expensive, and it's not something that everybody can afford, especially our older military, and oftentimes they're living on Social Security, some VA disability, which obviously should be a lot more than it is. So we're happy to help where we can, and we want to do more.
1: Does that mean when you say you're looking for partners, you have roofing companies you're working with across the country to fulfill some of these projects? Is that how it's working?
2: Absolutely. One of our good buddies and a great four-star partner, QXO, they're a leading publicly traded building product supplier. And they've been integral, absolutely integral in connecting us with some of their customers and partners on top of monetary donations, which, of course, is so important.
1: Yes.
2: But we have a great network, and we're able to support. Obviously, you know, the funds are the part that's holding us back. But with your help and your listeners' great support, we've seen a lot of support from your listeners here recently, and we really appreciate that. So we think that we're heading in the right direction.
1: You were telling me, I just offline here before we had Adam join the show. So this morning on the Vince podcast, which everyone, of course, should be listening to as well, I mentioned this at the tail end of the program that you'd be joining me today. We could talk about Operation Raise the Roof. And that great audience, apparently, Adam, immediately started contributing to put roofs over the heads of veterans and Gold Star families. And that's another point of emphasis here, these Gold Star families, a big one.
2: Yeah, absolutely. Gold Star families, you know, they're the families of our military members who've made the ultimate sacrifice. We work a lot with our Gold Star mothers, especially. Those are some of the, you've been to a couple of those events. I mean, those events are the ones that, I mean, all of them are incredibly meaningful, but they really tug on heartstrings. You know, the moms show up in all white. It's really cool. It's actually powerful. You know, it's celebratory. It's a really fun way to celebrate, remember, honor, and especially Memorial Day weekend, man. You know that, like you just mentioned, it's so important to remember what Memorial Day is actually about. You know, it's not barbecues and drinking beers. You know, we have a responsibility to remember those who have sacrificed and given us the freedom that we have. And Gold Star families do, you know, they're, of course, if you see any Gold Star families, Gold Star moms, Gold Star members this weekend, make sure to reach out to them and let them know how important it is for them to be remembered and never forget their family members.
1: It's an emotional thing. It's such an emotional
2: Absolutely.
1: Thing. And one of the beautiful things about your operation, Adam, again, this is it's opraisetheroof.org, opraisetheroof.org, if you want to help these guys out. You've got a lot of veterans you work with. These guys are a bunch of them who've been forward deployed. They've been at war.
2: Yeah.
1: They've come back, and now they're serving here in the United States. They're putting roofs over the heads of their fellow service member or the Gold Star families. The whole thing is just deeply emotional to me.
2: Yeah, I appreciate it, man. And you know, you and I are both kind of military brats, right? Had the honor of your father attending a couple events, and I think for us, outside looking in, it just feels like a meaningful purpose and something that has to happen, offering opportunity to anybody who is willing to potentially give it all. So that's
1: yes.
2: what we do. And, you know, our military members really do bring a unique set of skills, you know, not to sound like Liam Neeson from Taken, but I'll use that line. They do have a unique set of skills, you know. I mean, there's
1: really
2: things
1: do.
2: That I experience. Yeah, there's things that I get to experience working with these guys that lots of business leaders don't get to, and there's a certain amount of faith that they instill that the processes are going to be followed and deadlines are going to be hit. You know, that's always nice.
1: All right. Well, as you mentioned already, Adam, you've over 32 roofs donated now, over $760,000 in donations so far. I just wanted, are you ready to take this to the next level? Because I think that the plan is today we're going to help you do that in a big way. All right.
2: Absolutely, man. Absolutely. And you've already shown to be a great supporter. And I really thank you for that and all of your listeners. We're ready. You know, it's just a matter of the donations. And I believe that they will follow.
1: Amen. Yeah, that's they will. OpRaiseTheRoof.org. 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I don't know if it could get any more literal. You're literally covering America's veterans. We've got them covered. We're putting roofs over the heads of these great veterans and these Gold Star families. Adam, for you, your father, just your whole operation, thank you. God bless you, and have a very blessed Memorial Day, sir.
2: You too, buddy. Appreciate you. See you soon.
1: See you soon. More ahead on The Vince Show.
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0: Honoring the heroes who gave all for the country this Memorial Day. The Vince Show.
1: Hey, everybody. Thanks, as always, for joining us right here on The Vince Show. It's Memorial Day weekend, of course. We are so appreciative that you're here. But today, this is all about America's heroes who have paid the ultimate sacrifice. If you could join me today in just raising a prayer for their families and for our country, that we can continue to make this country so great and to honor the memory of the people who have given so much to make it great. God bless you. Our thanks again to Adam Kincaid, Operation Raise the Roof. Really amazing mission they've got going on. And it reminds me just what a great country we live in. Don't we? We do live in a great country. You're surrounded by all sorts of wonderful people. The media is constantly trying to sow division. But if you just put your head up every so often and look around, you're going to see a lot of wonderful people all around you. A country that is so worth defending and keeping alive, which is why we're in the fight for it every day. As I mentioned to you this past hour, Tulsi Gabbard, the director of national intelligence, has issued her resignation. She told the president of the United States today, reportedly in the Oval Office. She wrote a letter that the president has since shared on social media. By the way, Jim, it's signed "With Love and Aloha, Tulsi Gabbard." Always like that. Always like that about Tulsi. Very charming. In fact, I remember, if my memory serves correctly, I've seen videos of Tulsi and her husband, Abraham, playing a ukulele and singing Hawaiian music together. It seems like a really sweet relationship. And her resignation is because he is suffering from apparently a rare form of bone cancer, she discloses, and that he faces major challenges in the coming weeks and months. This job is just way too demanding for her to keep doing it and to attend to her husband in what is going to be a difficult time for both of them. So she's going to step down at the end of June, June 30th. She's allowing a little bit of time here for a transition period, but she says that resignation is effective June 30th so she can look after her dear husband. The president posting to Truth Social about this, quote, "Unfortunately, after having done a great job, Tulsi Gabbard will be leaving the administration on June 30th. Her wonderful husband, Abraham," what a great name, by the way. Great biblical name. Her wonderful husband, Abraham, has been recently diagnosed with a rare form of bone cancer, and she rightfully wants to be with him, bringing him back to good health as they currently fight a tough battle together. "I have no doubt he will soon be better than ever. Tulsi has done an incredible job, and we will miss her." Her highly respected principal deputy director of national intelligence, Aaron Lucas, will serve as the acting director of national intelligence, President Donald J. Trump. President really grateful for her. You know, I do wonder, Jim, I'm getting email already. There's people emailing me about this bone cancer thing saying, Vince, bone cancer, we've dealt with this. There's these novel treatments. There's also, everyone's very concerned about this announcement that Tulsi has made. And I'm going to make an assumption here that the people around the president, to include the president himself, are very much thinking about this. What can we do? Is there anything we can do to help Abraham out, Tulsi's husband? What is possible here? You think about, we've got RFK Jr. as the Secretary of Health and Human Services. There's no question. That's a guy who really, really thinks every single day about how do we make people healthy? How do we help them navigate out of their illnesses? So my guess is, given I think those two are pretty close, that RFK Jr. is very, very concerned about this. I wouldn't be surprised if Marty McCary continues to be very concerned about this. That man has a generous heart. I know he's just left as the head of the FDA, but there's no question that's the kind of guy who's thinking about this. What can we do? And of course, and the president himself. The president himself, a guy who has, through the years, paused and helped so many struggling people, often without any fanfare whatsoever. We would find out years later that he had made some massive donation to somebody's health cause or to help them out in their moment of need. And the president, we've already heard stories this administration getting medical experts involved to help struggling people with things like these awful cancers. So my guess is that there's plenty of people who really care about Tulsi Gabbard and her husband who are mobilizing right now to see what they can do to help her out as she stays in. She's staying in for this transition period. But again, Aaron Lucas, a lot of questions also coming in. Who's going to take the job next? Because that really does matter. For the moment, according to the president, it's going to be this guy, Aaron Lucas, who is right now the principal deputy director there and will serve as the acting director of national intelligence in the interim. We'll see. This is a Senate confirmed position, the director.
10: So not Rubio.
1: Well, could be. I'm telling you, I think it is funny how many jobs Rubio has, but something's got to give. He can't do that many jobs. No human being can do that many jobs. I know he's got them all, but like, how much time could he possibly be spending at the State Department when he's also the National Security Advisor, when he's also the National Archivist, when he's like running everything? He's running USAID. The guy's got every job on planet Earth. You can't be everywhere. You cannot be everywhere. So much more ahead on The Vince Show, including whatever other breaking news comes to us ahead.
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0: There are three things we really care about: God, family, and country. The Vince Show.
1: Don't discount the Hollywood stuff. I know that we often make fun of Hollywood as being a ridiculous left-wing place, because it is. It is a ridiculous left-wing place. But this gets back to a larger conversation that we have all the time about language and the kinds of inputs that form a culture, right? Like, when the left tries to deprive you of a basic understanding of the distinctions between men and women, which, of course, it has been doing. That's been the project, although in many ways it's failed because, you know, we've all absolutely recoiled at the nonsense. But when they're doing that, they're trying to control your mind. If they try and remove your understanding of the basics of biology, it's a mind control technique. And they've done it for years, and luckily normal people have mounted a real fight against this and reminded people of what it used to be like, when we could easily distinguish between men and women, when we didn't tell children they were born in the wrong body, you know, those types of things. But it's a never-ending battle. So if you get every single creative thing that's produced by a major studio neutered to the point that it'll never reference the Chinese Communist Party in an adversarial way, you're conditioning an entire populace of people who are not as discerning as you are, at least they're not at that point in their life yet, that, yeah, everything's fine. The Chinese Communist Party, in fact, they're wonderful. There's something to aspire to. They're so exotic and neat. Oh, that's so cool. No, it's not. It's not like that at all. It's actually that way lies suffering, and people should know that. They should know it. Think back to the Cold War. How many movies depicted the Soviets as the bad guys? A ton. It created the cultural conditions where people could see a little bit more clearly about what the stakes were, and who the good guys were and who the bad guys were. If you start removing those sorts of cultural signals, if you censor them, I'm not telling you we have to have sort of positive propaganda. I'm just saying that we shouldn't allow the Chinese Communist Party to dictate propaganda in the United States. That's what I'm saying. We shouldn't have that at all. This is why we've been talking about TikTok so extensively. TikTok, in addition to being a surveillance platform for the Chinese commies, the Chi-coms, is also a propaganda vehicle for the Chi-coms. If you can set the algorithm the way you want in terms of content delivery, you can fill the minds of American teenagers with the exact nonsense that the Chi-coms prescribe. Oh, that's divisive. Oh, that'll drive them crazy. Oh, that'll keep them away from anything productive. Right? You know the comparison. You know how how China handles its own version of TikTok, right? In China, the Chinese version of TikTok is all about productivity and success. It's all about accomplishment and celebrating massive victories in education and things like that. It's like people watch it and like they become inspired to, I've got to become a better person. I've got to dial it in, as opposed to the garbage that's served up in America. You see? So these are massive discrepancies. Jim, you pulled up a list of some of the Hollywood movies that have been manipulated through the years. Now, in the United States, there's lots of Hollywood pictures that have been manipulated to China's liking, including, off the top of my head, I can think of like Top Gun, of course, that famously Top Gun in the remake. There was a moment where apparently the movie studio was removing the patch on Tom Cruise's jacket that said, I think it was a free Tibet patch. They wanted to remove it digitally, and there became a huge uprising over this thing. And it's just, but this is the way these Hollywood studios handle it. They're like, well, nobody will know. Wait a second. I remember the character. He had the free Tibet patch. Where'd that go? This happens a lot. Right, Jim?
2: Yeah. They removed in that particular movie the Taiwanese and Japanese flags from Maverick's bomber jacket.
1: Oh, there it is.
2: The flags were restored in the final global release. Then you had Doctor Strange. The ancient one is a Tibetan mystic. Marvel changed the character to Celtic and set key locations in Nepal instead of Tibet. Iron Man 3, Marvel did this a lot. The Chinese
1: Disney, that's a Disney. By the way, Marvel, when you say Marvel, you mean Disney. That's what they're doing. That's the same company.
2: Yes. The main villain in that was the Mandarin. Well, Mandarin, if I'm, you can correct me if I'm wrong, but Mandarin is pretty much famously tied to China. Right?
1: I believe so. Yeah, I think that's right.
2: So they made him, they

0: The movie Looper spends a great time in China and showing you kind of negative depictions. Transformers, Age of Extinction, two large Chinese companies got involved. The influence of these companies can be clearly seen throughout the film, most notably in the portion which films in Hong Kong.
1: Yes.
0: So there was one film, which was the one? Let's see. I'm looking. I got a couple of different lists up here.
1: Sure.
0: One of them was showing. Okay, I can't find the one that. Oh, no, that's not it.
1: Yeah.
0: Oh, here it is. Mission Impossible 3. There was a scene of laundry drying in Shanghai, reportedly omitted because it was an unflattering portrayal of life in China.
1: It's unreal. It's just unreal. So they get to call the shots on American art. On what should be American art projects that shouldn't in any way adhere to the demands of the Chinese Communist Party. And yet you just read a non-exhaustive list of major, major movies that have generated a ton of revenue. But here in the United States, I mean, think about, you know that those Disney movies, like the Avengers, the finale of the Avengers, it was released in China first. China got a release of American superheroes. China got that movie before America did. That's how they were able to gain release in China. Well, you got to do it here first. And they did. So they adhered to the demands of the Chinese Communist Party. And, you know, on the issue of movies, while we're thinking about it, I know that you see this Christopher Nolan movie that's coming out of The Odyssey. The Odyssey is en route. And apparently it features the actress that we all knew as Ellen Page. But now known as Elliot Page, who says that she's a man now. She said she's a man. I think she's playing Achilles in the movie.
0: Technically the ghost of Achilles.
1: The ghost of Achilles. So it's a woman playing Achilles in The Odyssey. Now, Christopher Nolan's very capable of making a good movie. He did the Dark Knight, these amazing movies. What? The Odyssey, one of the most famous, I mean, certainly the most famous epic story of all time. The Odyssey. And they're doing trans stuff for Achilles? Supposed to be this incredible warrior played by a chick. What? And then here's the one I saw Matt Walsh was getting a lot of heat for this, but I this is reasonable. Helen of Troy they cast Lupita Nyong'o for the role. Now, Lupita Nyong'o is a beautiful black actress, but Helen of Troy's a Greek goddess. It's like Helen of Troy is supposed to be the most beautiful Greek woman in the whole world. and she's being played by Lupita Nyong'o. Okay. So here's the thing, though, that stands out to me. First of all, what? Like, can't you just cast in a way that doesn't distract from the story itself? Wouldn't you cast something that's kind of consistent with the story to begin with? And two, the reason that Hollywood studios do this, in addition to sucking up to China in the aforementioned examples, one thing I do want to remind people of. You know that Hollywood has kind of like a perverse reward system built called the Academy Awards. The Academy Awards is one of the reasons why you've seen so many movies and in the case of the Emmys, television shows meddled with in a way that are like, why are they adding these like woke elements? Why are they race swapping characters? Why are they injecting a trans character into this? What does that have to do with the original story? It's so completely distracting and it's actually insulting. It's sort of patronizing. To do this, like, see, a black woman can play this part. What? Why are you doing this? There's a million amazing roles that Lupita Nyong'o has played in and can play in. What is the deal with this arrangement, this casting decision? And the answer is the Academy Awards. That's the deal. In fact, there's a great X account called C3 who posted the following. You know, at least one, in order to win Best Picture at the Oscars, you know what the standards are? No, presumably, to win Best Pictures at the Oscars, like in a normal world, which is the Academy Awards, in a normal world, it would just be have a phenomenal movie. I would think that would be the standard. Maybe you could set some sort of minimum threshold for how much revenue the movie generates, just to be convinced that like a big enough audience saw this. It shouldn't be so niche that nobody saw it at all. That would be kind of a weird one. So maybe you'd set some sort of audience threshold. But beyond that, a fantastic piece of art. Just a fantastic movie that speaks to you. It taps into the soul. It can have big economic success, whatever other metrics you want to use that makes

0: sense in terms of producing a movie and distributing it. But here's what you need to be eligible to win Best Picture at the Oscars. Ready? At least non-white or non-straight lead or significant character in a role. Significant actor. So it has to be a non-white or a non-straight actor. You see? Because being gay is the same thing as not being white, as being black. It's the same thing, apparently. Both of those things would check off the category. You also need at least 30% of the minor roles in the film to be played by non-white or non-straight people. And you need at least two departments attached to the movie that are headed by non-white or non-straight people. Those are actual standards to win an Academy Award, to win Best Picture. And so if you ever look at it, you're like, well, wait a second. Why is every major film, like The Odyssey, like doing this kind of race-swapping experiment in the middle of the movie designed to try and merely... the only effect it has is to distract from the underlying artwork. The reason they do it is because they want to win an award. It's a rigged system for wokeness. Look at all the pressures that are placed on the artistic vehicles that are supposed to be the biggest and most dominant in America. And in case you're wondering, why is Hollywood failing? Well, here's one of the reasons. Because everything the left and the commies, and those, of course, intersect dramatically, touch, dies. When the Chinese Communist Party wields immense control over what Hollywood is producing, it destroys it as an industry. When the left wields immense control over what Hollywood is producing, to the point that they're like, you don't have enough trans actors in your movie in The Odyssey. Well, then it destroys what it touches. The art is diminished by their political interference, which is awful. But it really gets at, like, you ever wonder, you ever look up and you're like, what is this all? Why is this even happening? That's so confusing. That's why. Because the left rigs the system in order to advance its power and destroys everything that gets in its way. More ahead on The Vince Show.
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1: The Democrats have been refusing to release an autopsy of why they lost the 2024 election. Now, this, of course, is very easy to understand. They have the single most unlikable political platform in the country, and they had the single most unlikable political candidate running at the top of the ticket that they imposed upon their own party. So there's all sorts of obvious reasons why they lost the 2024 election, and we were able to make it too big to rig. But today, finally, this long-awaited autopsy comes out, and it turns out the reason they didn't want to release it is because they put no effort into it. It's garbage. It's actually an insult to anybody who's donated a single dollar to the DNC that this is an attempt to really assess what happened in the 2024 election. They put no effort into it. That's why they didn't release it. It was a lazy, typo-ridden, stat-jacked-up pile of garbage. They had nothing of value in it for their party, so they didn't want to release it because it was barely comprehensible. It was barely written in English. That's why. CNN today reporting that this was the source of all sorts of conspiracy theories as to why they weren't releasing it. The head of the DNC is a person that nobody knows called Ken Martin. Ken Martin is the head of the DNC. And the conspiracy theories that started popping up as to why they didn't release the autopsy included that, quote, Martin was trying to protect Kamala Harris as she considers another presidential run. Obama campaign alumni were protecting each other. High-priced consultants were trying to keep millions in fees from being revealed, or the party was trying to hide how voters reacted to the Gaza crisis. In other words, how much anti-Semitism is running around on the left. Or one of the most widespread conspiracy theories, maybe the autopsy doesn't exist at all. You know, it's funny, as I say this, all these conspiracy theories, the ones I just cited, they're all from the left. They're all lefties talking about themselves. Lefties are convinced that their own party is lying to them. This is the group of people that we have to run against in America. But CNN has obtained it, now other outlets. And what they've concluded is that it was done by a Democrat consultant, Paul Rivera, at Ken Martin's request. And basically, Paul Rivera just mailed it in. They waited months to even try and contact key officials associated with Joe Biden and Kamala Harris. Many of the top decision makers in the campaigns were never interviewed at all. Kamala Harris herself was expressing frustration that questions about the document continue to linger. And then when CNN took a look at it, they're like, wait a second, they've got stats in here. They got misspellings. They misspelled the name of New Jersey Governor John Corzine, former governor, former Kentucky Governor Matt Bevin. They got his name wrong. They had the wrong margin of victory in the 2024 race for North Carolina governor. This wasn't even put together. Jim, this is not even like a crappy AI document. It's just like basically somebody opened up a word processing document and then rolled their face on a keyboard and said, here, we've got the DNC autopsy. Now, what lessons can we derive from this? They don't care about it. The Democrats never really cared about it to begin with. If you're a Democrat voter and you sincerely wanted an autopsy of what the hell happened in 2024, if you thought for a moment that the DNC was going to produce a real, as we call it, postmortem on why your party suffered such well-deserved losses in 2024, if you really thought that was going to happen, let me remind you of what this tells you. They don't care about you at all. They control the media to try and prevent real information from getting out, like, say, about things like Hunter Biden's laptop and its contents. They try and imprison their political opponents. They remove President Trump and RFK from political ballots during presidential and primary elections across the country. It's a party that depends on rigging, not on excellence, not on policies, not on winning the trust of voters. It counts on rigging for power. And when rigging is the thing that you rely on, all you have to do is pretend you did an autopsy. You don't need a real one. More ahead on The Vince Show.

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2: From ABC News, I'm Chuck Sievertson. President Trump has laid a wreath at the Tomb of the Unknowns at Arlington National Cemetery and praised the nation's war dead.
3: They've not just made the ultimate sacrifice, they've offered the ultimate proof that we Americans do indeed love liberty. We do cherish the self-government given to us by our forefathers. We do believe with all our souls in the mission that God has given to America.
2: Reports of some progress, but no deal yet between the U.S. and Iran to reopen the Strait of Hormuz. The U.S. demanding Iran hand over its enriched uranium. ABC's Ian Pannell in Tel Aviv.
4: I think, actually, Iranian and Trump administration officials are, to some extent, singing from the same hymn sheet in that they're saying, look, there has been agreement on a number of issues and that things are proceeding well. So if you want to examine the mood music, if you like, then yes, things look better than they did.
2: Welcome news for tens of thousands evacuated in Orange County, California, but not all of them can go home yet. Fire officials say a crew has lowered the risk of a major explosion at a damaged toxic chemical tank at an aircraft plant in Garden Grove. ABC's Alex Stone in Cyprus.
5: Doesn't mean that there are no threats around any longer of vapor or of leak or a much smaller explosion, but things are looking a whole lot better here right now. They hope to get the evacuation perimeter down a bit in the next couple of hours. It remains in place right now.
2: Small plane collided with a paraglider over Austria, shredding the pilot's parachute, forcing her to deploy her reserve chute. ABC's Will Reeve.
6: Tracking data shows Sabrina's flight over the mountains, capturing the moment she suddenly fell out of the sky, dropping 2,000 feet in 2 minutes. Sabrina later writing, I actually still can't believe that I'm sitting here typing this, and that aside from a few nasty bruises and some general contusions, absolutely nothing happened.
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2: Here's how holiday travel's grown. The TSA says it will screen more than 18 million people between this past Thursday and this Wednesday. ABC's Rena Roy.
9: There's also record-breaking numbers on the roads. We're talking about more than 39 million people who are expected to drive to and from their destinations. You can imagine it's going to get really busy out there. For your trip home today, experts say if you are on the road between noon and 5, expect to hit some heavy traffic. It'll be among the busiest periods of this entire weekend, so your best bet is to leave later in the evening.
2: Tourists and locals sweating in Paris. It was a 91-degree high today, record-breaking, unusually warm May. Many people sunbathing or sheltering in the shade. Speaking out about artificial intelligence from a spiritual and moral point of view, ABC's Tom Sufi Burridge.
10: A warning to us all about some of the disruptive effects of AI. The Pope making his declaration at the Vatican this morning in his first papal encyclical, a type of open letter. Leo setting out his desire to protect human dignity and guard against fake info and explicit content in an age when technology threatens to replace so many jobs and other roles in society. Pope Leo writing, quote, "We are truly experiencing an eclipse of the sense of what it means to be human," and warning of, quote, "the unbridled promotion and implementation of technology at the expense of human dignity."
2: Pope Leo today has also made a historic apology for the Vatican's role in legitimizing slavery, for having failed to condemn it for centuries, calling it a wound in Christian memory. Chuck Sievertson, ABC News.
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0: rising from the heart of the swamp, a beacon of truth is casting its light. From sea to shining sea, The Vince Show. 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
1: All right, 844-484-3872, 844 for the USA. That is the way to join us today, from coast to coast, from sea to shining sea. But first, I want to give you what is obviously a very routine segment for us because they happen all the time, the Let's Fake Scandal of the Week.

0: Yes, indeed. It's time for the Less Fake Scandal of the Week. You know, it's funny. One of the comments I got, I think somebody was telling me, is like, Fitch, you already did a Less Fake Scandal of the Week. I know. I know. I mean, there's always a lot of them. And so, you know, we'll have a couple, even twice a day, maybe on a rare occasion. But here we go again. The Associated Press this week has tried to turn into a scandal the fact that Kash Patel, the director of the FBI, has a sincere appreciation of American history and honors America's war heroes. Yes, it's a scandal now that Kash Patel cares a lot about America's war heroes. And here's how the Associated Press is handling this fake scandal of the week. This is a guy called Jim Mustian. He posted this on X last night. He thought it was a huge story. He wants everybody to know about it. He said, FBI Director Kash Patel went on a VIP snorkel at the USS Arizona on Hawaii stopover, military emails show. They include a quote in the piece. It's like having a bachelor party at a church. The USS Arizona is a battleship sunk in Pearl Harbor. For those of you who haven't been there, you should go. You should absolutely go. If you ever stop in Oahu, this is a must-stop location. And the Arizona is one of the most solemn memorials in our entire country. The ship is left in the harbor. The ship is still there. In fact, the museum and the visit to the USS Arizona is one of the most emotional experiences you can have, as far as I'm concerned. And I've been there many times. We lived in Hawaii when we were kids, and when people would come to visit, we would visit Pearl Harbor. We would go to the USS Arizona to visit it. And the way it works, at least at the time, and I assume it still works this way now, is you go to the museum, you find out all about the attack on Pearl Harbor. You sit down in a theater and you watch a short film, like some museums do, about the attack on the USS Arizona, all of the sailors and Marines who, to this day, whose bodies are entombed there, who went down with the ship and are underwater inside of that watery grave. You should know that also many of the survivors of the attack, when they would pass away years later, if their families requested, if they requested it, they too would be entombed in the USS Arizona. The divers would bring their remains down into the USS Arizona to have them entombed there. It is about as, I want to say, sacred of a site as exists in the United States for America's war heroes. As a result, after you watch the film, you get on board a ferry and they bring you over to the location where the Arizona is still underwater. And you go into the memorial that sits above it. And you've probably seen it. It's an elongated white building with a dip in the middle, kind of a curve. And you can walk through it up to a point where you look down into the water and you can see the Arizona peeking out of the crest of the water. As the water laps over it, you can see the edges of the ship present there as you look down at it. And in fact, not that long ago, and it might still be the case to this very day, again, it was back when we were living there in the 90s, you could still see bits of oil, an oil sheen at the top of the water. Just to this very day. And everyone who visits the memorial, by the time they've been through the museum and they go to the movie and they get the words of caution from the tour guides and they're on the ferry and then they stand there at the memorial, it's a very somber experience. Everyone is pretty silent. Some people are tearful, and I can see why. It's a very emotional experience. It's like kind of the deepest resonance of a funeral for someone you love. And it's great. It's great insofar as it's important to reflect on your history and to make it that visible. The ship is still there. And then as you look around, you can also see little markers for the other ships that were sunk in the attack. So it's a beautiful experience to reflect on that. And so the story here that the Associated Press has gathered together and tried to turn into a scandal is that Kash Patel visited the site and was invited by the United States military to get into the water and to see the ship at an exclusive angle. It's a rare privilege that someone could get into the water. You could put a snorkeling mask on to get the visibility and look underwater and actually see it more closely. And the Associated Press even goes out of its way in the piece. Late in the piece, they acknowledge that these VIP tours are not unheard of. In fact, they happen with varying degrees of frequency. They're also often for very senior military personnel or people of Cash's stature. He's the director of the FBI, these types of things. And they're arranged for VIPs to come and be able to do this. Again, it's a rare privilege. But Cash was offered it, and he took them up on it. That's what the Associated Press reports. And so how is this a scandal? How is it in any way scandalous that he paid his respects and got a chance to visit the USS Arizona and see it at that rare angle when invited? Why would this be a scandal? It's not in any way a scandal. If this is the thinnest possible gruel imaginable. This is the, in the absence of real scandals for Kash Patel, who they hate, clearly they hate. They have, you've heard of Trump derangement syndrome. There's a lesser form called Kash derangement syndrome. Just people who hate Kash Patel. The establishment clearly hates him. And this has been developed over, well, the last decade now. I mean, Cash has been on the House Intelligence Committee. He's worked in the United States Pentagon. He is familiar with the United States military. He's now working as the director of the FBI. He's been investigating all of the deep state apparatus that's been involved in subverting the will of the American people, all of the tyranny that's been underway, all of the Trump-Russia collusion garbage. Cash has been going after it. Now, Cash is investigating, handing over to the Justice Department for prosecution, all sorts of bad guys, to include James Comey, the former director of the FBI. In what world would it be scandalous that he cares about our troops and the attack on Pearl Harbor? You think Cash Patel was sitting in like a flotation device, one of those little floaty rings, throwing back a beer, playing loud music, hanging out on top of the Arizona? You really think that's the story, you psychopaths? It's insane to me. I mean, look, it goes back to something I always say. It's not shocking, but it is appalling that they would do this. And of course, the Associated Press does this, and then you get legacy media outlets like ABC that instantly pick it up and act as if Cash has another scandal on his hands. What scandal are you talking about? He cracked a beer with the men's Olympic hockey team? That's a scandal? He honored America's war heroes? That's a scandal? Listen to this.
1: This morning, FBI Director Cash Patel is battling a new controversy after a visit to one of the most hallowed places in America. The Associated Press reporting that while on an official visit to Hawaii last summer, Patel took a rare VIP snorkeling tour of Pearl Harbor.
0: They acted like the guy was on a jet ski swinging circles over the top of the ship. I get it. Like, he's obviously, you're putting a snorkel on so you can like stare into the water. You're like right there, floating right there. And if I didn't mention this before, let me mention it now. In the AP piece, they acknowledge that all these people who are given this privilege are warned ahead of time. You can do this. You can get close enough to see things, but do not touch anything. Do not touch the ship. Do not get close enough to touch the ship. You think Cash Patel didn't maintain a respectful distance from the USS Arizona? This is such a scam. It's such a scam. It was a snorkeling tour. Like, he chose it out of a menu on a cruise ship. Hey, when we get there, we should do the snorkeling tour of the Arizona. That'd be fun. That is not what this is. Cash Patel, I wasn't even there. I guarantee you he went in there with the utmost reverence and awe and shock that he got this rare privilege.
1: The Navy arranging for him to swim near the wreckage of the USS Arizona, where 900 sailors and Marines perished in the Japanese bombing in December of 1941. The snorkeling expedition was not on Patel's public schedule. But this morning, the Navy confirming that it took place and that Patel's group was briefed not to touch, come in contact with the USS Arizona in any way.
0: Yes.
1: While they were swimming nearby. In rare instances, the Park Service and Navy have arranged for similar excursions for other VIPs.
0: Excursions.
1: But this episode.
0: Again, you see, this is the manipulation of language. These are subtle manipulations. It's meant to prejudice the listener into believing that a scandal is afoot. And it's an excursion. It's like going to float with the sea turtles. Oh, you can do that. Or you can run. We can get pina coladas. Or you can just get on the jet ski. A little bit of skydiving. Maybe we can zip line. Maybe we can snorkel at the Arizona. They're trying to prejudice the consumer into believing that this is a scandal. I think that this happens to speak extraordinarily well of Kash Patel. The guy loves our country. He didn't have to spend time. He was in Hawaii. If he wanted to joyride Hawaii, there's a lot of ways to do that, and it's not visiting the Arizona. This is the kind of manipulation that the media constantly employs. They take a story about a man's decency and try and turn it into a weapon against him.
1: It highlights growing concerns among critics about whether Patel is using his public office to score personal perks.
0: Oh, to hell with all of you. What an utter scam of a story. What an utter scam. So the Associated Press tries to light this fire. ABC News gets all over it. And yet again, we're witnessing a fake scandal. If they had a real scandal about Kash Patel, that would be the headline. If Kash Patel was failing the United States in a real way, that would be the headline. And in the absence of a real one, they cook up a fake one and they attack him for being a decent man. I'm not going to attack him. I'm going to celebrate him. Thank you, Cash. More ahead on The Vince Show.
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3: Let's be honest. The math just isn't mathing between the grocery store and those skyrocketing insurance premiums. 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
1: Got a call coming in from Edward in Arizona. Edward, you're on the Vince Show. Hello, sir.
2: Hello, Vince. Oh, I love your show. I listen to it as much as I can.
1: Thank you,
2: Edward.
1: The
2: reason I called was President Trump a few weeks ago declared that he was going to make on the May 17th, he's going to declare our nation under God, like a Pledge of Allegiance says.
1: Yes.
2: And I don't know if that's going to come true with this trip from China or not, but hopefully that does. I love that him doing that. And I think you would too.
1: You know, I love
2: talking
1: it.
2: About. Yeah. Isn't that great?
1: I think it's wonderful. This is coming up this weekend on Sunday. They're rededicating the country to one nation under God, as you have rightly pointed out, Edward. Now, if you were to believe the out of control left wing media, they're very upset about this. In fact, this is the Associated Press. To be clear, I thought this was PBS. No, PBS published an AP story. So that's the theme of this half hour: the AP messing up everything. Headline: Trump to join prayer gathering criticized for promoting Christian nationalism. See, now it's a bad thing. It's a bad thing to recognize the fundamental Christianity of our founding and our country. President Trump and several top administration officials are joining with a cast of mostly conservative Christian clergy this Sunday on the National Mall in Washington for a prayer gathering billed as Edward correctly says, a rededication of our country as one nation under God for America's 250th birthday. But some critics call it an effort to hijack U.S. history with a false Christian nationalist narrative, one they say fuses American and Christian identities and threatens a constitutional separation of church and state. Wait, hold on a second, Edward. Christian and American identities are fused. Our founders were Christian. The state constitutions were Christian. The nation is founded under God. This is what this is the same old crap. It's the left trying to divide us against our creator. Which, that's really sinister, isn't it? So Edward, you're happy that the president is rededicating the country to our founding purpose under God?
2: Yes, sir. And we are a constitutional republic, not a democracy.
1: I'm glad somebody finally told me. Thank you, Edward. I appreciate you, brother. I'm just teasing. That is funny. We talk about it all the time when these lefties say this democracy. Everybody's always telling me, you know, it's a constitutional republic. Yes, I do. Hello, Mark. You're on the Vince Show.
3: Well, I think there was a nefarious reason. LBJ was basically a crook. I think he brought him about to get the country on the road to socialized health care. And it has worked, basically. Each of these programs now cost nearly $1 trillion a year, yet more and more doctors don't even take the patients because of inferior reimbursements.
1: Yeah.
3: So where does all that money go? It goes to the Democrats, the bureaucracy, which is the Democrat base. It was all about power and control.
1: Yes.
3: And I wouldn't even doubt LBJ envisioned some of this corruption that would be a Democrat power. And the dirty little secret is that before Medicare and Medicaid, people were taken care of. All these Catholic and other religious hospitals,
1: yeah,
3: if people couldn't afford it, they would take care of them. And costs were lower. Medicare and Medicaid have totally distorted the cost of health care because it spills over to private insurance and just basically private care. We got to get back to direct pay with health savings accounts and even private charity. Medicare and Medicaid have been disasters, and it may be politically impossible, but I think they have to eventually be phased out.
1: Yeah, it's been a total mess. And in addition to the endless waste of money, it's been an endless waste of time. Ask anybody in the medical profession. They spend all of their time on paperwork for the government and none of their time on actually seeing patients. It's a complete disaster. But I've mentioned before my darling, now late grandmother, Mildred Colonnais, and when I said to her, I was like, hey, you ever worry about Social Security disappearing? She said, why would I worry about that? I've got nine children. She never once in her life thought, you know what, boy, I really need that government to take care of me. No, she had a network of, this goes back to what we were talking about earlier this hour, not just a network, a family, a high trust situation, people she loves, people she brought into this world, and people would be there for her, who were there for her.
4: Love this place. I've been surfing here since I was a kid. Now, seeing my grandson out on the water, it means everything to me. Watching him and taking in the blue waves, the sea breeze, the blurry horizon,
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0: There are three things we really care about: God, family, and country. 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
1: I'm looking at a list right now on X of Senate Republicans who are leaving come 2027. Let's add John Cornyn to the list because it looks like the writing's on the wall for him. Oh, that race isn't fully settled, but by next week, I think we'll know the answer. We'll know the answer by next week. Let's see. Thumbelina, that's Thom Tillis, is leaving. Mitch McConnell is leaving. Bill Cassidy, leaving. He's done. He's donezo. Joni Ernst is out. And then I just said this to Jim. I was like, Senator Armstrong is leaving. Wait, who's Senator Armstrong? Senator Armstrong, the lesser known senator. Yeah, Senator Armstrong. It's Alan Armstrong, the guy who was just appointed in Oklahoma to replace Mark Wayne Mullen for the balance of the year. So he's only here for a couple of months. That's why it didn't immediately come to mind. I was like, I'm sorry, I'm missing Armstrong. Is this a real list? Yeah, it's a real list. Armstrong's leaving, of course. Steve Daines is leaving. Cynthia Loomis is leaving. Tommy Tuberville is leaving. Now, Tommy Tuberville just won the nomination to, you know, en route to become the governor of Alabama. That's a great story. In fact, I'm sad that he's leaving the United States Senate. I like having him there. But once again, he'll serve Alabama very well. He does in every capacity, whether he's a football coach or a United States senator and soon to be governor. That's pretty great. And Mark Wayne Mullen and then John Cornyn. That's a lot of people. This is, the account is called Unseen One that put all this together. But, you know, it's a pretty, this, you could have gotten this from an AI. 20%, nearly 20% of the entire Republican conference turning over this year. So that may it lead to good things. May it lead to very, very good things. I think we can kind of clean out the messy components, the establishment components, the corrupt rhino components of the party, and bring in some fighters. That would be a very, very good thing. So other than the one guy who really stands out on that list to me is Tuberville. I'm like, oh, man, I like having Tuberville in the Senate. I wish he could have given us a couple more years in the Senate. But Alabama needs him, and he's off to become the governor of the state, which will be a lot of fun. Let's talk about the Democrat side of the aisle now for a moment. I've got audio for you. They had a big a conference this week. And here's a little tip for those of you who would like to, you know, break into the media, especially conservative media. Just watch the left talk. You ever see them on C-SPAN? Turn the volume on and listen for 5 minutes, and they're going to say something completely insane. Capture it, share it with the world. Watch their Center for American Progress conferences, where they all get together on stage and they start talking about what they want to do to our country. Capture the audio and then just share it with the world. And we had a moment like that this week as Hakeem Jeffries announces that he wants to break you. He wants to break you. That's his language. He wants to break the spirit of the American voter who supports President Trump. Listen to this.
2: Part of how we as House Democrats view this moment, either MAGA extremists are going to break the country or we're going to break them. And our goal is to break them. We will defeat them. We have to beat them electorally, and then we have to break their spirit because of the extremism that's being unleashed on the American people. That's completely and totally unacceptable.
1: That's dictator talk. You know that dictator talk that the left's always ascribing to President Trump? That's totalitarian talk. That's the talk of a deeply dangerous ideology. Not only do we need to beat them electorally, which is fine. It's a constant electoral contest. We need to beat them. Okay, fine. You can try. We need to break their spirit. Break their spirit. Now, what he's talking about, of course, is the people who voted for President Trump and the people who are voting to clean up Washington, the people who are voting right now to replace establishment incumbents and send somebody better in. He's talking about you. Hakeem Jeffries wants to break you and your spirit and your family spirit and your community spirit. He wants to break the spirit of the popular vote in 2024. The Americans who enthusiastically made this last election too big to rig. He wants to break them. This is how he talks. And he was asked recently, he's like, are you really going to stick with this language? You know, President Trump was the victim of yet another assassination attempt at the White House Correspondents' Dinner. Are you going to stick with that language?

We're talking about kind of some of the distinguishing factors between the right and the left. And Dan was talking about basically the emotional incontinence of some of these lefties. You know, like those women who were standing on the steps of the courthouse this week in New York City, talking about how much they love political assassinations. We love Luigi Mangione and that he killed Brian Thompson, the UnitedHealthcare CEO. He had it coming good. That's so great. They were saying these things, these very sad people who clearly are beset with demons. And what's the difference between them and us? And I said, well, I don't know about everybody on the right, Dan, but there are two things I think of a lot when I think of why are we so different than the left? Why are we so different? One, most people on the right know that God exists. That's a fundamental difference, I would say. It's a huge difference. Sometimes the left pays lip service to faith, but there's a lot of emptiness. You can sense it. Guys like James Talafrico tell you that God is gender fluid. It's just garbage. It's where they dress up in your faith. They wear it as a costume to try and convince you to violate your own morals and to violate your faith. It's really sinister. But the right believes in God. The right believes that the picture is bigger than the earthly one. That there is an eternity, there is a God. He's given us these wonderful rights. More on that in a moment. I want to talk to you about that. These wonderful rights, human rights. Our rights are given to us by God. It's in our founding documents, actually. It's right there in the Declaration of Independence. So that's one. That's one element of this. The other element, and this will be unique to men. I'm gonna say this for the men in the audience, because this is how I feel, and certainly all the men I know who I look up to, I think have the same exact experience. I think that being a husband and a father makes you very emotionally balanced. It improves your patience, the quality of your judgment at its best. Now, not all fathers and husbands are great at this, but I think in general, I think God, when he gives you a wife and gives you a child, that experience, if it's going to work well, if you're going to have a functioning household, you need to be a moderating force for chaos, right? You experience this, Jim? Like, it's like Jim's got these beautiful children, his beautiful wife. You know, we come up in this world where you're in your household. Jim, if you lost your mind, if you were going crazy, I'm so stressed, you're pulling your hair out all the time. Everybody else around you is going crazy just because of your attitude, because you can't keep yourself together. You're freaking out, you're crying, you're hysterical. What would that do to your family? It would destroy it. It would destroy it. There isn't actually that much wiggle room for you to lose your mind. Now, are there moments where you get angry about something and you let your family know it? Absolutely. And usually, again, when it's at its best, it's because you're trying to restore order to out of the chaos. But the obligation of any man, and I love the left, they attack masculinity like crazy. Masculinity has immense value. Immense value. Healthy masculinity brings peace. It restores order. It settles down the chaos. This is why we need it. This is why we need it. You know, insofar as I'm talking about faith, and I'm never shy about talking about faith. But Christ said, blessed are the meek. You familiar with that phrase? Blessed are the meek. Blessed are the meek. You know what meek means? You ever heard an expression for what this means? People think it's a synonym for weak. They think meekness equals weakness. That's not true. Meekness is not weakness. In fact, there's an expression for horses. It's called meeking a horse. Meeking a horse. You know what that means? Meeking a horse means taking a very powerful creature and bringing it under control. Helping that creature to control the power that's innate to it. Blessed are the meek. Meek people are not weak people. They're powerful people who know how to constrain themselves, who know how to control themselves. That's what that means. That's what that means. And so is there a difference between the left and the right? Yeah, you can see it all over the place. You can see it everywhere. What is that? When I watch those women screeching on the steps at the courthouse saying how much they love political assassinations, I instantly think they lack that order in their life. The disorder we're seeing is a product of the disorder in their own lives. And so what do we do about it?

0: Well, we pray for sure. Prayer matters a great deal. It has immense power. Never look down upon it. Always look up to it. It's great. It's really great. I can tell you how much of my life I've benefited from. I can tell it's directly from the people who have prayed so many wonderful prayers for me. And for that, I'll be eternally grateful. That's a big thing. But just try as best you can to bring order to the world that you're a part of. And you don't have to do it at a huge societal level. We don't all have to be President Trump trying to restore order to the border, restore order to the criminal justice system or any of these things. There's a lot of big picture items to take care of, but just in the small ways. What did Jordan Peterson say years ago? Make your bed. Start there. That's the easiest way to start bringing order to your life. Just make your bed. Take a shower. Shave. Start with your personal hygiene. Take care of the people around you. Don't just think about yourself all the time. That's the way to do it. And if you can cultivate that in our country, we will dramatically make this country better through one act of order at a time. One act of order at a time. Now, in a moment, I want to get into this thing about this very important thing, one of the founding elements of our country, that our rights come from God. That is not the position of the left. You can hear it when Hakeem Jeffries talks, when all these Democrats talk. They're constantly beating this drum that, in fact, your rights come from the government. And if you can convince enough of these young people, the kind that end up standing on the steps of a courthouse screeching about how they love assassinations, if you can convince enough of them of that, that your rights are actually granted to you by government, that is how you destroy a country. Got the details on how they're doing that coming up on The Vince Show.
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0: You know, on Sunday, there was an amazing national prayer event on the National Mall where they were rededicating the country to one nation under God. Speaker Mike Johnson was there, and he said something that we all basically take for granted, but it's always wonderful to hear.
11: And now, as we approach the 250th anniversary of American independence, we face a new set of challenges in a new era. In recent years, we've seen sinister ideologies sow confusion and discord among our people. We've witnessed attacks on our history, on our heroes, and the cherished moral and spiritual identity of this great nation. These voices insist to the young and impressionable that our story, the American story, is one of oppression and hypocrisy and failure, and that this story can only be understood through the lens of our sins. But Father, we reject that. We rebuke it in your name. Those voices have sought to distort the self-evident truth that we know so well, that our founders boldly proclaimed in the Declaration, that our rights do not derive from the government. They come from you, our Creator and Heavenly Father.
0: Now, those founding words came as a surprise to Ms. Now, where a hostess called Katie Turr this week said, that sounds radical.
12: What about this passage from Mike Johnson declaring that our rights do not derive from government? They come from you, our Creator and Heavenly Father. Is this him putting God over the Declaration of Independence?
0: Him? I think God did that. I don't think Mike Johnson did that.
12: Okay.
13: Well, you know, I actually think that idea is not wholly uncommon. I mean,
0: what? Imagine trying to hedge your explanation for the existence of God. Oh, it's so completely sad. But, you know, it's amazing. You know, where does something like that come from? How does Katie Turr come up with this? Like, did somebody feed her that line? Like, hey, make it a scandal that he referenced the Declaration of Independence. And no, the answer is no. It's a conspiracy of instinct. The left constantly preaches to its own people and to anybody else that they can fill their heads. They tell them, your rights come from government because it's a power project for the Democrats. If you become aware that your rights don't come from government, Democrats will lose power. And they can't allow that to happen. They can't allow it to happen. It's too much.
14: Within the first 100 words, there's God and then creator in the Declaration of Independence that she's citing.
0: Endowed by our creator with certain inalienable rights. Yeah, and the
14: separate and equal station to which the laws of nature and nature's God entitle them.
0: Yeah, I know. Have you ever noticed how much they don't want to talk about this? Jamie Raskin this past week was like, I'm not talking about the Declaration of Independence. The left hates the Declaration of Independence. They hate it so much. I'm talking about the Constitution. The word God doesn't appear there. And it's like, well, wait a second. You can pick and choose the founding documents? Is that the goal here? Because I feel like the Declaration of Independence seems pretty important to me. The same group of people who say no kings all the time, no kings, refuses to refer to the document where we declare that very thing. It's a magical group of people, full of nonsense.
14: I think my favorite part of that clip, though, is that McKay Coppins guy knew that she just really stepped in it. Yep. He was trying to skate past it the best he could.
0: He wanted to protect his Ms. Now paycheck.
14: And he wound up looking stupid.
0: Yeah. Oh, my gosh. Now, we don't do a tremendous amount of European politics on the program, but there is a big warning going on, and has been for some time, that we get from watching the chaos in Europe that we'd like to prevent here across the Atlantic. In the UK in particular, there's a rising movement of citizens of... what do they call them? Subjects of the king, who are all rising up and saying, oh, we're done with this. Our borders have been completely invaded. We're watching all sorts of horror shows happen in our streets. It's just madness. We want our sovereignty back, please. We'd like this great country to be great again. And that's an understandable feeling, isn't it? And so in light of that, in light of what the media are referring to as anti-immigration activists, oh, you're so mean, you're against immigration. No, people are just for their country being safe, cohesive, and for being recognizable.
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16: From ABC News, I'm Chuck Sievertson. Oil prices have dropped after President Trump said talks on ending the war with Iran are progressing, but so far no indications of being close to a deal. A major sticking point is the U.S. demand that Iran turn over all its enriched uranium, says ABC's Ian Pannell in Tel Aviv, who tells us that Iran still has that material despite all the bombing. It still retains the ability to cascade centrifuges, in other words, to make more uranium. Iran so far saying there's absolutely no agreement on the nuclear issue. This is the most expensive Memorial Day to fill up in 4 years. We're seeing oil prices dip a little bit this morning. On optimism, there will be a deal to end the Iran war, but right now that national average still above 50 cents away from its all-time high of $5 a gallon. Gasoline prices are at record highs in more than a dozen states. The deal being discussed between the U.S. and Iran fails to achieve any of Israel's goals for the war, says Israel's opposition leader. Some of the tens of thousands evacuated in Orange County, California right now may go home soon. Fire officials say a crew has lowered the risk of a major explosion at a damaged toxic chemical tank at an aircraft plant in Garden Grove. More than 50,000 residents evacuated. Even short-term exposure to the highly volatile chemical could cause skin and eye irritation and breathing problems. The tank is located near major attractions, including Angel Stadium. Los Angeles Angels played their game there last night despite the ongoing scare. A small plane collided with a paraglider over Austria today, shredding the pilot's parachute and forcing her to deploy her reserve chute. Some online finding the video hard to believe. One commentator posting, "When you hope it's AI." Scary situation all too real for Sabrina, who was able to land safely. You're listening to ABC News.
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16: Weather-wise, Memorial Day weekend has been a washout in a lot of the East, and there are concerns today in the South especially, says ABC News forecaster Leslie Lopez.
18: We're tracking storms moving through the area, flooded roadways, ponding and pooling of water, so be extra careful. Again, the saying goes, turn around, don't drown. So if you see that water just starting to build, you're better off, safer, and moving.
16: It's starting to cool down to the upper 80s in Paris right now after a second 91-degree day today, unusually record hot weather for May. Wall Street stock markets were closed for Memorial Day. Markets were closed in South Korea and Hong Kong for Buddha's birthday. A major first.
19: The country's first union of Uber and Lyft drivers has officially been certified in Massachusetts. Governor Maura Healey.
20: That means better pay, better wages for them, for their families, so it's a really good thing.
19: The app drivers union says it can now represent the 70,000 rideshare drivers in that state who Uber and Lyft classify as independent contractors, not employees. But despite the distinction, union officials say they plan to push for better wages and increased job security. Mike Dubusky, ABC News.
16: Mexican President Claudia Sheinbaum says she has no issue with her country hosting Iran's World Cup team after its training base was moved from the U.S. to Mexico for the summer soccer competition. The matches will be in the U.S., but the Iranian team will be based in Tijuana, Mexico, just south of San Diego, says Iran Soccer Federation. Chuck Sievertson, ABC News.
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21: News Radio KKOB. And joining us is Brooke Hogan. She's on the HGTV series Rock the Block, and we'll also talk about some of her wines. 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Brooke, thanks for being with us today.
22: Hey, Brandon, how you doing?
21: I'm doing wonderful. So tell me about this new show, Rock the Block. Do you have any experience in home repair and that sort of thing? In
22: you know,
21: real estate?
22: It's crazy. I flew under the radar for a long time, and I have my own design business in Nashville. I started it in 2018, and we were doing a lot of short-term rentals.
21: Uh-huh.
22: I think we've done about 200 houses in Nashville.
21: Wow, that's
22: and,
21: terrific.
22: And we just expanded to Central Florida. So, yes, uh-huh. I do have design chops.
21: Okay, very good. So tell me about this series here, and you and some other celebrities. What are you guys going to be doing here on Rock the Block on HGTV?
22: Four identical houses on a cul-de-sac, and whoever's house appraises the highest wins. So we have to transform one space per week, and it's very high stress,
21: yeah,
22: very high energy, but super fun. I got paired up with HGTV's heartthrob, I guess, Scott McGillivray. I had no idea how many people loved this guy, and I just razzed him the whole time, so I feel really bad.
21: Yeah, Rock the Block, HGTV, and you're working under a budget, too, right? It's $275,000. Kind of tell me how you parse all of that out.
22: I'll tell you what, $275,000 doesn't do anything for a house as big as we were working on. You know, everybody knows things are so expensive nowadays.
21: Uh-huh.
22: You know, anybody redoing their kitchen will know it can be anywhere from 40 to 80 grand just to redo a kitchen. So
21: yeah,
22: you're talking about a 4,500 square foot house,
21: mm-hmm,
22: and you have to do every square inch of it.
21: Yeah.
22: It didn't go far. So we had to be very, very frugal,
21: mm-hmm,
22: very creative. And, you know, you just deal with real life stuff. A lot of stuff doesn't come in. You're working late nights. Things don't go the way you planned. So
21: uh-huh,
22: it was definitely wild.
21: What did you skimp on when you're working under a budget like that? What hits the cutting room floor?
22: What's terrible is I feel like I didn't skimp, and I just completely forgot about budget. And I think that's what drove Scott crazy, is I was like, I ordered all of this stuff, and it all started coming in. And he was like, Brooke, how much did you spend? I was 100% the wife, and he was the husband.
21: Yeah, yeah. Now tell me about some of the stuff that you do to these homes, because there's some courtyards and garages. And what are you doing with your home?
22: So I can't tell you too much because HGTV would be like, don't give any spoilers out.
21: Yeah.
22: But it's, it's things like, you know, adding a fireplace. You know, these homes were really big, wide open concept homes.
21: Yeah.
22: So, you know, sometimes you want to put some walls up to create some moments and some spaces and some different areas. So we put walls up. We transformed the kitchen, you know, making it a chef's kitchen, butler's pantries, bars, things like that, wine rooms. So it's sky's the limit, honestly. It's whatever you dream, you can do.
21: And this is in Las Vegas, right?
22: Yes.
21: Yeah.
22: It's in Las Vegas, which was a very fun place to film.
21: Yeah. And this is, I mean, you got identical cul-de-sac. So to neighbors and people in a neighborhood, like, kind of linger around, like what's Brooke Hogan doing over here?
22: Scott and I were spying on a lot of people. We were trying to see in their windows and see what they were doing. We were kind of the troublemakers of the bunch. But yeah, I mean, you know, just you don't have a lot of time to do stuff. So honestly, you're really just focused on your own thing and doing the best you can. But I was very lucky because Scott knew a lot of the other HGTV pros there.
21: Yeah.
22: And he kind of knew their styles and what they were going to do. So I felt like I kind of had a little psychic insight with Scott being my partner.
21: HGTV's Rock the Block. Brooke Hogan is on it. New episodes air Monday nights on HGTV. And tell me about your wine, too. So you got a on the Sonoma Valley wine label, House of Stars, and that's available at houseofstarswine.com. Tell me about that.
22: Yes, sir. I was you know, wanting to do a wine line for a long time. I actually had asked my dad like 10 years ago. I was like, Dad, we should do a wine because my mom's side of the family is from Rome. My dad's side of the family is from Abruzzo, Italy. And and we just, you know, my dad and I loved sharing red wine together and watching the sunset. And that was just a core memory of mine. And you know, it meant a lot to me. And at the time, he kind of just brushed it off. And and it didn't really become anything. So once he passed, I said, you know what, I'm doing this. And we found some amazing winemakers in Sonoma Valley. And, you know, between all the tastings and pairings and trying to figure out what blend we wanted, it turned out I have very expensive taste. So the winemaker said, listen, this is going to be an $80 bottle of wine. And I said, that's not going to fly. I have fans and people that trust me and that have supported me my whole life. And we have to get the price down on this. So we kept the $80 bottle of wine, and we priced it at about $28.
21: Oh, wow.
22: And that was a huge favor that the winemakers did. They understood my mission. They knew that I wanted to have a really beautiful wine, and I wanted people that loved me and supported me to be able to afford it. So
21: working on a budget.
22: I think it's an anomaly.
21: And it worked out.
22: I don't think something like that exists.
21: Stars. Our House of Stars wine.com is where you can find the wine and Rock the Block on HGTV. New episodes Monday night with Brooke Hogan. And Brooke, I know you recently posted about your dad on social media. And I just wanted to ask you about when you were growing up, and he's Hulk Hogan, but he's also your dad. When did you make that connection that this guy's actually Hulk Hogan and he means something to a whole lot of people, not just me and my family?
22: You know what? I don't think there was ever a distinction between the two. I think he was just always my dad, and it's like, you know, that was his job. That's what he does.
21: Yeah. But,
22: you know, even looking back, you know, I see, obviously, you know, your algorithm things feed you stuff. I see, you know, clips that people are posting of like him slamming Andre, and I told my husband the other day, it just made me cry. I said, you know, because I built my own business and I'm, you know, doing TV again and I'm going through, you know, different stuff in my own life, being a parent and just whatever. And I said to my husband, I said, God, just to make it to that level of fame, just to be able to endure, I just can't imagine what he ran into, the decisions he had to make, the work he put in. And just, it's amazing to see.
21: Just an incredible person.
22: Just of him out there. It's incredible.
21: Yeah, definitely. And so are you. Brooke Hogan on Rock the Block, HGTV, Monday nights. And check out her wine, houseofstarswine.com. Brooke, continued success, and thanks for being with us today.
22: Thank you. Yeah, and just side note, I'm doing music again. So go ahead and check out all the streaming platforms. We're releasing stuff. So, yeah, thank you for having me on. This has been a great interview. I appreciate it.
21: Well, thank you, Brooke.
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21: It's Brandon Vogt with Jeff Apter, the acclaimed music journalist, and his new book is Roy Orbison, King of Hearts, the definitive biography of Roy Orbison. Jeff, thanks for being with us today.
30: Absolute pleasure, Brandon.
0: All right. Now, there's a lot of rich history here with Roy Orbison. Take me back to those early days, because he was a Sun Records find, right?
6: That's correct, yeah. He was a peer of Elvis and Jerry Lee Lewis and Johnny Cash and all those great Sun artists. But it was really when he moved to Monument Records in the early 60s that Roy, I mean, quite literally found his voice.
0: Mm-hmm.
6: You know, some of those fantastic songs, you know, Crying, In Dreams, It's Over, those hugely orchestrated, huge ballads,
0: yeah.
6: You know, amazing songs. They're like mini symphonies, really, in a lot of ways.
0: Yeah.
6: But yeah, he came out of that Sun Records era, the golden age of rock and roll.
0: Mm-hmm. Yeah, and there was something a little bit different about Roy Orbison in that time period from what popular music actually was. Very, very unique.
6: Yeah. He wasn't. You wouldn't call him a rocker. You know, he wasn't a rocker in the way that Elvis or Jerry Lee Lewis were, you know.
0: Uh-huh.
6: For Roy, it was really about the voice and
0: yeah.
6: his presence on stage, you know, that sort of enigmatic character that Roy presented on stage, which I think was really him.
0: Uh-huh.
6: It was a bit different. And, you know, his greatest hits were very richly orchestrated songs,
0: uh-huh.
6: very lush songs. So it certainly wasn't Tutti Frutti.
0: Yeah.
6: It wasn't Great Balls of Fire, you know.
0: Uh-huh.
6: It was very, very different to that. But the song, oddly enough, I'm just back tonight from seeing Australia's leading Roy Orbison impersonator perform.
0: Mm-hmm.
6: And, you know, while it wasn't the real thing, listening to those songs on stage, they still really, really carry their weight. Now, 60 years after they were recorded, they still have that same emotional impact.
0: Yeah. He found his style, too. The dark clothes, the glasses, kind of mysterious. And he also... He wasn't a dancer. He didn't have a huge personality, but he was that guy that really struck a chord with people just because this was the voice, as you mentioned, and just this style. Like, he always showed up and looked the same way.
6: Yeah. There's something really interesting when you compare him to, say, someone like Elvis, who, you know, moved so much that, what's the story? They had to move the cameras above his waist
0: because
6: too much was happening.
0: Mm-hmm.
6: Well, with Roy, nothing was happening at all.
0: Yeah.
6: He was stock still on stage, but he just had such presence that you could not take your eyes off the man.
0: Yeah.
6: Absolutely intriguing character.
0: Yeah. Jeff Apter, the new book, Roy Orbison, King of Hearts, that's available everywhere now. And it was hit after hit for Roy Orbison in the 60s. He was on top of the world. And then tragedy strikes, and it takes him a while to recover. Kind of tell me about that and where Roy Orbison went after that tragedy.
6: Yeah, I mean, his life is full of tragedy. And, of course, he died fairly young, too, at 52.
0: Yeah.
6: But his wife, Claudette, was killed in a motorcycle accident. Two of his sons were killed in a house fire while Roy was traveling, was touring overseas. You know, just all these awful, awful things happened to him that just would have laid most people, you know, probably would have ended the careers of most people. Roy found salvation in music, you know, to be honest. And then when he remarried, his second wife, Barbara, took over as his manager. So she became very actively involved in his career, as did his kids who survived. So,
0: mm-hmm.
6: you know, he kept his family pretty close to him. But, yeah, some of the things that he endured would break a normal person. There's no doubt about it, you know, what he went through. But a lot of that emotion, you know, a lot of that pain that he went through, he managed to, you know, exercise it through some of his songs.
0: Mm-hmm.
6: You know, if you listen to those heartbreaking songs that he performed, a lot of them came from those terrible, terrible experiences that he had to live through.
0: Yeah, during that time period, we're talking about probably the 1970s at this point, what was Roy Orbison's career like? Was he still on the road? Was he still making music?
6: Oh, sure. But, you know, a lot of people, because he'd fallen off the charts in America, it's interesting writing from an Australian perspective, because Roy never left the charts here. He had 40 charting hits in Australia.
0: Wow.
6: And when his records weren't selling in America, he was still selling records and touring here in Australia. His popularity never faded here, where in America it ebbed and flowed, you know, I guess pretty much in alliance with, you know, whether he had a hit record in the charts at the time.
0: Yeah.
6: But of course, then in the 80s, you know, towards the end of his life, he had a great career renaissance all around the world, which, mm-hmm. you know, writing about it was fantastic, but unfortunately I knew what was coming next.
0: Yeah, yeah, yeah. The new book, Roy Orbison, King of Hearts. And let's talk about that comeback, because that was pretty impressive for this guy that had hits in the 60s and then in America, you know, kind of non-existent, and then all of a sudden just comes roaring back in the 1980s. And a lot of that was because of contemporary artists of the 1980s here in America started to kind of rediscover Roy Orbison.
6: That's absolutely right. You know, Linda Ronstadt recorded his songs. Don McLean recorded his songs.
0: Yeah.
6: Bruce Springsteen spoke about Roy as
0: Van Halen.
6: If he met, as if he met God himself, you know.
0: Mm-hmm.
6: And they put together a thing called the Black and White Night, which is a very famous live recording from L.A. in the late 80s. But then Roy was working with Jeff Lynne from the Electric Light Orchestra and, you know, recorded You Got It, which became, you know, the big comeback single. And it was around the same time that they came part of the Wilburys.
0: Yeah.
6: So, you know, the end of Roy's life and career was just full of great success, an amazing comeback. One of the great tragedies, and there's many tragedies in Roy's life, but one of the great tragedies is that he never really got to enjoy the success of his comeback.
0: Mm-hmm.
6: Unfortunately, you know, he passed away very quickly soon after.
0: Yeah, yeah. Tell me about that, because that was very sudden when he passed.
6: Yeah, Roy, I mean, Roy's health had never been great. He'd had heart troubles before, and unfortunately he had a heart attack. He was 52 and died, and this is just as You Got It, a Mystery Girl, was starting to climb up the charts, a little bit after the first Wilburys record. So,
0: yeah.
6: You know, as I say, he never had the opportunity to really savor that comeback success, and it just seemed so unfair. You know, a guy who'd waited, well, more than 20 years to get back into the charts in America, and mm-hmm. he did it in such a big way that he unfortunately wasn't around to enjoy the success.
0: Yeah, only 52. And he had definitely, when you look at now, rock stars still touring into their 80s and releasing music. I mean, it's just a real shame that his life was cut short like that.
6: Oh, absolutely, absolutely. But as I say, you know, 60 years on from some of his greatest hits, and those songs still resonate with people today. So, you know, if that's his legacy, it's not a bad one.
0: Yeah. Roy Orbison, King of Hearts, that's the new book available. Jeff Apter with us. And what's something from the book that you learned about Roy Orbison that maybe a lot of fans and maybe you didn't know about?
6: Crazy for cars. Absolutely mad for cars. You know, his garage, he had these great houses, and one of the first things he would build would be a garage to house all his cars. And he loved big muscle cars, you know. There's a wonderful story where around the time of the Wilburys, I can't remember exactly what Roy was driving, but he popped the hood, and there's Tom Petty. And Tom Petty later said, "I can't believe it. I was checking the oil with Roy Orbison." You know, just mad for things like that. A big collector of really lovely cars. And, you know, just I always fascinated by the hobbies of people who you know for a certain reason, you know, and then you find out that they've got really interesting. He loved to fly. He loved model airplanes. He was really quite upset. In fact, tragically, the day he died, he was flying model airplanes not long before he passed away. Oh, wow. And that was one of the last things he got to do.
0: Wow. All right, the new book, Roy Orbison, King of Hearts, Jeff Apter. Thanks for being with us today.
6: Pleasure, Brandon. Great to speak with you.
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0: All right, it's Branded Vote with Kenny Wayne Shepherd and his new album, Ledbetter Heights. It's the 30th anniversary sessions. That's available everywhere now. And also, we got the a new take on Deja Voodoo, and we'll play some of that for you coming up. And also, he's out on tour. And in fact, here in Albuquerque, he'll be at the Kiva June 17th. Kenny, thanks for being with us today.
11: Hey, thanks for having me.
0: All right, Kenny, tell me about the 30th anniversary sessions here of Ledbetter Heights, and folks can go get that now. Tell me about what folks are going to hear here.
11: Well, so this is basically us revisiting my debut album, Ledbetter Heights. Mm-hmm. It was released at the end of 1995. I was 17 years old when I recorded it.
0: Yeah.
11: And, you know, this is the album that put me on the map, that introduced my music to the world. It helped us cultivate this fan base that's been with us for over three decades of music and records and tours. But we went in a studio and we recorded an updated version of it. So we didn't try and recreate the original.
0: Yeah.
11: We stayed true to the spirit of the songs, but the performances are different. And, you know, that you can hear, if you compare, you'll really hear the evolution of the artist. And, you know, it's like this is the 17-year-old kid with an opportunity to hopefully make a name for himself. And now this is, you know, the 48-year-old kind of seasoned musician, been doing it for 30 years. You know, the cool thing is that the songs still hold up 30 years later.
0: Uh-huh.
11: You know, and so it's been really cool. And we're doing a tour, our tour that we're coming through town with. We play all these songs live in concert for the first time that we've ever played all these songs in a show together before.
0: Oh, that's
11: along
0: great.
11: With a bunch of other songs as well.
0: Yep. That's great, Kenny. And I'll tell you, on a personal note, so we're about the same age, and I was working, I was part-time at KMOD in Tulsa, Oklahoma. And I grew up in Oklahoma.
11: Yeah.
0: And this album came out, and we were the Roy D. Mercer station. That was one of those guys. Yeah. So we were a rock station. And yeah, and I know you came through several times over the years there. And this album just changed everything. And it was really great. Kind of tell me about that time period in your life when this thing really hit. And I mean, of course, it was great. But did you think it was going to be as big as it was?
11: No, I mean, to be honest with you, I was prepared. I was just as prepared for nothing to happen because my dad had kind of always been, a realist. He was in radio and, so he was in the industry to a degree. And, uh-huh. You see bands coming up, especially he's a program director. So all these bands, they want to get their song played on the radio and then, it just kind of doesn't happen. And so he's witnessed, the odds of success in the music industry. So he kind of prepared me for that. So I had no idea. I just knew I went in the studio, I wrote the songs I felt inspired to write and record, and I did the best that I could at the time, and we handed it to the record label, and we kind of just hoped for the best. And thankfully, Deja Voodoo was the first single, and radio stations started playing it around the country. It shot up to number 5 on the charts. All of a sudden, the album sales started rolling in, the shows are selling out. And, eventually the record went on to go and sell over 1 million copies and went platinum. And so that's the foundation, that's carried us like for 30 years. And then we had, successful albums after that. But this was the starting point.
0: Yeah. Yeah. Kenny Wayne Shepherd, he's going to be here in Albuquerque June 17th at Kiva. You can check out KennyWayneShepherd.net for all the information and to get tickets. So tell me about Deja Voodoo. You do something a little different on this one, right, Kenny?
11: Well, so we kind of do something a little different on each of the songs on the new versions.
0: Yeah.
11: If anything, it's just you can hear the evolution of the band in the differences of the performances. But on this one, the arrangement is still pretty much the same. The biggest difference, I would venture to say, is that Noah Hunt is singing lead vocals on these songs.
0: Okay.
11: Where on the original, I had a different singer in my band for that first album. His name was Corey Sterling, and he sang on the songs, and then we did the tour, but then after the tour, we parted ways, and that's when I met Noah, and he joined my band for the second album. So this gives him an opportunity to where we now have a version of this record with his voice on it, which is the only album in my career that he had not been a part of.
0: Oh, wow. Wow. That's incredible. Ledbetter Heights 30th Anniversary Sessions. It's available everywhere now. And kind of tell me about the rest of your band here and who's on this one here.
11: So, yeah, this recording is myself, obviously, and Noah Hunt, who I just mentioned, on vocals. And then we have Chris Layton from Stevie Ray Vaughan and Double Trouble on drums. And Chris played drums on the original Ledbetter Heights. So he and I are the only two people that were on both versions of this record.
0: Yeah.
11: On bass, we have Kevin McCormick, who I met through Stephen Stills from Crosby, Stills, and Nash.
0: Uh-huh.
11: And he's played with a lot of heavy hitters, Jackson Brown, Crosby, Stills, and Nash, Melissa Etheridge. I mean, the list goes on. Mm-hmm. And so he's playing on bass. And on the new version of Ledbetter Heights on the album, we have Reese Winans on keyboards, who was also from Stevie Ray Vaughan and Double Trouble. Slightly different cast characters. When we come to town, we're going to have just about the same people, except on keyboards, we have Joe Crown, and then I have a horn section that we've had with us for a couple of years now. Yeah. And so that's a new thing as well. Like in the live show, you're gonna get to experience, the horn section playing on these songs, gives it an extra dimension as well.
0: Oh, definitely. And where did that come from? Why did you want to incorporate the horns in here?
11: Well, back in 2018, I did an album called The Traveler, and there were some pretty hard rocking songs on that record, and I had a couple in mind that I wanted horns on. But once I got the horn players in the studio, I was like, "Well, I wonder what the whole record would sound like with a horn section, especially because some of these songs are kind of hard rocking songs."
0: Yeah,
11: and I really dug it, and so we added them, to almost that whole record. We took them out on tour with us, and it just kind of became a new era for the Kenny Wayne Shepherd Band with this horn section, and we've had them basically since 2018.
0: And I know you're a great student of rock history as well, but About 1971, 72, like the horns just kind of disappeared out of rock music. And it is great that that you're incorporating them back again. I mean, it was just kind of hit and miss over the last 30 or 40 years.
11: Yeah. And I think, I've kind of always been one to go against the grain. Like, when my first record came out, grunge was like the big thing in rock and roll. Yep. And everybody was like flocking to the grunge scene, and I was doing blues based rock and roll. So I've never been one to just follow suit in what everybody is doing or whatever's supposed to be acceptable.
0: Yeah.
11: And so since nobody really was doing the horn thing, I'm like, let's bring the horns out.
0: Yeah. Well, I'm glad you did. And the new album, the 30th anniversary sessions, Ledbetter Heights, and new takes on all the songs. And the lead single here, Deja Voodoo, you do something a little different, and folks can check that out. And, of course, back in

0: net. That's where you can find all the information. Find tickets for June 17th here at Albuquerque at the Kiva and the new album, Leadbetter Heights 30th Anniversary Sessions. Kenny, thanks for being with us today.
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3: All right, it's Brandon Vogt with Tom Doyle and his new biography, Ringo, A Fab Life, is available everywhere now. Tom, thanks for being with us today.
4: Thanks. It's great to be on.
3: Tom, I want to start with the relationship between Paul McCartney and Ringo Starr. Recently, they have a collaboration out, Home to Us, that's available everywhere, new music from those two. But the relationship between those two has been strained over the years, right?
4: Yeah, I mean, I think only once, seriously, and that was when the Beatles were breaking up. And basically what had happened was that, you know, so you've got John, George, and Ringo on one side and Paul on the other, right? And basically what happened was the rest of the Beatles wanted Paul to move the release date of his McCartney solo album to make way for Let It Be. Mm-hmm. And John wrote a letter to Paul, George co-signed it, and Ringo took it round to Paul's house in St. John's Wood. And I've interviewed both of them about this, actually, but particularly Paul, who was still kind of angry about it. Right? Uh-huh. He said that when he came in, Ringo gave him the letter and told him basically what was in there. And Paul said, I threw him out. And obviously that was a real stinger for them for a couple of years. And I think it took a couple of years for the relationship to be mended. But yeah, I mean, I think since then, I mean, they've got a brotherly relationship, really, which means that ultimately they'll not fall out badly.
3: Mm-hmm. Well, why do you think they haven't collaborated more over the years?
4: Well, I think they have, actually. I mean, they've got up on stage together and stuff. And, you know, Paul's been on a few of Ringo's albums. And then if you think about it, Ringo was the only, well, I mean, Lennon had been murdered by the time that Paul's Give My Regards to Broad Street came out, that film. But Ringo appeared in it. So, you know, there has been this thing. But, I mean, Home to Us, the new track, was really great to hear because, I mean, it's a sort of jaunty, getting better style Beatles groove. And, you know, Paul's lyric really just talks about how rough Liverpool was, but how, as the title suggests, it was home to us. So it's sort of sweet and nostalgic and funny. And, I mean, it's very touching to hear these 80-year-olds, you know, or people in their 80s, right, singing together still. Yeah. You know, it's quite touching.
3: Yeah, the new book is Ringo, A Fab Life from Tom Doyle. It's available everywhere now. And tell me about Ringo's upbringing, because he had it pretty rough.
4: Oh, it was really rough, yeah. I mean, at the age of six, in the early summer of 1947, I mean, he had peritonitis, and he ended up in hospital. He actually ended up in a coma for 10 weeks. And two or three times his mother was told by the doctors that basically he may not last the night. So Ringo really might not be here. And also, by the time he was 13, he spent another year in hospital with TB. And so he missed so much of his schooling, and he didn't actually learn to read and write until he was about nine. And Paul says something about Ringo that's really interesting. He says, anything that Ringo knows is self-taught. You know, so that's everything, right? Yeah, I mean, that's, you know, drumming, that's acting, singing, anything that Ringo is known for now. I mean, he's never had an acting lesson in his life, you know, and then, you know, he's ended up starring in all these films and stuff like that. Mm-hmm. So, yeah, I mean, it was really rough for him, a very, very rough childhood. Yeah. I mean, the worst of any of the Beatles, for sure.
3: Yeah. Let me ask you a hypothetical, Tom. If and Ringo was the late addition to the Beatles, but what do you think his career would have been like if he wasn't with the Beatles? Would he had gotten in with another band? Would he had been a solo performer? What do you think?
4: Well, if you look at where he was before he joined the band, so he was in Rory Storm and the Hurricanes, and they were sort of, you know, they were a show band, they were playing in holiday camps and stuff like that. But so Ringo was quite famous then. He was already signing his autograph, Ringo mm-hmm. Starr, you know, to the holiday camp girls, mm-hmm. mainly. But he would also do a solo spot that was called Star Time on stage, where he would sing a few numbers from behind the kit. So I reckon, and obviously it's hard, you know, to imagine and stuff, but I would reckon that he would have ended up joining other Liverpool bands.
3: Yeah.
4: And if the Beatles had gone on to the same success or similar success, then obviously the whole Mersey beat and the Mersey boom went on. So who knows? He could have been the drummer in Jerry and the Pacemakers or the Searchers or something like that. But I mean, hey, Ringo was so talented and such a sort of unique character. Mm-hmm. Visually and in vocally and in terms of his playing, that I think he would have been a star with or without the Beatles, basically.
3: Yeah. Yeah. Yeah, the new book, Ringo, A Fab Life. Tell me about the relationship that Ringo had with John Lennon.
4: Well, Ringo and John were very close. I think that one of the things that brought them closer was that Ringo was the first of the Beatles to accept the fact that Yoko was always there. Yeah. In the studio. Mm-hmm. He did take John aside apparently and say, "Look, she's here all the time, what is this?" And John apparently said to him, "Look, you know, you have to go home to Maureen, you know, Ringo's wife, and you have to tell her what you've been up to all day, whereas Yoko knows what I've been up to all day," which is a tough thing, really. And I think it was, I think that was the first moment of the acceptance. Stuff. But yeah, Ringo and John were really close, big drinking and drugging buddies in the 70s. Mm-hmm. And then obviously when John was murdered, Ringo was the only Beatle to actually fly to New York and go and visit Yoko at the Dakota.
3: Yeah.
4: So yeah, they were close, man. And I mean, Ringo was wrecked by John's death. So yeah, they were very, very close. I would say that Ringo and John were probably the closest, particularly after the band split up.
3: Yeah. Yeah, after the Beatles and in the 70s, Ringo had a very successful solo career. And then, like all acts, you know, it kind of slows down. And that was the 80s for Ringo Starr. Tell me about that period of his life.
4: Yeah, the 80s are pretty rough for Ringo, actually, because, he seems to be, well, he said that he wasn't really interested in making records. He said, "I was more interested in getting out of my head." And so, yes, I mean, his drinking and drugging was, They reached a peak, basically, in the 80s. And there's one famous Beach Boys gig in Washington, D.C., where Ringo gets up with the band in front of 500,000 people, and he performs with them, and I've seen the footage, but he can't remember it at all.
3: Yeah.
4: He was so smashed. He said that somebody had to show him a photograph before he would believe them. So, yeah, the 80s were very rough. I mean, I think they all suffered from some sort of PTSD after the Beatles, and particularly after Lennon's brutal murder. But 1988 by the time that Ringo gets clean. And from that point, I mean, his career has just been on an up and up, basically. But lots of the 60s artists are a terrible 80s. I mean, look at Bob Dylan, man.
3: That's right, yeah. The new book, Ringo, A Fab Life, it is available everywhere now from Tom Doyle. Tom, thank you so much for being with us today.
4: Brandon, thank you very much.
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1: From ABC News, I'm Chuck Severson. A record number of people across the U.S. are on the move in the skies and on very crowded roads right now. On the airports, ABC's Rena Roy.
2: TSA says it'll screen more than 18 million people between this past Thursday and this Wednesday. So those security lines, as you can imagine, are going to get pretty serious.
3: More than 39 million people are expected to hit the road, and that is actually a record for Memorial Day. The folks over at INRIX, they actually give us this estimate. They say that if you're on the road between noon and 5, expect plenty of company there. It's going to be among the busiest periods of the entire weekend.
1: Gio Benitez at New Jersey's Newark Airport. On the cost of travel, ABC's Elizabeth Schulze.
4: According to Gas Buddy, drivers in at least 14 states are facing new record gas prices for Memorial Day. They're surpassing the highs set back in 2022. And collectively, Americans are paying $2 billion more on gas this holiday weekend compared to last year.
1: Gasoline prices are higher because of the Iran war and the closing of the Strait of Hormuz by Iran and a U.S. blockade. Oil prices went down some today on word from President Trump that talks with Iran are progressing. A major sticking point, says ABC's Ian Panel in Tel Aviv, is the U.S. demand that Iran turn over all its enriched uranium.
5: Remember that one of the main justifications for military action in the first place was to prevent Iran from having a nuclear weapon.
1: Some of the tens of thousands evacuated in Orange County, California, might go home soon. Fire officials say a crew has lowered the risk of a major explosion at a damaged toxic chemical tank at an aircraft plant in Garden Grove. ABC's Alex Stone in nearby Cyprus.
6: Doesn't mean that there are no threats around any longer of vapor or of leak or a much smaller explosion, but things are looking a whole lot better here right now.
1: The top prosecutor in Garden Grove has launched a criminal investigation into the chemical tank incident at GKN Aerospace. Company not commenting on that. 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
1: In Austria, this paraglider is bruised but safe. ABC's Will Reeve.
9: The plane collides with the canopy of a paraglider, sending her plunging to the ground. The woman, named Sabrina, scrambles to pull her secondary parachute. It deploys, but it's terribly twisted, sending her spinning out of control. Then it fully inflates, Sabrina regaining control. The mangled primary chute trailing behind high above the Austrian Alps.
1: Uber and Lyft drivers in Massachusetts have successfully organized. They are now the first rideshare worker union in the country. Massachusetts Governor Maura Healey.
10: People are dealing with the cost of everything going up, and it's important that, you know, these workers, like other workers, get paid what they deserve. And that's what this is about.
1: Bargaining decisions will require a majority approval from all members. More talk about what the sacrifices of America's war dead means on Memorial Day. In New York City, the Intrepid Museum, on board a retired aircraft carrier docked at the Hudson River, opening its doors to veterans and members of the armed forces. Mayor Zoran Mamdani.
11: As each of us enjoy the fruits of lives of peace and freedom, homes where we are safe at night, children who learn and grow in school, let us always remember that none of this was promised. It was won by sacrifice, and it must be cherished.
1: Chuck Severson, ABC News.
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13: 96.3 News Radio KKOB. It's Brandon Vogt with Maybe Van Doren, the Hollywood legend, and she's talking about a lot of things that happened in her career in her new memoir, which is on sale now. You Thought I Was Dead. That's a very unique title. And Mamie, thanks for being with us today.
14: Oh, it's my pleasure.
13: Yeah. So tell me about why you wanted to tell your story here. I know you've written a couple other books, but what was it about wanting to get this one out here at this point?
14: Well, I have so many stories to tell, and I thought it was about time I started. When I reached the 90, I thought I'd better hustle and start writing, because there's so many things that I wanted people to realize during the golden years of Hollywood. There's anybody around to write about it, so
13: yes.
14: I thought I'd better write it.
13: Yeah. Tell me about what it was like when you first got to Hollywood and started making movies and that period of Hollywood that unfortunately is not here anymore.
14: No, it's not really. I came from the Midwest on a farm and with no running water and no electricity, and it was pretty tough those first 10 years of my life. And mm-hmm. So when World War II came along, we went out to Hollywood, and my dad worked in a defense plant, so I got to be in Hollywood at the right time, and got to meet all the stars, and I was just 10 when the war started, and then I was 11 when I was out there, and started going to school and started sprouting out to be just lucky after that.
13: Oh, yeah, beautiful. Yeah, maybe Van Doren. The new book is You Thought I Was Dead, and it was not too long after you got to Hollywood that Howard Hughes took an interest in you. Tell me about how you met him and what that relationship was like.
14: I was at a place called the Macombo. It was a nightclub, and I had never been there, and I always wanted to go there, and so some friends took me there, and I'm sitting there, and a waiter came over with a note, said that Johnny pick up the check. And Myers wanted me to see Howard Hughes. And I guess Johnny was a pimp for Howard. And so yeah. I I got the note, and I said, yes, you know, and I shouldn't have said that, but I had to wait to get permission from my mother, of course, and then the next morning I got a phone call, and I told my mother, and it was Howard Hughes, and she said, what, Howard Hughes? And he didn't have a very good reputation at that time.
13: Mm-hmm.
14: And he wanted me to have breakfast with him, and I did. They had a chauffeur pick me up in an old Chevrolet.
13: Yeah.
14: And I talk about it in my book about what happened very explicitly and what happened with him.
13: Mm-hmm.
14: And I don't think people had ever heard anybody write or seen anything about him the way I wrote about him. I mean, I let it all hang out, you know.
13: Well, you should. And that new book is You Thought I Was Dead. And also, you had Elvis, too. Tell me about your interactions with Elvis.
14: Well, it was only a very, very short, you know. He came to see me in Vegas when I was working there. And he had just appeared at the Last Frontier Hotel and, mm-hmm. and in the lounge. He wasn't even a star then. And he'd done a movie, and that's about the extent of it then. And then he came with a bunch of guys, and then afterwards he came to see me, and he wanted to know if he could have an autographed picture of me, and I go, my God, really? And we went out afterwards and went to the other hotels, and then we had a little rendezvous in his car in the back of the hotel, and he was very, very nice, and mm-hmm. I wrote about that in my other book.
13: I
14: didn't mention how he was in this book.
13: I got it. Yeah, Mamie Van Doren, and of course, at that time in Hollywood, when you were out there, when you first started, you were part of the, as the press called it, the three M's, which was Marilyn Monroe, James Mansfield, and you, Mamie Van Doren. How did you get along with Marilyn Monroe and James Mansfield?
14: I got along with Marilyn great. We mm-hmm. were good friends. In fact, I'm going to do a book on her.
13: Great.
14: Jane, I didn't know her too well. She's from Texas, and she came in. And she took the role that I turned down for Will's Express Royal Rock Hunter.
13: Uh-huh.
14: And she was a big, big success in New York. I knew it was going to be a success, but it was a satire on Marilyn Monroe, and I didn't want to do something on Marilyn. Mm-hmm. And so I turned her down. They got an unknown named Jane Mansfield, and so now there were three. She didn't come along until about 5 years after I was already well established.
13: Uh-huh. Yeah, and with
14: Marilyn, I knew Marilyn since I was 12. You know.
13: Yeah. I was going to ask you about that because you two kind of grew up there in Hollywood. Kind of tell me about.
14: We had a lot in common. Uh-huh. We were both trying. You know, she made it first. Of course, she was older, but we were always friends. And that's what I want to talk about in my next book.
13: Mm-hmm. Well, wonderful. Yep, and this book here, You Thought I Was Dead, it's available everywhere now, Mamie Van Doren. And what do you make of Hollywood today? Because when you came up, it was the studio system, and it really took advantage of a lot of people.
14: Yes, it has changed. You know, it was very male-dominated when I was under contract to Universal, and they ran the studio, and now, of course, the women are in charge, too, and we have progressed that way, and some of the writing is better sometimes, but I don't know. I like the old movies, too. I like, you know, Sunset Boulevard and Postman Rings Twice, and I love all the glamorous women that they had under contract with MGM, and it's different. That's why we don't have any really glamorous women anymore. They're not very, they're kind of common and they're ordinary. We don't have that anymore. I mean, I don't know why, but, you know, everybody looks the same with all their facelifts and everything. Yeah. Too much of that. It isn't very natural looking. You know?
13: Oh, yeah. I agree with you. I mean, today you can kind of count the real movie stars, you can count them on one hand.
14: Yeah, that's true. And none of them had any surgery, you know. They were all really beautiful.
13: Yeah.
14: You know, and that was, to me, I think that's the best. I've had two facelifts. When I was in my 60s, I had my first one. Mm-hmm. A very, very slight. Was just a little refresher, and then I had another refresher a little later, and then, of course, that was a long time ago, 25, 30 years ago. I haven't had anything since.
13: Yeah.
14: I, I wouldn't touch myself anymore. And I've never done anything except having the little lifts. I never put anything in my skin. Mm-hmm. Nothing like that.
13: Yeah. Well, that's great. And a wonderful career. And, of course, the new book here, You Thought I Was Dead, Mamie Van Doren. And we're looking forward to some other books, too. As you said, you're going to write one on Marilyn Monroe, which everybody's, I'm sure, will be very much looking forward to.
14: Yeah, some intimacy things in there that nobody knows about. And so I think that'll be exciting. It's just going to be a small little book.
13: Yeah.
14: But I want to do something. You know, I still have another 4.5 years to get to 100, so I got to do something between that time.
13: That's right. Well, congratulations on this new book, I Thought I Was Dead, Mamie Van Doren. Mamie, thank you so much for being with us today.
14: Oh, my pleasure. Thank you so kindly.
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13: All right, it's Brandon Vogt with Annie Zelensky. Her new book is Stevie Nicks and 50 Songs. And that's available everywhere now, Amazon.com and wherever books are sold. Annie, thanks for being with us today.
2: Thank you for having me.
13: All right, so you had quite the catalog here to go through with Stevie Nicks. Well, where did you even begin at?
2: A big question and very true. So, you know, I started knowing that I had to include her big songs. So obviously the big hits, you know, Rhiannon, Dreams, you know, her big solo hits. Leather and Lace, Stop Dragging My Heart Around, you know, Edge of 17. So that made up a pretty significant chunk. And then from there, I really started looking at the songs that inspired her. In interviews over her career, she's talked about various songs and artists like Joni Mitchell, for example, the Mamas and the Papas, Buffalo Springfield, and really talked about what they meant. And then I looked to see kind of who she's inspired, you know, younger artists.
13: Mm-hmm.
2: Harry Styles, of course, Taylor Swift, Vanessa Carlton.
13: Yeah.
2: And then in between that, I kind of looked for some of the weird crevices of her career. Your Blue Lamp is one of my favorite Stevie songs, you know, kind of a little bit more of an obscure one.
13: Yeah.
2: Some of the songs from Buckingham Nick, some of the songs that she's redone over the years. And so, but it was hard. Mm-hmm. I will tell you that I could have probably had 25 more songs and it would work.
13: Yeah, in this book, Stevie Nicks and 50 Songs, I mean, like many artists, but her, definitely, these songs represent periods in her life. And kind of tell me about Landslide. What was going on with her at that time period?
2: Oh, man. And, you know, Landslide came at a really sort of pivotal time in her life. You know, she was, you know, things weren't necessarily going well. And I think people always forget that, too, is that, you know, we think of Stevie as this indomitable person. And every so often, you know, she's had ebbs and flows. And so that's when she was living in Colorado. And she, you know, Lindsay was kind of, you know, like basically her, she was in Colorado. Her dad was sick.
13: Mm-hmm.
2: He had emergency surgery at the Mayo Clinic. And so she was like, you know, this is, and her dad was her rock. So she was dealing with this. And then she and Lindsay Buckingham were also at a really crossroads in their personal and professional lives.
13: Yeah.
2: You know, they weren't, their music career wasn't taking off. And like, she was basically given like 6 more months to kind of make it work. So she happened to be living in Aspen, Colorado, because Lindsay was going on tour. And so she was just kind of like trying to, you know, dream about, you know, like what could be, like what her life could be like.
13: Yeah.
2: And so, you know, you listen to the lyrics and we're talking about like mountains and things like that. You almost can like picture her being in a little house in wintry Colorado.
13: Yeah.
2: Writing this. And so, yeah, it was basically about a pivotal moment in your life as a young person, which I feel like is so relatable still to this day.
13: Mm-hmm. Definitely is. Stevie Nicks and 50 Songs. That's a new book available everywhere now. And then, of course, the Fleetwood Mac stuff. And then she goes solo. And this is where we have an unlikely partnership, it seemed at the time, but it worked. And Prince enters in and really gives her a great assist on a couple of songs to kick off her solo career.
2: Well, absolutely. And so, you know, she's talked about how it's funny. So Stevie Nicks has been married once. Very briefly. And on her wedding day, she was heading to their honeymoon, and she heard Little Red Corvette on the radio. And she was so inspired. Like, literally, she was like, pull the car over. I need to record something, because she got really, really inspired.
13: Yeah.
2: And she had Prince. She called up Prince, and I love this. I found this quote from her. She said, I tracked down Prince's phone number, and because I'm Stevie Nicks, I can get it. And she basically had him come in and play keyboard on it.
13: Yeah.
2: And so if you actually listen to Stand Back and Little Red Corvette together, you could absolutely tell how the songs are sort of related.
13: Oh, yeah.
2: But, you know, he came in, did his part, boom, there we go. And a classic was born.
13: Yeah, definitely. And also, you know, her relationship with Don Henley. What songs did we get out of that other than, you know, the obviously the huge hit that they had together?
2: Yeah, Leather and Lace. And, you know, and that's such an interesting song because, you know, she originally wrote that for Waylon Jennings and Jesse Coulter, believe it or not.
13: Oh, wow.
2: And, but, yeah, exactly. And so, and, you know, it didn't end up happening. But she was writing this, and Don was actually, like, really pushing her on this song. You know, like, basically, like, he was like, you know, she was writing and showing him things, and he was like, you can do better. You can do better. And so, you know, it almost made sense that he ended up on the song because he was really integral to, you know, making that song sort of what it was. But, you know, all of her songs, her relationships show up in so different ways in so many of her songs because, you know, she's relating to it and processing things that she's going through throughout her entire career.
13: Uh-huh.
2: You know, they've toured together. They're great friends now and things like that. But, yeah.
13: I wonder, why didn't they end up together? Why didn't they get married?
2: You know, I mean, it was the 70s. I mean, mm-hmm. I think, you know, I think they were both such big stars. You know, and their relationship was bumpy, I think, at the time. And both of them, you know, the Eagles were breaking up and Fleetwood Mac was not in a good place. So I think they, you know, they found each other at a really interesting time in their careers. But I think that there was just so much else going on. You know, I think the timing just wasn't right.
13: Eddie Zaliski, the book is Stevie Nicks and 50 Songs. And also a part of Stevie Nicks is like mythology and mystic and, you know, just kind of out there stuff. I mean, is that really who she is or does she kind of lean into that?
2: You know, it's a good question. I think, you know, obviously like things like Rhiannon is based in, you know, she's very interested in kind of Welsh mythology. You know, the idea of she's always kind of said, I don't know why people compare me to being a witch, though. She's like, I don't know where that came from. But she leans into it a little bit, you know, she, you know, with the way she dresses a little bit. But she's just a very spiritual person, I think, and kind of mystical. So I think she does lean into it a little bit, but in a way that's just, that's very literary and that's very kind of true to herself as sort of a person who really believes in the cosmos and things like that.
13: Yeah. You were mentioning, and you write about it in the book about the people that were inspired by her. And here we are, you know, 50 years later and, you know, hits on the charts today reflect and have a little bit of Stevie Nicks in it. It's kind of interesting how that still goes, you know, and she is still very active as well.
2: Well, absolutely. You know, I mean, obviously there's people like Taylor Swift and Harry Styles that are big fans, but, you know, Miley Cyrus is a big fan, you know, Vanessa Carlton, the band Haim from Los Angeles. Like, she just looms so large over so many artists that, you know, you almost can't even pick out something specifically because she was such a blueprint for singer-songwriters.
13: Uh-huh. Yeah. What's her relationship now with Lindsey Buckingham?
2: You know, unclear. You know, I think they go kind of back and forth. You know, the Buckingham Nicks album was actually reissued last year for the first time ever, which was pretty astounding. And, you know, and Lindsey has sort of alluded to in recent year in times that, you know, I think that they're doing okay. So, I mean, it's hard to say, but, you know, if anything, they've been friends for so long. And you would hope that, you know, as their careers are, you know, continuing, they would remember that at least. Because obviously they have such wonderful musical chemistry. And, you know, even if people fight and or, you know, are not getting along at a certain time, you know, that really doesn't fade.
13: Yeah. You mentioned an obscure one from Stevie Nicks. What's another one that you like that people may not be aware of?
2: Oh, my God. So many. That's such a big question. Oh, my gosh. Flying out of my head right now. I mean, I like Sorcerer. I don't think that that's necessarily as obscure, but that's an interesting song because it's sort of, you know, it started off as like she demoed a few songs. So Buckingham Nicks demoed it in 74. She demoed the song again. And then in 1984, Marilyn Martin, who's been a backup singer for her, covered that. And then Stevie didn't actually like release like her own solo song until 2001. Yeah. So I just think that song's so interesting because it has a, you know, convoluted sort of history.
13: Mm-hmm. Well, Andy, thank you so much. The new book available everywhere is Stevie Nicks and 50 Songs. Thanks for being with us today.
2: Thanks for having me.
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13: All right, it's Brandon Vogt with Rick Hughes, frontman for Sword, also Saints and Sinners. And he has a new solo album, Redemption, that has a bunch of Ozzy's guys on it, one of his most popular lineups. And the new single is The Real Me, and that's available everywhere now. And Rick, thanks for being with us today.
4: Well, it's my pleasure.
13: All right, so tell me about this new album here, Redemption. What are some of the things that you wanted to address in this album?
4: Well, it's one of my I think biggest projects so far because John Webster at the helm producing the album.
13: Uh-huh.
4: We got, like you said, some of Ozzy's freshmen back there.
13: Yeah.
4: We got Tommy Aldridge, Rudy Sarzo, Brad Gillis.
13: Yeah.
4: There's also an appearance by Robbie Krieger of The Doors. So, I mean,
13: oh, wow.
4: I'm very, very proud of this project.
13: Yeah, yeah, yeah. Tell me about putting this this lineup together. Was this your idea, of course, but then actually having to find the time and getting everybody together to do this. Tell me about how that was.
4: That was, by the way, pure luck. Because, like you said, People don't think about that, but it's one thing that those guys would be interested in doing it, but they have to have the time, that perfect timing, you know, perfect timing was there.
13: Mm-hmm.
4: It came about that I told my producer, John, I said, John, we need some outside writers for this album. I want some really good guitar hero to write some good riffs.
13: Yeah.
4: So So we asked Jesse Bradman, who plays on Saints and Sinners album. He's a mm-hmm. keyboard player, a friend of mine.
5: Yeah.
4: He said, I'm working with you right now on some new songs. Wow, I want to hear that. So as soon as I heard the song, I asked, I took them for the album.
5: Yeah.
4: And then a friendship came about with Brad Gillis. So when it was time to record The Real Me, we asked Brad first, and he came up with the idea. He said, well, yeah, I want to do it. And why don't we reunite Rudy, Sarzo, Tommy Aldridge, and me, so we would do the song with you and mm-hmm. give it a good rendition. And
5: yeah.
4: said, of course, let's do it. So yeah. And they said yes. So
5: yeah. Well, that's great, and that's on the new album, Redemption, from Rick Hughes. And tell me about picking The Real Me from The Who. What was going through your mind to want to redo that one?
4: Well, I'm a big Zeppelin, The mm-hmm. Who fan. Yeah. Why I love those bands is because if you listen to Zeppelin or The Who, the greatest quality they have is that if you just want to hear the drum, just yeah. concentrate and you hear the drums. The yeah. bass, same thing. Guitar, I mean, these guys, they're awesome for that. Uh-huh. Led Zeppelin, same. You know, if you want to listen to Bonham, just concentrate.
5: Yeah.
4: So we needed a song like that because we wanted some star players on it so they wouldn't be lost in the mix, you know?
5: Mm-hmm.
4: So that's the reason we came up with The Real Me.
5: Yeah.
4: So once we get the right musicians, then we could hear their parts.
5: Mm-hmm. Yep, and that's on the new solo album from Rick Hughes. And the single is The Real Me, originally done by The Who. And you actually did a video for this, too. Kind of tell me about the making of that video.
4: Yeah, the video, I feel twice as lucky as the recording, because the video, that was even harder to get all the guys in the same room, you
5: yeah,
4: know, and,
5: yeah.
4: and it happened. So we reached out to them for the video. They said yes, but we had to find the right location, which was in Burbank, California, at Castle Studio, state-of-the-art 3D technology. So we spent the day together, and that's when we really connected on that day. So, man, I got some fond memories of that video. So every time I watch it, I got a smile on my face.
5: I bet. Rick Hughes with us in Rick, let's go back in time. Kind of tell me about Sword, when you guys formed, and kind of the state of Canadian rock, you know, at that time period.
4: Yeah, well, Sword, which is considered as a heavy metal band, mm-hmm. if you go back, heavy metal back then, old school metal was more of a blend of classic rock and new genre of classic rock, which became heavy metal. But to today's standard, if you listen to Sword, it's more of a classic rock because the influence. When we started, my brother and I, with Sword, we were like 15, 16 years old.
5: Yeah.
4: And Mike Plant, Mike LaRock, were friends of ours in school. So we've been friends since little school.
5: Yeah.
4: And we started rehearsing in my mom's basement, and we would play the classic. We would play Zeppelin, The Who, Sabbath. I mean, classic rock. And then when we signed our first record deal, heavy metal, I mean, Maiden, Priest, and all those bands mm-hmm. were the creme du jour.
5: Oh, yeah.
4: We called it here.
5: Yeah.
4: So we went for that direction because back then that's what it was, but we're mainly influenced by classic rock.
5: Yeah, yeah, you can hear that. And then, of course, the other band a bit later, Saints and Sinners, and that was that kind of took your music in a little bit different direction, didn't it?
4: Yeah, and that's what I wanted, because mm-hmm. I don't consider myself as a metal singer. I consider myself as a rock singer. I love rock music, all genre of rock music, blues mm-hmm. rock, heavy rock, pop rock.
5: Yeah.
4: Metal, I mean, so Saints and Sinners was a clear decision on my part on going less heavy and more mainstream because, like I said, I'm consider myself as a rock singer.
5: Yeah, yeah, and of course, all the great musicians you brought on for your the solo album here. It seems like, as you talked about, it seems like you guys had a pretty good time. So maybe there's future projects for all you guys.
4: Yeah, well, maybe, and if not, it's okay, because I mean, they already gave so much to me that I'm so grateful to them. So if by any chance there's further up on the road, there's more, then great. But if not, I'm okay. You know, I'll manage with whatever's on my plate.
5: And I want to ask you, you know, when you guys were out on the road, I mean, you're still on the road, but out on the road in the early days with like Metallica and Bon Jovi, like those two bands in particular, like what was the difference in the audience when you were out there on the road with them, with your bands?
4: Well, there was not much difference when you think about it, because a rock fan is a rock fan. You know, Metallica considered the biggest metal band in the world, but by today's standard, their metal is still very, very much reachable. You know, right here in Montreal, a couple of years ago, they played the Montreal Stadium, and they filled the stadium two nights in a row. So we're talking about like 150,000 people, and they asked us to do the tailgate party like 2 months before their venue. We received an email from Metallica saying, hey, you guys would be great to do the tailgate party. Just when people arrive, you do a show. So we did that, and that was amazing.
5: Yeah, I just kind of figured, you know, there's more girls at the Bon Jovi show. Is that right?
4: That was a great time with Bon Jovi, because I spent some time talking with John. And back then, you know, I was younger, and I didn't take it. I took music seriously, but, you know, show business, I didn't take the business part seriously. And I had some

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3: All right, it's Brandon Vogt with Kelly Lang, and she's got some great new projects out. The new album, Jealous Green Eyes, and we're going to talk about a couple of these singles here, too. I Reach for Red and Hollywood. That single's going to be released tomorrow. Kelly, thanks for being with us today.
4: Oh, my goodness. Thank you for having me. I am thrilled to be able to play my music on your program. Thank you.
3: Oh, well, yeah, we can't wait. And tell me about this album here, Jealous Green Eyes.
4: Well, it's the first self-penned album that I've had since 2017. And I've got a couple of co-writers, but majorly it's written by me.
3: Uh-huh.
4: And it's songs that I have taken back into my history of when I was 17. That's the actual title of the album is Jealous Green Eyes, a song I wrote when I was 17. Mm-hmm. And then up till now, I wrote a song a few months ago that will be on the album. So it's kind of a tapestry, if you might, of just my whole life and my writing progress. But it's funny how this album has turned into being like almost PG-13.
3: Okay. All right.
4: warning to the listeners, it is a little spicy. Some of the songs are more adult contemporary. And yeah. It's funny how the song at 17 now lends itself to this type of adult project.
3: Mm-hmm.
4: I was writing older than my years, I will say.
3: Yeah.
4: But it's been super fun. It's taken me forever to get it completed. As a matter of fact, today I'm going back in to do the mastering process, and we've started this maybe a year and a half ago.
3: Okay.
4: So,
3: yeah.
4: It's a long, extended project.
3: Uh-huh. Well, good things come to those who wait, right, Kelly?
4: Oh, that's a good way of looking at it.
3: Yeah. Well, okay, and you said kind of PG-13, so this is kind of material, you know, more maybe a little more edgy.
4: Yeah, mm-hmm. Yeah, it is. I mean, I've recorded all different types of music throughout the years. I've recorded gospel to straight-up country classic, and I've even done rock and roll. But it's just one of these things that... I don't know. It just has more of an adult, kind of a sexy theme to some of these songs.
3: Yeah.
4: So I didn't want the listeners to think they were getting, you know, something gospel and end up going, oh.
3: Oh, I see. Yeah. I got it. Now
4: outside the box.
3: Exactly. Now the latest single, Hollywood, that comes out tomorrow. Tell me about that and what we're going to hear on that one.
4: I wrote this song with a man named Lee Roy. He is a gospel and bluegrass singer himself. And we were just sitting around writing one day, and this subject came up that nothing's ever been really, really written in this era that I know about a girl named Holly who would do anything in her power to make it in Hollywood.
3: Mm-hmm.
4: And I thought it was a really fun play on words, and we just kept writing and writing and writing. We could have written three or four more verses for this girl, but it ended up sitting in a box for a very, very long time. Neither of us had a project to put it on, and quite frankly, I didn't have the nerve to put it out until now.
3: Mm-hmm.
4: And it's a little racy.
3: Okay.
4: So, I'm anxious for people to hear it because, you know, it's the truth. It's what happens. And mm-hmm. and this song's very authentic. The album is authentic. And I think you'll feel that rain go through mm-hmm. that.
3: Yeah. Yeah. And you can learn more. Kelly's social at Kelly Lang Music. That's where you can find all the information. And for this single, Hollywood's coming out tomorrow. We'll play some of that for you coming up. And another one that was a great success that is out there now, I Reach for Red. Tell me about that one.
4: Well, I wrote this song in a hotel room in Jackson, Tennessee. It took me about 30 minutes to write. And it was kind of as a tongue-in-cheek joke. A friend of mine that I knew at the time just chose red wine for everything. whether she was happy or sad, whether she was breaking up with someone or just dating someone, whether she has a friend with a baby or a wedding. Or I mean, it was hilarious. And I joked, I was like, I wish I had something I could reach to that was that comforting.
3: Yeah.
4: So I am not even that much of a red wine drinker. I just thought it was a kind of a tongue-in-cheek way of teasing about my friend. But again, that's just something that I wrote a few years back. I reached back into the vault, pulled it forward, and it really fits the project.
3: Mm-hmm. Yeah, so the album, when do you think the whole album will be available?
4: We are hoping for the whole album to be available at least by the second week of July.
3: Uh-huh. Oh, that's terrific. Yeah, you can keep track at Kelly Lang Music on social media. And I have to ask you, a couple of years ago, your song Under the Tennessee Moon was awarded as the song of the state of Tennessee. Tell me about that.
4: Oh, that... I'm still not over that. I'm still
3: that's
4: in shock about it.
3: Well, it's a great song.
4: Thank you. I wrote the song as a gift for my mom. She and I were riding through the hills of Tennessee, and she's like, look how beautiful it is here. Quite a difference than where we came from in Oklahoma. It's
3: okay.
4: Just much more, you know, hills and trees and valleys and rivers and history and heritage.
3: Yeah, I also came from Oklahoma, so I know exactly what you're talking about.
4: Okay, so Oklahoma has its own beauty. I'm not going to deny that, but it's different, you know. So she says, please write me a song about Tennessee. And I was hesitant at first, like, Mom, what do you write about, you know? But I did. I wrote that for her as a gift. And then 16 years later, it got into the hands of the governor of Tennessee. And he felt that it really encompassed the whole state, like, you know, all three segments of Tennessee, and was tickled to invite me to his office. And my mom got to come with me and gave me this beautiful proclamation saying it was the next Tennessee state song. We have a few here in Music City.
3: Yeah.
4: People think of it as just Rocky Top or Tennessee Waltz, but there's a few, but a very, very slim few. You know, I'm very honored to be of one of the writers of the millions that have come through here to say that. But then my favorite part of that whole story, though, is my mom was able to hear me and watch me sing that at the Grand Ole Opry, and she ended up passing a few months later. Mm-hmm. So it was a really sweet, bittersweet moment and full circle moment for she and I.
3: Yeah. Kelly Lang with us. The new single, Hollywood, gets released tomorrow, and Jealous Green Eyes, that's the new album coming up this summer. You can learn more, KellyLang.net, and also on social media, at Kelly Lang Music. And Kelly, I want to ask you about early in your career, being a part of Star Search, especially since that has had a resurgence, and it's rebooted on Netflix today for another generation. Kind of tell me about being on that show.
4: Well, at the time, they did not have the younger acts. It was not like the I can't think what the category was, the juniors.
3: Yeah,
4: they didn't have that, and they called me when I was 17 years old because I had been a kind of a mainstay opening act for a lot of different artists. And when they called the booking agencies to find out who would be good for the show, my name came up. So they flew me out there. And then they said, or actually they did that interview here in Nashville. They said, we'd love to have you, but you're just too young. I'm like, well, why did you call me? So then they ended up, again, calling me the following year. So I was thrilled. I thought that was just a way of getting rid of me at that time. Yeah. But they called me back. And I was able to go out there, and I was on the show with a girl named Tareva Henderson. She had won 6 times. And I beat her that night and came back a couple of other times. I think I was on a total of 3 times.
3: Yeah.
4: And it was so fun and so cool. And strangely enough, Tareva and I had a full circle moment. She and I began working together again 20 years later on another national television show. And we remain friends today. I'm surprised she talks to me. but it was a fun time. And I'm tickled that we did not have social media back then, because these kids today, they get brutalized. I don't know if I could have handled all of the pressure from socials.
3: Oh, yeah. Yeah, for sure. Kelly Lang with us on News Radio KKOB. And Kelly, I want to ask you about your husband, T.G. Shepherd. I talked to him a few months ago. How's he doing?
4: He's wonderful. He's sitting right here listening to it.
3: That's great.
4: Yeah. That's great. I sit here and listen to him talk to you, and he did the same with me today.
3: Well, that's wonderful. And I hope you have a lot of success with these new projects now. And remember, Hollywood, that gets released tomorrow, and that album later this summer, Jealous Green Eyes, and you can find more at Kelly Lang Music. And you and TG go out on the road quite a bit together, right?
4: Yeah, we do. We love to perform together. We just did a really fun show in Franklin, Tennessee here, and it's fun to watch him from the side and also be able to sing along with him and do duets on the show. It's kind of like three shows in one. I do my set, he does his set, then we do a whole set together, and you know, hopefully the fans enjoy that. We sure do. If they enjoy it as much as we do, I'm sure they're having a good time.
3: Oh, definitely. Yeah, you can learn more at kellylang.net. And Kelly, thank you so much for being with us today. I really appreciate it.
4: It's my pleasure. Thank you so much. And maybe when the album comes out, we can circle back around.
3: Definitely. Definitely will. Thank you, Kelly. Have a great day.
4: Thank you. You too, my friend.
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11: From ABC News. I'm Lindsay Davis, anchor Prime, streaming weeknights on ABC News Live. After the big getaway, it's the big get back. A record number of people are traveling back from Memorial Day destinations on the roads. 39 million, AAA estimates. ABC's Elizabeth Schulze says gasoline prices are at record highs in more than a dozen states, according to Gas Buddy.
12: Right now, that national average is still about 50 cents away from its all-time high of $5 a gallon.
11: The Wall Street markets were closed for Memorial Day. Stock futures went up and oil prices went down after President Trump mentioned progress in talks with Iran. ABC's Ian Pannell is in Tel Aviv.
13: Iran still has that material despite all the bombing. It still retains the ability to make more uranium, and that is a sticking point.
11: Good news for the 50,000 people evacuated in Orange County, California. Fire officials say a crew has cut the risk of a major explosion at a damaged toxic chemical camp and an aircraft plant in Garden Grove. ABC's Alex Stone in Cyprus.
14: Doesn't mean that there are no threats around any longer of vapor or of leak or a much smaller explosion, but things are looking a whole lot better here right now. They hope to get the evacuation perimeter down a bit in the next couple of hours. it remains in place right now.
11: Protesters today near a migrant detention center in New Jersey claim ICE is preventing them from seeing their loved ones.
9: While attempting to tour the Delaney Hall Migrant Detention Facility in Newark, New Jersey Governor Mikey Sherrill says,
10: "We've been working with ICE to get into the facility. I was just denied that."
9: Senator Andy Kim visited Delaney Hall over the weekend, speaking with those inside.
15: You know, there is a woman that was pregnant that says she's not getting full OBGYN care. There's a woman that had a miscarriage that said that she did not get the care that she needed.
9: Delaney Hall is privately run with about 300 detainees. Mike Dubosky, ABC News.
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3: A small plane collided with a paraglider over Austria, shredding the pilot's parachute and forcing her to deploy her reserve chute. She's okay. Uber and Lyft drivers in Massachusetts have officially unionized, a first-in-the-nation move that now sets up what could be the final stage in a years-long organizing effort. The App Drivers Union says it's received state certification to represent 70,000 rideshare drivers. 27 people developed sore throats near a luxury department store in Tokyo's posh Ginza shopping area today after a person allegedly sprayed something into the air, according to Tokyo Fire Department officials. Nobody seriously hurt and no arrest reported. Elected officials in Ponca City, Oklahoma, vow to get to the bottom of a mystery that has people checking the bottom of their feet. ABC's Jim Ryan.
18: On nearly every outdoor surface in the town north of Oklahoma City, the black powder is unavoidable.
19: We've gone to pick up our granddaughter from school, and she looks like she's coming out of a coal mine playing on the playground.
18: Travis Kirby used to work at the Continental Carbon Company just south of town and says the soot is coming from there. The company paid $10.5 million in 2009 to settle a lawsuit related to the problem. This time, city officials and state regulators say they found no evidence of a link between Continental Carbon and the black dust in Ponca City.
3: Our Jim Ryan, Chuck Sievertson, ABC News.
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21: Scattered showers and thunderstorms gradually decreasing this evening. Just a slight chance at showers after midnight. Low 54 Albuquerque, 50 Santa Fe. For Tuesday, still a chance at scattered showers and storms with a high at 77 for Albuquerque. Santa Fe, a probably better chance at rain on Tuesday with a cool high at 70 degrees. This is your forecast from KOAT Action 7 News. I'm meteorologist Eric Green.
22: Hey, everybody, I'm Alex Stone from ABC News, and this is Press Play 2026, our annual show in which we explore the fun and unique things we do in the summer. And this hour, we kick things off with baseball. But when you think of baseball, you probably immediately think of a giant stadium paying $20 for a beer and battling large crowds. But in smaller communities across this country, there's another place to see baseball, and one that's focused more on having fun and enjoying the overall experience than the game itself. It's minor league baseball, where a beer will cost you only $5, and the action will be a whole lot closer.
0: Kettle corn, peanuts, churros!
22: Welcome to ONT Field in Ontario, California, one of five new minor league baseball stadiums that opened this year. Yeah, five new minor league baseball stadiums this year alone. Complete with the live organist. The last Major League Stadium built opened over half a decade ago, and there were four new minor league stadiums that opened last year as well. When you think of minor league baseball, you might think of something maybe only a little bit bigger than your local Little League field. But the minors have changed, and baseball fans are noticing.
1: I wanted to be part of something that was new, fresh, available. And here it was, and it's in my own hometown.
22: And that's the thing. It's in hometowns across the country. Here in Ontario, the new Tower Buzzers, a single-A Dodgers affiliate. There's a Lehigh Valley Iron Pigs in Allentown, Pennsylvania, the Albuquerque Isotopes, the Akron Rubber Ducks, the Toledo Mud Hens, and the Trash Pandas in Madison, Alabama, just to name a few of the 120 affiliated minor league teams, all at different levels of the minors, from single-A up to triple-A before they then reach the major leagues.
4: Adam, we're standing on the field right now, and this is gorgeous. One, it's all brand new, but it's also, it really is like a mini Dodger Stadium in many ways.
23: Yeah, so this stadium really focuses in on intentionality, authenticity, just sort of this deliberate nature of what it means to be a Dodger affiliate, what it means to be a member of the city of Ontario.
4: Tell me about this really cool scoreboard. This is something that is iconic at Dodger Stadium, the shape of it, and you guys did it.
23: Yeah, the hexagon scoreboard is something that you see. It just makes you scream Dodger Stadium as a native Angelino and a lifelong Angelino.
4: I'm going to be really dorky for a second and say I think the resolution on yours is better than the one at Dodger Stadium.
23: I think it is. It's a little newer than the Dodger Stadium.
4: It's brand new. It's beautiful.
23: Brand new.
22: Adam Serrano is with the new Ontario Tower Buzzers. Her name because the Ontario Airport is nearby. Their mascot, Maverick, a bee named after Tom Cruise's character in Top Gun. ONT Field is a small major league caliber stadium in terms of the hospitality suites, the food, the locker rooms, the weight rooms, the batting cages, the field itself, all of it under rules that Major League Baseball put into place when it took control of the minor league system coming out of the pandemic. They cut the number of minor league teams down to 120 and ordered improvements to stadiums for the players, but the fans are benefiting as well.
1: From the food that's inside this place, the build itself, it is absolutely world class, even to the dugouts for these kids. And we've got a good team.
22: Adam Wright is a veterinarian in Ontario. He bought season tickets right when they went on sale. In fact, season tickets for the Tower Buzzers sold out in 14 minutes.
1: Sitting right behind home plate every single time I come to this game.
4: I've got amazing seats, by the way.
1: I do. Thank you. Thank you very much. I appreciate that.
22: You see, pulling in crowds at minor league baseball is less about winning and losing and more about the overall atmosphere. Cheap tickets and things for families to do, like hitting areas for the kids, the playground, a splash pad, the between-inning games. It's about the experience for a fun night out. And tickets can be $5 or $10.
24: It looks pretty cool. I like it.
23: Most of the fans come, and they're not going to know what the score is. They're not going to know who the players are. They're going to create a sense of community. You happen to come on halfway to Halloween night when people are dressed up in Halloween
4: costumes.
23: I've
4: seen a few skeletons around, some witches walking around.
23: Some witches.
25: Minor League Baseball's place in American culture is on the way up.
22: Joe Mock is a webmaster of baseballparks.com, and he reviews baseball stadiums for USA Today. He's been to every major league stadium, every spring training park, and all but the few of the newest minor league fields.
4: It sounds like you like minor league baseball.
25: I love it. And in fact, Alex, I would prefer to go to a minor league game than a major league game any day of the week. It is so much more fun.
22: In recent years, attendance numbers have bounced around. Overall, attendance has declined a bit, partly because the newer stadiums being built often have fewer seats. But still, attendance last year was above 30 million.
4: David Cronheim is an expert on baseball attendance.
2: I'm the unofficial attendance analyst of Major League and Minor League Baseball.
4: He says some of the minor league teams aren't just doing well at selling tickets, they're actually breaking sports records.
2: The Dayton Dragons were a single-A team who have sold out, as of last week, 1,648 consecutive regular season games. That is the longest sellout streak in North American sports history.
4: Cronheim says attendance can sometimes be directly related to having a new ballpark.
2: And now minor league ballparks are like miniature major league parks.
4: In the old days, they were almost cookie cutter, cheap, small, and boring. Now each one is being built with the community in mind. And Joe Mock says some are breathtaking.
25: I think the ballpark that does the best job of combining aesthetics along with creature comforts for the fans would be the one that opened last year in Salt Lake City. Aesthetically, I don't know that there is anything in minor league baseball that is as pretty as it is. It's just gorgeous.
4: The minor leagues are about drawing attention and being fun. That's why the teams are named things like the Rocket City Trash Pandas and the Rumble Ponies in New York State. It's fun. It makes the games fun, and they sell merch.
2: That is been a big driver of merchandise sales. Now you go to any minor league stadium, any of the new ones, and they often have these huge team stores, just like you see in the major league parks.
4: Minor league baseball has come to realize when the team name is the Warbirds, the Crawdads, or the Rawhide, well, people want to buy those hats and jerseys.
5: This is a big family atmosphere, I would say. I mean, people get their families together and they have a good time.
6: Honestly, I don't know the players yet. I started following them on Instagram as soon as, you know, it popped up. I'm excited. I've been keeping them on track on the app. So I saw yesterday we lost, but hopefully we get a win today.
4: Dave Backus is an usher at O&T Field. By the way, because of the aviation theme at the field, all the ushers wear pilot uniforms complete with the pilot hats.
7: We wear the hats, the shirts with the captain bars on the shoulders.
8: Yeah, you look like you're going to pilot my flight
7: tonight. Yeah, we will.
4: He is helping to bring that fun minor league experience.
7: The stadium's new, the atmosphere is new, and everything is upgraded, and they really geared it for the fans.
12: And as long as they can keep capitalizing off of that and keep showing us something fresh and new and just up to date, even with their players, as long as that technology keeps driving them in the fashion where they keep playing good sport, I don't think anybody loses here, honestly. I think it's a win-win for everybody involved.
4: Lots more to come when Press Play continues.
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22: 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I'm your host, Alex Stone. 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Cameras and computers now helping to call balls and strikes. ABC's Rob Holley first told us about this several years ago, and now it's made it to the majors.
15: Arguing is practically a sport. From the commercials that air during our favorite games, to arguing about our favorite games.
17: Have you lost your damn mind?
15: And especially arguing in our favorite games.
17: You gotta give us a shot.
18: Okay, listen to me and let me hear what I'm saying. Okay?
15: We seem to love arguments as much as our sports. And nobody does arguments better than baseball. Even in movies about baseball, like A League of Their Own.
17: You can't throw me out for a second!
15: So when you make a major change in Major League Baseball, like adding in technology to help call balls and strikes, you have to figure there's definitely going to be some fights, right?
19: I love it.
28: I think it's been pretty cool.
29: I think it's going great.
31: I like it.
32: Yeah?
33: Yeah, why not?
34: Oh, I think it's good.
35: I love it.
15: Everyone there talking about ABS, the Automated Ball Strike Challenge System.
36: And that's how the eighth inning ends. The robots are taking over the world, folks.
15: That's Andy Schroff on ESPN calling a game this season. No, we're not quite into Jetsons territory yet. But what we are seeing is a brand new way to see a 139-year-old part of baseball, the strike zone.
37: Just a bit outside.
15: Back in 1887, umps started calling strikes in a zone bound by the plate on both sides, the batter's shoulders on top, and their knees on the bottom.
37: Ball four.
15: And over the decades, the strike zone has evolved to mid-torso to just beneath the kneecap. All those pitches in and around that strike zone under the watchful eye of the ump. And new this year, 5 Hawkeye cameras in every single Major League stadium, all trained on home plate. Before the season, each player specifically measured to find their exact strike zone. So no matter if you're 6'7",
0: Aaron Judge,
15: or 5'6",
1: Jose Altuve,
15: the system knows exactly where your strike zone is. Under the hawk-like eye of all those cameras, every single pitch is tracked. But nothing happens until someone touches their hat. Let's go back to March 26th, first game of the season for the Diamondbacks and Dodgers. It's top of the first, and Arizona's Corbin Carroll is up.
36: The 0-2 pitch. Strike 3, inside corner. Carroll looked back at Andy Fletcher, and I think we may get an ABS challenge here. We get our first ABS challenge. And Carroll was right by a whisker. Let's explain what the ABS rule is. Each team gets 2 challenges on balls and strikes. If correct, you keep your challenge. Only the batter, pitcher, or catcher can challenge. Carroll challenges. He's right. So instead of strike 3, it's 1-2.
15: That call on ESPN Radio is the way ABS works in a nutshell. The way the players signal a challenge, touching their hat. They have to do it right away, and it happens just that quickly, just like you heard. A pitch is challenged, it goes up on the Jumbotron, and there's a decision in seconds. That speed, important for the success of ABS, since, as ESPN reporter Alden Gonzalez tells me, there were worries about slowing the game down.
2: There was concern about this halting that progress, slowing the game down more, but from what I've heard across the board, it's fast. Like, people have been impressed with just how quickly this thing goes.
15: Part of what makes all that speed possible is the work done by T-Mobile at every single Major League ballpark. Keeping the system running is the same thing keeping your phone running.
3: The system is based on 5G and is 5G wireless.
15: Scott Jacka is a distinguished member of the technical staff at T-Mobile.
3: It is a private network, so it uses dedicated spectrum and dedicated equipment in the stadium just for this network and these applications.
15: Which is quite an upgrade from a system proposed all the way back in a 1939 edition of Popular Science, dug up in this video from Major League Baseball.
5: An electrical umpire with horizontal and vertical light beams intersecting around home plate to report whether the pitch was a ball or strike. A fine idea, perhaps, until a runner motoring home from third runs smack dab into a light pole.
15: The current system, going through testing and tweaking for years before debuting this season. ESPN baseball writer Buster Olney, early on this season on ESPN Radio.
16: I think it's going pretty smoothly. And watching it play out in spring training, I think the players, first off, they like the fact that if there's egregious calls, they can have them overturned. You know, Tarek Skubal said to me in spring training, I'm not going to challenge unless it's something right down the middle and it's obvious. And they like having that club in their bag, that you can get potentially crossroad decisions turned around. I did not anticipate the drama that you would have in the park. You know, the other day, you mentioned C.B. Buckner game. The way the crowd got into that, where Eugenio Suarez challenges on one call to extend an at bat, and he's right, and the crowd roars. And then the next call, he challenges, and he's right again. The crowd was louder for that than any other time in that game. I think that everyone is kind of on board and understanding how this could help the product, because you get important calls made correctly.
15: Buster mentioned umpire C.B. Buckner, and yeah, that was a bad game for him. 6 calls overturned. ESPN baseball writer Jeff Passan, who is one of those earlier who said that he loves ABS, talked on the Rich Eisen show about how this, yeah, can be tough for umpires, but can also be helpful right in the game.
19: When any of us makes a mistake, we want to go and hide. And their mistakes are on something that is literally called a Jumbotron. They're there for entire stadiums to go and see. So yeah, it doesn't feel good, but I will say this, MLB, I think, has done a decent job of giving umpires the ability to get in-game feedback. I don't know if you knew this, but umpires have the two-way microphone and they can talk to the ABS operator and be told that, hey, you're calling strikes a little bit off the plate today. Bring it in a little bit. And that real-time feedback, I think, has helped.
15: And for ESPN's Alden Gonzalez,
2: this is giving me more appreciation for umpires. Because when they miss and when they get a call, quote unquote, wrong, it's often by millimeters, okay? And when you consider the velocities and the movements of baseball today, I don't know how they even see the baseball.
15: As with everything in baseball, there is strategy on top of strategy. And ABS, no different. Do you use it in a big spot early to set a tone or save it till late just in case? Red Sox outfielder Roman Anthony knows what he likes.
0: Maintaining the challenges late in the game, I think that's going to be huge and something that's very underrated. So it was great.
15: The Orioles really made a late season challenge count on April 1st against the Rangers.
36: Oh, Basayo's going to challenge.
4: Yep. Well, why not?
36: We have not seen a challenge in the game yet. ABS powered by T-Mobile. Basayo for the win. Yes! To end a game here at Oriole Park.
15: The Orioles winning 8-3. But the ultimate arguers and ultimate judges for anything like ABS is going to be the fans. So we paid a visit to some hallowed baseball ground.
6: Hello, fans, and welcome to Yankee Stadium.
15: Where Alfonso gave about the most baseball answer ever to whether or not he likes ABS.
7: If it goes our way, the Yankees way, I love it. If it goes against us, then yeah, I don't like it too much.
15: But in all seriousness, every fan we talked to likes it. Andrew from Butler, New Jersey.
8: I like it.
15: Yeah?
8: Yeah, why not? I mean, I don't have to get mad anymore sitting around watching the game. They get it right, you know?
15: Scott from Connecticut.
12: It's good because it can win and lose a ball game on a missed call. And then sometimes guys at the plate always think it's a ball. So now the strike zone gets smaller, but now it's reality, though.
15: Colin, also from Connecticut, absolutely sure about how he feels.
21: I like ABS because it gets the call right every time. It's quick, it's efficient, there's less arguing. We know Aaron Boone loves to argue with the umpire. It cuts down a little bit on that, which I like to see. So I think it's been good for baseball overall this season.
15: Mike, echoing that appreciation for the umpires.
23: You kind of realize how great a job the umpires do. I mean, not too many calls have been overturned, and the ones that have been in good spots.
15: And Dennis likes it for the way it can change the game for everyone. Players included.
24: Yeah, I think it also shows what hitters know what their strike zone is, because we got a couple guys on our team, they have no clue when the ball's not even close. So.
15: And in a game as old as baseball, ESPN's Aldin Gonzalez says you can still have some brand new tech making America's pastime better.
2: If you have the technology, get the call right. You have the ability to get these calls right.
15: For ABC News, I'm Rob Hawley.
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22: 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Press play, where we look at play and all the things that that can mean. How adults and kids spend their leisure time. I'm your host, ABC News correspondent Alex Stone. No one knows who said it first, but it appears to be a universal truth. What's old is new again. 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
13: Launch the latest version of Rockstar Games' Red Dead Redemption, and you're transported back to 1911 and the world of former outlaw John Marston.
14: Money, tough guy. Should have listened.
13: With its musical score, its professional voice actors, and hyper-realistic graphics and sound effects, it's more like watching a movie than playing a video game. Except that you, the player, control the action.
14: I was right.
13: It's a far cry from the 1970s when you would plunk a quarter into a machine and be treated to two-dimensional shapes moving along linear pathways and completing simple goals. Some games, like my favorite, Asteroids, didn't even have color when they first came out. But just as Jumpman, later known as Mario, will always come back to rescue Pauline from the clutches of Donkey Kong, old-school video games are having a renaissance of their own.
17: Pac-Man and older Atari games are now starting to even make their way back to the forefront.
13: Billy Powell manages a shop in Fort Worth, Texas, whose name says it all. Retro Madness.
17: As we go over here, just more retro games. We got tons of Nintendo GameCube selections, N64 stuff.
0: a little bit newer things down here, like the Switch, getting back into the 2000s era, like Wii and Wii U.
13: And he's noticed a shift in what people are buying.
0: We're starting to see people regress back to simpler form games, things that are more time management based and stuff, versus competing against 100 people to be the only one winner in every single match you play.
13: And a subtle change in who's doing the buying.
0: When kids nowadays and people that are, say, 25 and younger started to really realize that there's a whole world of handheld gaming that is just as good as what's currently out there, it caused like a major boom in these handheld games to just see a big time resurgence. Yeah.
13: Of course, an original Donkey Kong cartridge is useless without the Atari 2600 console, first released in 1977.
0: We still sell them. We have them. Like I said, we also have a repair facility. So we repair all of this sort of stuff that comes in to keep people to be able to still game on their retro consoles. And that's like probably the bigger end of our sales comes from console repair.
13: Just finding vintage video games and gaming machines is a challenge unless you visit One Manhattan Place in Rochester, New York.
3: It's the strong National Museum of Play. It's a collections-based museum that focuses on the study and exploration of play.
13: Jeremy Saucier, PhD, is the museum's assistant vice president for interpretation and electronic games.
3: We care for the world's most comprehensive collection of playthings, dolls, dollhouses, board games, video games, toys of all kinds.
13: Based on his observation of visitors to the museum, he believes that Generation Alpha, people born since 2010, are eager to expand their horizons beyond hyper-realistic video games.
3: We've all had that experience of, you know, our kids showing us like, no, let me show you what you're supposed to do. And so it's this great intergenerational play, and it's a really wonderful thing to see.
13: But it isn't just old-school video games attracting the attention of the youngest gamers.
3: Right now, we're almost in a what I would think of as a renaissance of board games and tabletop games. I mean, there's more board games and tabletop games out there than there have ever been. And each year, they're publishing more and more of these games.
13: And while technology has transformed the simplicity of the original Super Mario Brothers into the extreme realism of Assassin's Creed,
5: getting past to me is the first challenge.
13: Some games have stayed essentially the same for generations.
3: You have people from these previous generations who grew up with pinball machines in a lot of places that they went to.
13: Back at Retro Madness in Fort Worth, Billy Powell thinks there will always be a market for vintage games, as long as younger people find their way back to them.
0: We've got our Game Boy, we have our Game Boy Color, older DS era stuff, and that's what we kind of are seeing now, is there's a big transition from the mid-80s, early 90s nostalgia boom to kids that grew up in, who were born in the 2000s, are much more into that era of stuff. So we've seen like Wii sales skyrocket.
13: Whether the game is digital or analog, vintage or state of the art, Dr. Jeremy Saucier at the Strong Museum of Play in Rochester, New York, takes a more academic view of our fascination with gaming.
3: Some of the first ways that we interact with the world as babies is actually through play, right? If you think of peekaboo, if you think of just the kind of exploration that babies do and the way that they interact with people in the world, they do it through play. And so it's really one of the first ways that we learn.
13: Billy Powell believes that the retro games and toys he sells are in some ways a form of escapism for Gen Alpha.
0: Kids nowadays have a shorter attention span because of just how much stuff is out there for them, like, you know, the YouTube shorts, things that can just instantly give that, you get that endorphin boost. And some of those older toys, the action figurines and stuff from any era are still really prevalent to this day.
13: And as long as I had Jeremy Saucier, PhD, on the line.
6: Final question.
3: Sure.
6: When you play Monopoly and you run out of money, are you allowed to borrow from other players or from the bank?
3: My wife absolutely hates Monopoly, but generally speaking, we allow for borrowing for the game to extend.
13: Jim Ryan, ABC News.
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7: 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And inside the Pinball Museum, you can see a ton of pinball machines that myself and Wesley have restored from the 30s up through the 70s.
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3: Thanks for coming back to play with us. It's Press Play from ABC News. I'm your playful guide, Alex Stone. We began this hour by looking at America's favorite pastime, baseball. Now we're going to look at a different kind of a ball game, pinball. ABC's Clara McMichael introduces us to two guys in Brooklyn who are working to restore and preserve an iconic game with a storied past.
4: Let's go.
5: If you've ever played pinball at an arcade or a bar, it may surprise you that the seemingly innocent game has a sordid history.
6: 50 years ago, pinball was the devil's toy, you know. All my kids are throwing all their nickels and dimes in here and wasting their time at the arcade and they're not reading books.
5: That's Wesley Michalski, who runs the Red Hook Pinball Museum in Brooklyn alongside his friend Kevin Murray. Wesley and Kevin started collecting pinball games from the 70s, then further back to the 60s and 50s. And as they drove around the country buying up machines, they learned that it hadn't always been fun and games. And a lot of the drama happened here in New York, according to Kevin.
7: The big thing is that it was banned. So in 1942, Mayor LaGuardia banned pinball. And at the time, pinball didn't have flippers. So you had exceptionally little control over what happens. So you would rack up free games and you could play them off. In a lot of cases, the bartender, like the shop owner, or whatever, would pay you. So you could cash out your replays, cash out your free games. And that's what was considered gambling by LaGuardia. And it's true. Like it was another form of slot machine, essentially.
5: Pinball was banned in New York City for years. But it wasn't game over for people who still wanted to play.
7: If you ask any of the old timers who were around in the 60s and 70s, there were games everywhere. And a lot of it was mob related. So they would be, it'd be like a protection racket. It'd be like, you're going to have a pinball machine in here. You'd be like, I don't want the pinball machine. They're like, yes, you do. And they would put it in and they would keep most of the money.
5: But then in the 1960s, another type of pinball was introduced.
7: Basically, in 1960, Gottlieb introduces a game called Flipper, which was what was called an add-a-ball machine. Instead of winning free games, you would win extra balls. So you would extend your game. And because of that, you couldn't cash anything out.
5: Yet it was still banned in New York until something happened in 1976.
7: There was a court case, and this guy named Roger Sharp, who was a journalist who loved playing pinball, he went in front of the New York City Council in Manhattan, and he played a game of pinball and demonstrated that it was a game of skill. This is the famous moment was he said that he was going to shoot it through a specific lane at the top of the playfield before he used the flippers. And he pulled back the plunger, he shot the ball with the exact right amount of force, and it went down through that lane. And that was supposedly what convinced them that it was skill. And so, you know, in 76, they passed laws that in New York City, pinball became legal again.
5: Now, about 50 years later, that history is part of Wesley and Kevin's Red Hook Pinball Museum.
7: We have the first model ever made, 1931. Just a bunch of old stuff that you don't really get to see much anymore. And it's kind of our mission to just, you know, make these things publicly playable because there's very few places and they're disappearing, you know.
5: Kevin's love of the game goes back to when he was a kid.
7: Our family friends had a couple of machines. They had a Twilight Zone, Monopoly. And then later they had a Tron. And then when I was 16, I bought one from 1979 called Gorgar, which is like an early digital machine. Really, really fun. The classic thing when you buy a pinball machine, they say it works, you buy it, and then it doesn't work. So my friend's dad is an electrician, and he came over and like gave me a soldering iron, basically helped me and did a lot of the work on the first repair I ever did.
5: In 2020, now as an adult, Kevin met Wesley, who also had a childhood love of pinball. Soon enough, they started buying pinball machines and repairing them. Here's Wesley.
8: Pinball machines, once you start buying them, they start to multiply. And we got one, and then two, and then three, then four. Then we had to get a storage unit. We're keeping them in our bedrooms. And
5: eventually, they needed the space to put all these machines. About 6 months ago, they opened up the museum. In the short time since then, it's become a community fixture.
7: Oh, yeah. We are at the Red Hook Pinball Museum. We're outside of the Red Hook Pinball Museum. A bunch of our friends and neighbors hanging out. And inside the Pinball Museum, you can see a ton of pinball machines that myself and Wesley have restored from the 30s up through the 70s.
5: People can walk in off the street and play, but the museum also hosts events. One time, even a wedding. This is the bride, Maude Rousseau.
4: We were supposed to get married in an art studio facing the water. And a week prior to our civil wedding, the building caught fire.
5: So their neighbors stepped in. She and her husband got married next door at the record shop and headed over to the Pinball Museum for the reception.
4: The kids were so happy to have access to the pinball. At the same time, it was just perfect.
9: So did you play pinball on your wedding day?
4: I did. I did a little bit. And the fact that they all, opened their arms for us after the fire was a beautiful gesture. We are forever thankful for it.
5: I visited the museum on a warm spring Saturday. One of the first people I met there was Bobby Cole, an actor in Red Hook who's a museum regular.
10: Oh, I help out once in a while with the crew from the Pinball Museum.
5: Bobby gave me the run-through of the games.
10: I have a soft spot for Abracadabra, Gold Strike, Diamond Lil, and that's also a very old game with a playing cards theme. And if you get all 13 cards up, you get big bonus, big lights, big action, extra balls. There's a quirky 70s game called Dimension, which kind of has some time tunnel elements to it. And hard work is the bottom line. These guys are sometimes working on these machines till 2, 3, 4 in the morning. I've seen them. I've been with them.
5: And of course, I couldn't visit the museum without trying some of the games myself. First up, a game called Hot Tip. Here's Wesley's description.
11: I love the artwork on it. It's a horse themed, horse racing themed game. On the back glass, we got like three giant horses here. One of them's like biting the other's leg. Two of the jockeys are fighting. We got three women watching from the sidelines and all these other guys in the background with a cityscape behind it. On the actual play field, I just love the art on here. There's all these like goofy looking horses that they drew. This jockey here trying to tug on a stubborn horse. We got some racers up here.
5: Wesley played first to show me how the pros do it.
11: There, if I really slapped hard with the left, I might have been able to save that. I didn't do it quite enough. There, so I went through the two. I'd already done that. And a lot of these games can be really sink or swim, where if you really... too much. And then I tilted there. So that was too much of a hit. And it tilts. And on this one, it'll end your whole game if you tilt. So I'm just done. So if this is competition, that's my score, which is very easy to beat.
9: Okay.
11: So I think you can do this.
5: And then it was my turn.
11: I mean, hey, keep it alive. And that is half of the round.
9: Okay. I need to be more aggressive. What do you think? More aggressive?
11: Yeah, more aggressive. Right, yeah, keep going. That's your first fault.
9: Okay.
11: We can't judge too much off of that.
9: Yep.
11: More aggressive. Don't be afraid. Just start shaking the machine sometimes if it's not doing what you like.
9: Okay.
11: If it's not doing what you like, There we go. That's a good save. That's a good bailout. Yep, nice.
9: Okay, well, I...
11: Let's crack 15,000 here. I think we got it.
9: 15,000?
11: 15.
9: I'm just happy I beat you.
11: You are now the owner of the Red Hook Mall.
9: I don't think I can deal with the responsibility. Oh.
11: You got it.
5: I told Kevin and Wesley I wasn't interested in being the owner of the Pinball Museum. They do a pretty good job themselves. Here's Kevin.
12: You know, it's a completely new direction in my life. It's very rewarding. Like, the kids who were just here, who have come here a few times and they have their favorite machines and they're into the history and they're asking me all these questions about how it works. And, like, it's just so special to me that that's what we get to pass on. And, hopefully they won't end up like me in 20 years, but maybe they will.
5: Clara McMichael, ABC News.
3: Clara, that's so much fun. Thank you. Hearing all those noises from the pinball machines, I can almost smell the pizza in the pizza parlor growing up with the pinball machines and the arcade in the back. They are preserving the game well. This has been a special presentation from ABC News Radio.
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1: From ABC News, I'm Chuck Severson. With no apologies to the Beatles, the great get back is going on from Memorial Day destinations. The number of people in the skies, physically and numerically high. The number on the roads, high, as are numbers on gasoline pumps. ABC's Melissa Don in Los Angeles.
2: The West Coast is really feeling those high gas prices. According to AAA, California gas prices are averaging $6.11 per gallon for regular. Any $5 price, that's actually a good price for California standards. For comparison, the national average for a gallon of regular is $4.51. So these are still high sticker prices, which will possibly impact future summer travel across the country.
1: Wall Street markets closed for Memorial Day, but stock futures went higher and oil prices dipped after President Trump mentioned progress in talks with Iran. In Washington, ABC's Christiane Cordero.
3: We heard from the president one time today. It was at the Tomb of the Unknown Soldier in Arlington National Cemetery. He didn't get into the details, but he did acknowledge some of the weight that today holds in the context of this war.
4: These incredible men and women gave their lives to ensure that the world's number one state sponsor of terror will never have a nuclear weapon.
3: When it comes to the nuclear capabilities of Iran, that is very much something that has not been worked out.
1: Where 50,000 people are evacuated in Orange County, California, fire officials say a crew has cut the risk of a major explosion at a damaged toxic chemical tank at an aircraft plant in Garden Grove. Protesters today near a migrant detention center in Newark, New Jersey, claim ICE is preventing them from seeing their loved ones. At that protest were members of Congress and Governor Mikey Sherrill.
5: We've been working with ICE to get into the facility. I was just denied that this morning. I was hoping we certainly will.
1: Migrants at Delaney Hall are on a hunger strike, protesting poor conditions. You're listening to ABC News.
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1: Meta settles the first of many lawsuits by school districts that sued social media companies seeking compensation for costs they say they incurred dealing with children's social media addiction and mental health harms. The lawsuit brought by a small rural Kentucky school district was set for trial in federal court in Oakland, California next month. Seven people went into a cave in central Laos almost a week ago to look for gold. Now rescuers are looking for them. They say heavy rain triggered flash flooding that blocked the exit. Uber and Lyft drivers in Massachusetts have successfully organized. They're now the first rideshare worker union in the country. Massachusetts Governor Maura Healey.
8: We want people in Massachusetts to have the kind of wages that can support their families.
1: Spiritual and moral leaders speaking out about artificial intelligence. ABC's Tom Sufi Burridge.
9: Pope Leo writing, quote, "We are truly experiencing an eclipse of the sense of what it means to be human," and warning of, quote, "the unbridled promotion and implementation of technology at the expense of human dignity and the damage caused when chatbots and other technologies exploit our need for human relationships." Leo also offering solutions, calling for government regulation and better protection for workers impacted by AI.
1: Pope Leo today has also made a historic apology for the Vatican's role in legitimizing slavery and for having failed to condemn it for centuries, calling it a wound in Christian memory. Chuck Sievertson, ABC News.
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11: Scattered showers and thunderstorms gradually decreasing this evening. Just a slight chance at showers after midnight. Low 54 Albuquerque, 50 Santa Fe. For Tuesday, still a chance at scattered showers and storms with a high at 77 for Albuquerque. Santa Fe, a probably better chance at rain on Tuesday with a cool high at 70 degrees. This is your forecast from KOAT Action 7 News. I'm meteorologist Eric Green.
0: Happy almost summer. I'm Alex Stone from ABC News, and this is Press Play 2026, our annual show in which we explore the fun and unique things we do in the summer. One of the best things when you hopefully get some time off work will be enjoying the outdoors. Nearly 100 million people across the country consider themselves bird watchers. And while ABC's Sherry Preston doesn't exactly consider herself a birder, but she does have a newfound appreciation for the hobby, especially urban birding in New York. Parks can turn into havens for bird lovers craving a little bit of nature in the normally frantic city.
12: When you think of bird watching, several things might come to mind. Middle-aged women wearing visors with binoculars around their necks, a woodland trail far from civilization, a notebook to tick off the different species, maybe even this TikTok video by the hugely popular Holderness family.
13: Gotta identify that B-I-R-D. Some of these birds are harder to see.
12: Everyone, and I mean everyone who has ever birdwatched, has a story about how they got started. For instance, here's ABC's Jim Ryan, who lives in Dallas, Texas.
14: That is the Carolina wren that comes to my yard each day to sit on the fence and just announce his presence. A year ago, I wouldn't have known him from a house finch or an eastern phoebe. But last summer, I was off work for 3 weeks, recovering from a broken leg. Every morning, I'd come out here to the backyard to drink coffee and feel sorry for myself. That's when I realized how many birds live in or migrate through my part of the world. One camera-equipped bird feeder and a birding app later, and I can instantly identify the Carolina wren.
12: And here's Karen Rodas, who used to work for ABC News and is now going back to school to be a teacher.
15: I think I started to notice more, like a lot of people, during the pandemic, just the sounds, like the cardinal was what drew me in, the beautiful call of the cardinal.
12: Brooklyn, New York birder Heather Wolf, who works for the Cornell Lab of Ornithology, can definitely remember what sparked her interest. It was in Pensacola, Florida, 15 years ago.
16: I was taking a walk on a paved path in between the dunes, and some birds started kind of dive bombing me, trying to attack me. So I ran home and I looked it up, and I found out it was a leased tern. And the reason it was so aggressive was because it was likely defending a nest.
12: The thing is about bird watching, you can do it pretty much anywhere. It's free, and more people are getting into it. And if you do take up the hobby, you will meet other birders along the way.
17: Hi, I'm Elizabeth Gray. I'm the CEO of the National Audubon Society. During the global pandemic, the number of people who were bird watching, it doubled. There's 96 million people in the United States alone that love birds and bird watch.
12: There's no proper way to bird watch, but there is a difference between bird watching in rural areas or forests and urban birding, says Heather Wolf.
16: There's a really big difference. And the interesting thing about urban birding is you get very close looks at birds, including these birds that are migrating up here from South America in the spring and to breed here in the summer. And it's because in a lot of these urban habitats and pocket parks, you know, even tiny little parks, they don't have a lot of habitat. So they're there, they need to eat, they need to rest, and you get a better view because they don't have a lot of places to flee to.
12: Heather has written two books. One is called Find More Birds, and the other is called Birding at the Bridge, in search of every bird on the Brooklyn waterfront. So on a beautiful Saturday morning in April, Heather, Karen, who you also heard earlier, and our friends Smitha, Lily, and Jack set out to do some urban birding.
18: Okay, all right.
19: Okay, let's go. Tell us where to go.
12: As we got started, Heather taught us how to properly adjust our binoculars, showed us what to look for along the way, and explained to us that every bird watcher has what's called a spark bird. That's the bird that first sparked your interest in the hobby. For Karen and Jack both, it was the cardinal. For Jer Thorpe, another Brooklyn birder we met in our park, it was...
20: Well, I thought for years that it was a chipping sparrow, but I think I had mis-ID'd it, and I think it was actually an oven bird.
12: What's an oven bird?
20: It's a warbler. They live on the ground. They're called an oven bird because they make these little oven-shaped nests.
12: Of the 96 million Americans who consider themselves bird watchers, the Audubon Society says more and more of them are in their 20s and 30s. Jack Nelson, who joined us for our excursion, is one of them.
21: A lot of young people have been starting to get into birding. These new technologies, Merlin and eBird, are both apps that help young birders get a lot of knowledge really, really quickly.
12: Merlin and eBird are both apps run by the Cornell Lab of Ornithology, where Heather works. As we walked, she took expert close-up photos with her camera and giant lens, and later in the day, she listed the species she saw along with their photographs on eBird, so there would be a record of what birds were seen on that day in that specific location.
16: Yeah, it's great to see a lot of younger people getting into it, and once you start, you realize what it is. So bird watching sounds a little boring, like you're just staring at the birds, but as Karen could tell you, we see new things every day. The behaviors are where it's at. Courtship, territorial defense, all of these... It's like, I always say, it's like stepping into a nature documentary that's right outside your door.
12: When you're walking through an urban place like Brooklyn, New York, it's pretty cool to have someone point out certain birds right in front of you, as Karen did halfway through the morning.
22: My husband's a big Honeymooners fan, so Norton was into bird watching, and he found the yellow-bellied sapsucker.
23: Hiya, Norton. Hey, Dan, what do you say, Ralph? Just a minute, I'll be right with you. I got to make an entry in my bird watching book here. I just seen a yellow-bellied sapsucker.
24: Why, are you sure it's a yellow-bellied sapsucker?
23: What else could it be? It's got a yellow belly and it was sucking sap.
22: But they're incredible looking, like you just saw it, yeah.
12: We watched the small bird drill methodical holes in various trees in search of sap, which will attract smaller birds like hummingbirds and warblers, as well as insects, which are another food source for the birds. A whole ecosystem kept churning by the modest yellow-bellied sapsucker. Whether you're birding in an urban park like we did or just in your own backyard, the Audubon Society's Elizabeth Gray would like you to keep in mind climate change, which is definitely affecting the world's bird populations.
17: Their ranges are actually shifting because the climate is shifting. We have these offshore weather events. Sometimes we have migratory birds that have typically migrated between countries along the oceans. They can be pushed inward onto land and kind of lose their way.
12: At the end of our excursion, Heather's eBird page tells us we saw 25 different species, including the black-headed laughing gull, the tiny house finch, along with the northern flicker, the double-crested cormorant, and the American black duck. All told, there are 11,000 species of birds in the world, and about 1,100 can be found here in the United States, many of them in urban settings, just like the one we visited. And as we were saying goodbye, Jack, Karen, and Heather all told us why birding meant so much to them.
2: Because there's so much bad news and out in the world, it just feels like a good way to offset the information.
15: We just took such a lovely walk through such a beautiful park, and we were really paying attention to everything we saw because we were looking for these tiny little birds. And it's just such a positive vibe. Like, why wouldn't you like it?
16: Birds have changed my life. I don't know what I'd do without birds. And the fact that I have birds, it doesn't matter where I go or what my situation is. It lifts you out of tough times. So like you said, it's anywhere you go, you have them. And yeah, I love birds. I don't know. I can't imagine a life without birds.
12: In Brooklyn, New York, I'm Sherry Preston, ABC News.
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3: We came to play. I'm ABC's Alex Stone, and you're listening to Press Play. Before the break, Sherry Preston took us deep into nature on a bird-watching expedition. Now we're headed back to civilization. But don't put away those binoculars just yet. ABC's Mike Dubusky takes us car spotting through the asphalt jungles of New York City.
6: The thing about springtime is that the nice weather kind of arrives in fits and starts. One day it's chilly and raining, the next, sunlight is basking outdoor diners in high 70s golden rays. That is luckily the kind of day that arrived when I met up with Gail Longstreth and her boyfriend Will Thibodeau in New York's Soho neighborhood.
7: It's actually a beautiful day for car spotting, so I'm hoping we see some good stuff. And it's Friday evening or afternoon, so hopefully people will be out driving their fun stuff.
6: Gail and Will are both full-time automotive influencers, making videos for Instagram, TikTok, and YouTube.
7: The Cadillac F1 team is doing something no other F1 teams are doing.
8: So I did pay $8,500 for a car that broke 3 minutes after I bought it.
9: 3 minutes? These are the best Ferraris that aren't red.
6: Gail, better known as Gail's Garage Online, is known for her car spotting videos.
7: I would just start the video with, like, let's go car spotting in New York City. And I would just, like, start walking around and go hunting. So.
6: Shall we do it?
7: Let's do it.
6: Let's start walking. Car spotting is exactly what it sounds like. Enthusiasts walking around documenting the cool or notable cars they come across.
7: I'm really enthusiastic about air-cooled Porsches, and then I would say Land Cruisers, and kind of any old Japanese SUV, or JDM cars in general. So those two things, and then cool BMWs. I guess so those three buckets, I would say.
6: And it didn't take long for us to stumble upon our first spot.
7: Oh, that's so cool.
6: A bright red, early 80s Mercedes-Benz SL parked on a downtown cobblestone street.
10: An old SL.
7: Yes.
10: Okay. That looks really nice on that street.
7: It looks perfect on it. See, that's the fun thing about New York is, like, you get scenes like that that you're not gonna get in suburbia.
6: Gail says she started filming car spotting videos about a year and a half ago.
7: I was doing the car spotting in my head on my commutes to and from work and everywhere else, and just decided to start documenting it one day because I was thinking, you know, I have so much fun doing this. I think other people do too. It could be cool to see what community can be built around this online.
9: Let's go car spotting in New York City.
7: What a cool Delica. This thing is awesome.
6: And car enthusiasts responded. Gail says her videos get anywhere between 20,000 to sometimes over a million views. And maybe that's not surprising.
7: A lot of car enthusiasts just walk around or drive around or, you know, do this in their heads all the time.
11: You know, not too different than something like bird watching or Pokemon card collecting, right? Where you're chasing that elusive car or the rarest car and you're trying to collect it and share it with the world in some way.
6: That's Jeremy Malcolm, who helps coordinate car events for Hagerty, a classic car insurance company. He says the car spotting hobby has been around as long as the car itself, but went online in the mid-2000s.
11: There was a website called exoticspotter.com, and that was one of the first outlets for car spotters to take photos, publish them, and share them with the world.
6: In fact, he says that website was where a lot of the biggest names in the modern automotive space got their start.
25: This is a 1974 Porsche 914, and it's...
11: You think of Doug DeMuro, who's one of the biggest car reviewers in the world. He was a car spotter first. He was actually posting on exoticcarspotter.com as well back in the day.
25: The covers are off the brand new Ferrari 296 Speciale.
11: And then guys like Shmi150 started his YouTube channel as a car spotter. He's got millions of followers now. Stradman started as a car spotter.
26: Oh, here we have a Lamborghini for those interested.
6: Back in Soho, Will says his history with car spotting got started in those early days.
26: Like Gail, my first word was car. I loved cars. And I would just walk around and like see cars and just be so excited. And I got into photography at a pretty young age, so for me it was just taking pictures of all the cars I saw and documenting them on social media.
6: But he says he came of age during a time when it felt like young people were losing interest in cars. According to the Insurance Information Institute, only a quarter of Gen Z, people born after 1996, had a driver's license in 2020. Compare that to 43% in 1997.
26: It was a bit of a dying hobby, especially when I was getting into it. It was like, I was the only kid in my high school that cared about cars. Like, honestly, I started a car club and I think three people joined and we didn't even have any meetings.
7: Oh, here we go.
26: Ooh, nice G82.
6: This sort of thing happens a lot when talking to car spotters.
7: It won't get a ton of crazy attention, but all the people that...
6: You'll be walking along when suddenly, mid-sentence...
7: Still going to watch and engage with that video. Oh, no way!
26: E92 M3!
6: Doesn't exactly sound like a dying hobby.
11: It's a common misunderstanding that young people... don't love cars.
6: Jeremy Malcolm says, according to a recent survey from Hagerty, 60% of Gen Z are interested in one day owning a collector car.
11: So more than millennial, more than boomers, like Gen Z are bigger collector and enthusiast car fans than any other generation.
6: Gail's garage videos document everything from vintage Bentleys to the latest Ferraris, but Gail herself says the best spot she's made in NYC is a lot more down to earth, a Mitsubishi Pajero Mini.
7: That is a Japanese import, and it's the basically picture kind of like a squared off like Japanese SUV, but then shrink it down to about like two-thirds of the size, and it looks good on the streets. Like, that's hands down my favorite car I've ever seen on a New York City street.
6: New York isn't known as a particularly car-friendly place. Congestion, tolls, pockmarked streets, parking, it all conspires to make the Big Apple a pretty hostile place to the automotively inclined. But Will says that just makes those offbeat and unusual vehicles stand out more.
26: It makes seeing, like, a unique, weird car even more special because you know how much of a pain it is for that guy to have it here or that girl to have it here.
11: If anyone sees a Ferrari driving down the road, whether they're an enthusiast or not, they're going to want to snap a photo. But as you get into those niches and find out, you know, what's really rare, sometimes a Chevy HHR SS panel van is going to be the thing that gets you excited because you know there's only a couple dozen of them out there in the world.
6: And as it turns out, one particular flavor of weird has been cropping up more and more in the Big Apple.
13: I'm Sam Swift, and I created Oceans of New York City.
6: Sam Swift is the lead engineer at a fraud prevention company, but in his free time, he's working to catalog every single Fisker Ocean currently being used as a rideshare vehicle in the city.
14: Fisker is driven by people like you.
13: Fisker was one of the next up-and-coming, game-changing new innovative car companies on the market. They were going to be in the same sentence as, you know, Rivian as the sort of next generation following Tesla.
6: But none of that happened. The electric car maker fell on hard times, filing for bankruptcy in 2024 and selling off their remaining stock of electric Ocean SUVs.
13: And one company in New York City bought almost the entire lot, roughly 3,000 Fisker Oceans for use as leasing. They're a leasing company. To Uber and Lyft drivers.
6: That's led to an unusually high density of Oceans in the city, almost like an alternate future where Fiskers became as ubiquitous as Toyotas.
13: There's probably fewer than 10,000 of them operating in the world, and 2,500 of them are driving around our five boroughs. So once you recognize them, you really do see them all the time.
6: Back in December, Swift created Oceans of NYC, a website for car spotters, or really anyone, to document Fisker Ocean sightings.
13: There needs to be more opportunities for sort of community building. Everyone wants to, you know, connect with more actual people in the world, and how better to do that over a strange niche hobby?
6: Sam says people can snap a picture with their phone with the car's license plate in view and upload it directly to the site, or they can just text a number with their spot. So far, about 80 people have participated, and he says that number is growing.
13: We just passed 50%, so that means that of the roughly 2,500 unique Fisker Oceans out there operating in the city, we have spotted and gotten a picture of more than half of them now.
7: Subaru WRX STI up there in blue was my dream car in high school.
26: Really?
7: Oh, yeah.
6: Gail and Will say their focus on unusual cars is driven by a real enthusiasm, but also by the fact that those cars, from Mitsubishi Pajeros to Fisker Oceans, are more accessible.
7: I think showing off cars that are cool and charming and still scratch that enthusiast itch, but maybe don't have the same price tag that a lot of hypercars have, is really compelling and interesting to people. And just wasn't, I just don't think it was being done the way that I was doing it by very many people at the time, like when I started.
26: That's also what I've gone for with my videos, just by, like, you know, buying and building cars like that. But it's really fun seeing someone get excited over something that you actually could have.
6: To that end, Gail has made a purchase of her own recently.
2: I just bought the world's cheapest Porsche for a very
6: next to her
2: time.
6: Daily driver, a Toyota RAV4, now sits a first-generation Porsche Boxster.
2: Yes, I bought a 986 Boxster this morning for $4,000.
26: Oh, she's got a very sensible RAV4 that will never let her down, and then a car that probably will at some
2: that
26: point.
2: That does not currently function.
6: Mike Dubusky, ABC News, New York.
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4: With so much at stake, so much on the line, more Americans turn here than any other newscast. 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
3: You're listening to Press Play from ABC News, a special about all the ways in which we play. I'm Alex Stone. The next time you fly somewhere, ride a commuter train, or sit in line at the DMV, take a look at the people around you. Chances are about one in four that they or you are doing some kind of puzzle, either on a device, in a book, or a newspaper. That's according to Unscrambled Words, which bills itself as the internet's fastest and smoothest word-solving tool. In an age of hyper-realistic video games and on-demand streaming video, old-school word and number-solving games remain remarkably popular. ABC's Jim Ryan wondered why.
15: From Argentina to Zimbabwe, the theme song is instantly recognizable. The ubiquitousness of the thinking music from Jeopardy reflects the universal popularity of that show, but perhaps also of word games in general. The term puzzle came into the English language nearly 450 years ago. It initially described a state of confusion or bewilderment before it came to mean a physical object, such as a jigsaw or crossword puzzle. The Romance languages take it a step beyond. The French call a puzzle un casse-tête. The Italians, il rompecapo. And in Spanish, it's el rompecabezas. All three of those terms have the same English translation, headbreaker. And if you've ever tried to solve the Saturday New York Times crossword puzzle, you realize that the Europeans have it right.
16: Typically, you have the easiest one on Monday, and then they get harder by the day until you get to the hardest one on Saturday.
15: And that guy should know.
16: Hello, I'm Sandy Weiss. I produce the game Rattle, which is a daily word game that you can play for free online.
15: That's R-A-D-D-L-E, an anagram of ladder, which is a hint to what Sandy Weiss's game is all about. To him, the perfect word game offers a problem, a solution, and a method of getting from one to the other.
16: So it's not too complex, but also has a avenue of offering you a different challenge every day. So you want to be challenged. That's why we do puzzles, right? We want to be pushed a little bit to our discomfort zone, but then find our way out of it.
15: Kind of like an escape room for the brain.
16: But an escape room usually takes you an hour, and hopefully a word game won't take you more than a few minutes. I hear from lots of people who play my game that they like to do it as the first thing in the morning to get their brain cooking, and I feel the same way about the games I play.
15: The grandfather of all word games, at least in the United States, is the New York Times crossword puzzle, debuting during World War II and now delighting or frustrating around 10 million people each day, including...
17: Hello, my name is Nick Offerman.
15: Yes, the Nick Offerman from Parks and Recreation, the terrifying 2020 Hulu series Devs, and the current Apple TV show Margo's Got Money Troubles, posting on the New York Times Instagram page.
17: I love puzzles, I love words, I love writing.
15: And he can now add another credit to his resume.
17: I co-constructed today's New York Times crossword puzzle for Wednesday, October 15th, 2025.
15: And if you think doing a crossword puzzle is tough...
17: This was incredibly arduous.
15: He did have help from the Times staff, a staff that's grown dramatically as the paper has added new features to its puzzles page.
24: Hi, I'm Tracy Bennett. I'm the editor of Wordle.
15: Put simply, Wordle is a game that gives players six tries to guess a hidden five-letter word. On the Times Instagram page, Tracy Bennett says Wordle becomes very personal for some devotees.
24: A woman wrote to me saying that her phone had been blowing up all morning because her daughter's name, who had her birthday that day, was the word of the day. which was M-E-R-R-Y, Mary.
15: The New York Times puzzles page has grown from one feature, the crossword, to nearly a dozen, including Wordle, Pips, Connections, and Spelling Bee. And if numbers are more to your liking, a daily Sudoku puzzle. Some people play several of the games each day, and as my colleague Sherry Preston points out, in a very particular order.
7: I think that everyone has their own method of doing the games section of the New York Times. For example, mine is always Spelling Bee first, followed by Wordle, followed by Connections, followed by Letterboxd. Now, I do not do Pips, and I do not do, what's the other one that everybody does? Strands. Yeah, I can't think like that in the morning, but I can do really well when it comes to the spelling bee. Like, that one is the one that I think I excel at the most. I get genius. Not a lot, but a fair amount of times. Find enough words to be considered genius. That's my thoughts.
15: Thanks, Sherry. Have you ever noticed how people play Sudoku or play Wordle, but work a crossword puzzle? The suggestion is that digging through your brain to find a word that fits into a grid containing other intersecting words can be a workout.
9: If you get in the habit of doing it every day, you'll find that you're challenging your brain and also the attitude you have about these games.
15: Psychologist Dr. Patrick Porter says that just as a daily trip to the gym can improve your physical performance.
9: If you don't consistently do a crossword puzzle or you don't play a word game, what happens is you get rusty at it because there's something called neural pruning happens, which means the brain unwires because you're not using that specific activity. There's a saying at Hebb's Law, says those neurons that fire together, wire together.
15: And in the same way that recovery time is important after lifting weights or running on a treadmill, Dr. Porter says,
9: if you can take 5 to 10 minutes after doing these things like physical exercise or mental exercise, like you're talking about these games, is take 5 minutes and just calm down your breathing and just kind of review over what you just learned. And what happens is your memory of that information just went up about 93%.
15: But remember that playing Wordle or working a crossword should be enjoyable. Game designer Sandy Wise says,
10: enjoyment is great. Enjoyment is a noble goal, a laudable goal. Play is a laudable goal. We should all embrace the play in our life. We don't do enough of it. And knowing that you've done something difficult, even if it was just a small amount of difficulty, something that seemed insurmountable a minute ago, you've surmounted. Yeah, to me, that's satisfying.
15: So whether it's yelling answers at the TV set or punching the air in victory after finishing the Sunday crossword, and whether you call it a puzzle or a head breaker, why not give it a try? Word games are exercise for the brain, and they're just plain fun. Jim Ryan, ABC News.
3: Coming up.
11: Engaging in hobbies can lead to personal growth. Studies have shown it can reduce stress levels and it also can encourage social interactions.
3: That's next when Press Play continues.
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14: 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That's the sound.

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7: 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I'm Alex Stone. In your social media feeds, you may be hearing more about so-called maxing trends lately. Looks maxing, sleep maxing, even wallet maxing. But there's one maxing trend circling

0: circulating online that might be exactly what your routine is missing, hobby maxing. Here's producer Caitlin Schiffer.
1: Hobby maxing is the pursuit of engaging in new hobbies to enrich one's life. We're all told to take our vitamins and get our steps in during the day to support our well-being. But ABC News medical contributor Dr. Jennifer Miao says having a hobby can also positively impact our health.
2: Engaging in hobbies can lead to personal growth. Studies have shown it can reduce stress levels, and it also can encourage social interactions.
1: Sydney Christensen is a college student and content creator who has amassed over 15,000 followers on TikTok by talking about her passion for books and music.
3: It's made me look forward to things like, okay, after class, like I can go read my book, or after I work out, I can like go and crochet or bedazzle my book. So it's kind of like a weird reward system.
1: Besides staying on track, Dr. Miao says hobbies can immensely benefit your mental health.
2: Studies have shown that it can be helpful in managing symptoms related to depression and anxiety, as well as other conditions like bipolar disorder and schizophrenia.
1: She says hobbies can also increase our longevity.
2: For physical health, it can actually play a protective role in the development against cognitive decline and age-related cognitive decline for older patients.
1: Social connections are imperative, especially as our society is experiencing a loneliness epidemic. But building a community can be very difficult. To counteract this, businesses are playing a role in holding community events to engage those who want to craft, meet new people, and try something new. Susan Alexandra, a handmade jewelry brand in New York City, has embraced the hobby maxing trend with its weekly bead night, with bowls of intricate vintage beads, sparkling water, and champagne. Community coordinator at Susan Alexandra, Susie Benitez, is a part of hosting these bead nights.
4: I'd say 50% of people come with a plus one, or sometimes like in a bigger group, and a bunch of people just come by themselves. And every time, people leave feeling so happy. They leave feeling kind of accomplished as well and proud of themselves for what they've made. This one girl came, I think she's been 7 or 8 times. She would come like every quarter, and it was real, like for her, it truly was her art therapy.
1: In a world where social media plagues the youth, this form of therapy can be vital. The American Medical Association reports that about 95% of youth are on social media, and studies suggest that using it for 3 or more hours a day can double the risk of mental health problems. So, having a hobby can not only be fun, but also alleviate the stresses of the day-to-day. Barry Schominger attended the Bead Night event with her sister and found that participating in these activities is a form of self-care.
5: It's the most fun creative outlet for me. So I do that kind of thing quite often when I get a chance to, because I also have 2 kids. So it's important to fit it in.
1: Barry mentions working with her hands allows her to focus on something that is just for her.
5: I feel like I've tapped into my like my creative spirit, focusing on something that only I'm doing for me in that moment. I think mentally just feels like a breath of fresh air.
1: And if you're interested in getting involved in hobbies, Dr. Miao says, take it one step at a time.
2: Setting really realistic expectations and just being specific with your goal in order to make a plan that will stick.
1: Hobby maxing should be the trend everyone is talking about. And in the age of maxing, participating in hobbies isn't just leisure. It's a way to life max. Caitlin Schiffer, ABC News.
0: Caitlin, thanks. Running dates back to our ancestors as a natural instinct for survival. It transformed into an organized activity in ancient Greece and has become one of the most popular sports in the world. Associate producer Annalisa Linder explains how this centuries-old sport is making big strides to bring people together.
6: Last month, more than 59,000 runners set off on a 26.2-mile journey through the boroughs of London. The 2026 London Marathon broke the Guinness World Record for the largest marathon ever, a record set just 5 months earlier at the New York City Marathon. 1.1 million people had applied for a spot in London.
7: The 45th annual edition of the
6: So what's behind these record-breaking numbers? Organized running has become more mainstream than ever. It's an activity that is affordable and easy to start. That could be why people today aren't running just for exercise. They're running for human connection. While running can be a solitary sport, Generation Z and millennials have created a cultural phenomenon that turned a solo activity into a social one. Run Club.
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6: According to Strava's Year in Sport Trend Report, the number of run clubs on the fitness app more than tripled from 2024 to 2025.
11: I think people just want to find something that is accessible to them and that has a community.
6: Influencer and content creator Mallory Kilmer wanted to provide that community. She started the club No More Lonely Runs in 2023.
11: I just posted on my story one day, if anyone wants to come run with me, I will be at Central Park on this Saturday at this time. You know, I'll be there. Six girls showed up, and it was the best Saturday, still to this day, of my entire life.
6: In 3 years, No More Lonely Runs has grown to more than 10,000 members.
11: We have new people every single week. We all connect over the same thing, and that's movement.
6: The group meets every Saturday for a six-mile run. They end at a cafe to eat bagels and hang out. Kilmer says 75 to 100 people will show up on a given weekend.
11: You're going to meet someone. You're going to make connections. People make real-life friendships. There's been dating.
6: Anyone is welcome to join, no matter how fast or slow you run.
11: We have 7:30 paces, now normally to 11 to 11:30 paces. Serious, competitive, ultra runners. They love coming to the run club for the social and community aspect. It's actually a break from their competitiveness.
6: There are no memberships or fees. You just show up. That's one of the reasons why Haley Lawrence runs with No More Lonely Runs.
12: Nowadays, to like socialize with people, you have to pay. There's no barrier to entry for most run clubs. It's very inclusive.
6: She says she's made a lot of friends through Run Club.
12: After college, I kind of missed like community aspects. My favorite part of running is with a group.
6: Dylan Louie shares that sentiment.
13: I used to run a lot on my own, and I was a little bit shy to like go and join a group. But now, whenever I go out alone, I'm like, something's missing.
6: High-performance psychologist Jonathan Fader says that's because there is.
14: You're combining two of the best-known mood lifters that humans can have, physical exercise and social connection. You're getting that adrenaline, you're getting that endorphins, but there's also likely dopamine activity and connectivity that's happening with friends.
6: Fader says running with others is, quote, the ultimate vitamin of well-being.
14: There's been a decline in people seeing each other, having activities together. Some people still are working entirely online. It provides an outlet for you to spend time with other people that you care about and that stimulate you.
6: I joined the running community in 2024. An ad for a new run club popped up on my TikTok feed. And as an active person new to the city, I decided this would be a great opportunity to meet people. I met my best friends at that run club. We've been running together ever since. And Run Club on Wednesday has earned a permanent spot on our social calendars. Earlier this year, we ran our second half marathon together. As Mallory Kilmer likes to say,
11: if you want to go fast, go alone. If you want to go far, go together.
6: Annalisa Linder, ABC News.
0: Annalisa, I appreciate it. There was actually a study that came out recently that said running produces some of the best health benefits of common exercises out there. It does a body good. This has been a special presentation from ABC News Radio.
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0: 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The product is not intended to diagnose, treat, cure, or prevent any disease. 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
1: From ABC News, I'm Stephanie Officer. The drive home from Memorial Day weekend now underway. 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ABC's Melissa Adan.
2: The West Coast is really feeling those high gas prices. According to AAA, California gas prices are averaging $6.11 per gallon for regular. Any $5 price, that's actually a good price for California standards. For comparison, the national average for a gallon of regular is $4.51. So these are still high sticker prices, which will possibly impact future summer travel across the country.
1: Today, New Jersey Democratic Governor Mikey Sherrill was denied entry to ICE's Newark detention facility, Delaney Hall, where protests and a hunger strike are taking place. Many relatives were scheduled to see their loved ones there today and were reportedly also denied. Democratic Senator Andy Kim at Delaney Hall earlier.
3: These are not the people that Donald Trump keeps saying that they are trying to lock up. You know, there is a woman that was pregnant that says she's not getting full OBGYN care. There's a woman that had a miscarriage that said that she did not get the care that she needed and was left to be able to manage that on her own.
1: In Austria, a plane flying right through a paraglider's parachute. That paraglider surviving. The woman able to deploy her secondary parachute and regain control, ABC's Will Reeve.
4: Tracking data shows Sabrina's flight over the mountains, capturing the moment she suddenly fell out of the sky, dropping 2,000 feet in 2 minutes. Sabrina later writing, I actually still can't believe that I'm sitting here typing this, and that aside from a few nasty bruises and some general contusions, absolutely nothing happened. Police say the pilot of the plane did not see her until it was too late to steer away.
1: Jim Henson's Creature Shop is now open to the public. They began in February, and it happens on Saturdays. For $150, you can meet a puppet builder. 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
1: Pope Leo is taking on artificial intelligence. In his first encyclical, the pontiff calls for more AI regulation and for developers to work for common good rather than just profit.
7: I hear very troubling accounts of algorithms that can block access to healthcare, employment, and security on the basis of data tainted by prejudice and injustice.
1: Tech industry experts, academia, and Catholic morality say the document will likely become a benchmark in the debate over AI. A different kind of global sports competition has wrapped in Las Vegas, the Enhanced Games, which encourages the use of performance-enhancing drugs.
8: The president of World Athletics saying no one within athletics takes the Enhanced Games seriously. But athletes claim the money offered by the Enhanced Games was too good to pass up. Winners of each event walked away with $250,000. And breaking a world record results in a $1 million payday.
9: We have our first world record.
8: A Greek swimmer broke the record in the 50-meter freestyle.
1: ABC's Sophie Flay. Europe in the grips of a May heat wave, which is making for difficult conditions at the French Open. The United Kingdom broke its record for the hottest temperature recorded in May. The Scripps National Spelling Bee gets underway tomorrow. This year, it returns to the nation's capital at Constitution Hall. 30 of the past 36 champions have come from families of Indian heritage. I'm Stephanie Officer, ABC News.
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11: Scattered showers and thunderstorms gradually decreasing this evening. Just a slight chance at showers after midnight. Low 54 Albuquerque, 50 Santa Fe. For Tuesday, still a chance at scattered showers and storms with a high at 77 for Albuquerque. Santa Fe, a probably better chance at rain on Tuesday with a cool high at 70 degrees. This is your forecast from KOAT Action 7 News. I'm meteorologist Eric Green.
12: Welcome to that time of the year. The kids are about to get out of school if they aren't already, and vacation beckons. I'm Alex Stone from ABC News, and you're listening to Press Play 2026, our annual look at all the fun and unique ways we play during the summer. And we've got some ideas for you if you're sitting around thinking, I'm bored. Coming up this hour, we're going to take you back to the 70s, 80s, and 90s when the pace was just slower, more relaxed. But people are doing it on social media now. It's a thing to pass the time. We'll tell you all about it. Also, how analog play is now popular to stay away from screens. On a few years ago on this show, I took you fishing in the Los Angeles River for what are known as sewer salmon. Well, this hour, ABC's Peter Harlambis is going to try to one-up the sewer salmon by going fishing in New York's Hudson River. And what he eventually catches, it looks him right in the eyes and hisses at him. But first, if I said to you, let's go out and play a game of dodgeball, would that send shivers down your spine, bring you back to middle school, getting beaned by hard red rubber balls? Guess what? Dodgeball is back and becoming a big sport for adults who play not because they have to, but they do it for fun on just a regular Tuesday night. If the sound of dozens of bouncing rubber balls, screeching tennis shoes on a gym floor, and the sound of bodies being impacted by those rubber balls bring back some nightmares,
13: you hit your hand, you're out.
12: You're not alone. I mean, they even made a movie about the horrors of the game of dodgeball.
14: Dodgeball is a sport of violence, exclusion, and degradation.
12: In the movie, a bunch of misfits head to a dodgeball tournament in Las Vegas to make some money.
15: You've got to learn the 5 D's of dodgeball. Dodge, duck, dip, dive, and dodge.
13: Beautiful throws! Let's go! Steady on two! Steady on three! Steady on three! We need four! more.
12: But now welcome to West Hollywood, California, the city's rec center, where it's no longer a mandatory school resource activity, but instead adults playing for a workout, camaraderie, and bragging rights.
16: The terror is deep-rooted in American children far and wide.
12: Jake Mason is the founder of West Hollywood, or WeHo as it's known, Dodgeball.
16: It is something we get all the time. People come here to either, I don't know, relive their school days or conquer their school fears. And but there's that. There's one thing that everybody has in common and growing up in the States, and that is dodgeball in elementary school.
17: Let's go! Open up! Open up!
12: It's not just in WeHo. Across the country, dodgeball is taking off for adults who enjoy the pretty epic workout it provides over a 45-minute game, and it's kind of becoming part of the social scene, something to do after work.
16: It's fun. It's silly. It's a great way to get exercise. It's a fantastic way to meet people. But it's just, and it's still competitive. There's still a lot of strategy. It can be as simple as pick up and throw a ball, or it can be very, very complicated.
12: The rules are, well, probably what you remember. Basically, pick up a ball, throw it at the opposing team, and if you get hit, you're out.
16: The rules haven't really changed since you were a kid. It's you hit somebody, you get hit, you go out, you get a catch, somebody from your team comes in. It's at its base, it's very simple, which, again, is part of my favorite thing I love about the sport.
17: Hey, good, good, good! 3-3-3!
12: And here in West Hollywood, as they were building their new rec center, they were actually able to have lines painted on the gym floor specifically for dodgeball. Alex Alvarez is a podcaster in town. He's picked up the game.
18: Dodgeball aficionado right now is probably the best.
12: That's a good title.
18: Yeah. I dig it. So you picked a night. Let's just start there. This is the playoffs finals for the league. We are literally about to see some of the most cutthroat community competition out there. So it's going to be a fun night. Yeah, it's WeHo. We are at WeHo Dodgeball Rec. We're at the WeHo Park.
12: And so they pump up the music, and it's game on. On championship night, the whole season has come down to this. Alex is the coach of his team. Most of the teams, I can't tell you their names because they're highly inappropriate titles. But he's in charge of Team Awesome, a nice, wholesome team name.
18: I was in college a long time ago.
12: Not that long ago.
18: And there was a bulletin board that had one of those tearaway things. I texted my best friend at the time, and I was like, yeah, we're doing this. We showed up, and it was sold out. So 10 years ago, we signed up to some random thing, pulled off of a wall, and started playing dodgeball ever since.
17: Hey, come on, pick your heads up!
19: It's strong! 3, 2, 1! Still awesome!
18: Play like how you want, let's go!
12: And as they play in the bleachers, they've got a fan base, mostly friends and partners of those who are playing, but the fans are here.
20: That's right! Yeah!
21: It's interesting, because growing up, I was always scared of dodgeball, but like watching it is a different experience for sure.
12: Alondra says she doesn't want to play, but she's happy to cheer in the stands holding a poster.
21: It says, go Christian, Team Awesome. That's my boyfriend. I made it for him.
12: In this league, hundreds of players battle it out over a number of weeks. A game starts with 7 balls lined up. The referee kicks it off, and then it's a mad dash for the balls and throwing them at the opposing team. Many of these athletes show up never having played dodgeball since elementary school. Jamel Dorton says he just loves it now.
22: I like eventually found my way to dodgeball through a friend who recommended it to me. And the first night I came in, it felt right. Like I felt that sense of community right away.
12: His team, the Hogwarts, just about the only other clean team name here, beat Team Awesome, and Jamel got a serious workout, according to his Apple Watch.
22: I think I burned, from this game alone, about 700 calories in 45 minutes.
12: And all of the players here say their coworkers and friends kind of laugh at them and give them weird looks when they say they play adult dodgeball. But Jamel says all it takes is getting them to one game or tournament, and they get it.
22: It's like there's adult dodgeball leagues. What are we doing here? But then they come here, even just to watch the games, and they're like, oh, I get it, you know? And then even just from watching the games and coming out with us afterwards to our home bar, gym bar, and they get to meet people on my team, people on the teams that we played against, and they immediately feel immersed in that community themselves that they want to come back. Even if they don't want to play, even though we try to get them to play at least once or twice, they still love being here.
12: Oh, yeah, that's the other thing that he mentioned. The league has a home bar everybody goes to afterwards, so there's an element of the night always ends with a few friendly drinks.
22: I want to say the youngest player that I'm aware of is 21, and I want to say the oldest player I'm aware of, I want to say they're like in their early 60s.
21: I got here and I got slammed in the face and I was like, oh, this is real. Like, this is for real.
12: It is real, but they do use foam, no sting balls, so it doesn't hurt like it did in grade school. Kimberly Rose Walter loves it so much, she's on multiple teams.
21: I'm not a spring chicken, and it is exercising my mind, my body. This is stretching my focus.
12: And back to the founder of this league, Jake Mason. He's hoping the dodgeball craze, which has around 20,000 players nationally, will just keep growing.
16: It draws you in. And it's, again, a sport for everybody. So people come in and go, oh, I want to try that. Some people come in and they hear the slams of the ball against the wall. Sometimes that intimidates people, but most of the time the energy here, the vibe we try to keep here is social, fun, welcoming.
12: When we come back,
0: 10, 20 years ago, that 80s was like code for cheesy or code for bad or code for embarrassing.
12: That's next when Press Play continues.
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2: With so much at stake, so much on the line, more Americans turn here than any other newscast. 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
12: Thanks for coming back to play with us. It's Press Play from ABC News. I'm your playful guide, Alex Stone. If the saying goes that time is a thief, there's an emerging trend online that may examine and even challenge that adage. Creators and even familiar brands are embracing the sounds and the sights of the past and tapping into a renewed appreciation for nostalgia. Let's step back in the Wayback Machine now with ABC's Joy Piazza.
3: It's 3 o'clock in the morning and you can't sleep. Instinctively, you reach for your phone and begin the ritual of scrolling through social media. But what you find may transport you to another time. No, this isn't from the 1980s. It's a part of a new wave of online content, Nostalgia Core, that celebrates the sounds, aesthetics, and trends from the past four decades. It's been embraced by creators from all walks of life, and they've united their equally diverse following with posts that ask an underlying question. Remember this?
0: Now, more than ever, the 80s genre is looked back with a fondness that I think is a new thing, because I would say sort of 10, 20 years ago, that 80s was like was code for cheesy or code for bad or code for embarrassing.
3: That's Edward Gamper, also known as Sunglasses Kid, who has more than 450,000 followers on Instagram alone. His throwback compositions can be heard on other nostalgia accounts, as well as major Hollywood productions like Cobra Kai and Beverly Hills Cop 4, Axel F. He says he initially started out trying to be a film composer and was drawn to the 80s synth sound.
0: There was a moment in I think around 2010 when the film Drive came out with Ryan Gosling, which was a big moment for a lot of bedroom producers and electronic producers who were all like sort of simultaneously inspired across the world. There was a particular song called Night Call by an artist called Kavinsky, who became this sort of poster child for this kind of modern 80s sound. And this sort of turned into an internet genre that got dubbed synthwave.
3: But it's not just about the music. Gamper says he plays along with the vibe of the 1980s by setting the scene for his followers.
0: The one that kind of really went stratospheric for me was a track called Badge and Gun, which was named after I'd put out the video. I finished it off where I just put this statement of something like, it's 1989 and you've just handed in your badge and gun after things have gone bad, which feels like a scene that everyone knows from some 80s cop movie. Is it the caption that's making this work? It does seem to be the caption. And then just seeing people writing just what were like screenplays in the comment section, people just adding on to it.
3: Gamper says he was inspired to try this approach from another creator, Retro Avocado, Janine DeMichael Baggett.
4: I do a lot of content about like the 90s mom. The sort of things like our mom's dead, and like that, all of like the Amway and the Avon they would do, and like the way they would put the wallpaper borders up.
3: She also explores the various imagery from that decade, like one now known as the utopian scholastic aesthetic.
4: The aesthetic that on the school books and on the Microsoft Encarta CD-ROM 95. When I hear that song, like it brings me back to literally being a kid and browsing through the Encarta encyclopedia on the computer.
3: Baggett has a theater background, and her 90s aesthetic content has amassed a following on Instagram topping 280,000. She calls it a nostalgia renaissance and says she was seeing the trends during the height of the COVID-19 pandemic.
4: Brands are leaning more into it. They're reviving series and old movies like more and more. And I thought, like, surely at some point, like, people are going to get tired of this, but they're really not.
3: One major brand who is feeding into the renaissance, the Weather Channel.
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3: The local forecast, once a relic of the cable channel's days in the 80s and 90s, is back as a retrocast. The graphics look like they're from a computer program from 30 years ago, and the music in this case was generated by AI. Brennan Gerster is the chief business officer and general manager of consumer at the Weather Company. He says the rollout on April Fool's Day was the culmination of the work of two teams of coders, a music consultant, and it was fueled by a drive to get the look, feel, and sound historically accurate.
6: It was rebuilt in the exact fonts, you know, that the 8-bit dither gradients were exactly the way they were, and, you know, and it worked. That was the other thing. We wanted to actually be functional and highlight the 2026 science in this old way.
3: This fascination with the past isn't anything new, according to Dr. Robert Thompson, a professor of pop culture at Syracuse University.
7: I am fully convinced that once upon a time we were sitting around in the cave saying, I remember when there were way more saber-toothed tigers that we had to run from, and it was dangerous, and that's how we lost your grandma, but I kind of miss those days, kind of thing.
3: Dr. Thompson points out that there are more places to look to reminisce about past sights and sounds.
7: Social media, the internet provide a not infinite number of places to talk about anything, but pretty close to infinite.
3: Baggett says people are using social media to perhaps relive something that might have been lost.
4: We were such a unique generation, like speaking of like the millennials, right? We lived in a different world when we were kids, and it's really wild to experience that world and now experience what it is.
3: Dr. Thompson also says remembering the past may be cyclical, every 20 years or so.
7: In the 1970s, we had a big 50s, looking back at the 50s. MASH was one of the big, most popular shows, took place in the 50s. Happy Days took place in the 50s.
3: And according to Thompson, it's human nature to romanticize the past.
7: There's a natural tendency to look back to what might have been happier or simpler or whatever times, if we were lucky enough to have those happy, simpler times, and to long for them.
3: From the Weather Company's perspective, being nostalgic isn't just fun. It's smart business. Gerster says the retrocast connected with people.
6: I think when you combine it legitimately, authentically with the brand, that's more powerful. Like, I think people have done it before, but like, if Levi's introduces a, if people can do retro jeans, but if Levi's does the retro jean, that's a different level. That's it saying we're acknowledging our past and we're bringing it forward.
3: Edward Gamper says he believed in his idea, but didn't imagine what success could look like.
0: The day that I started initially going viral, I was literally walking, pacing around my flat with my girlfriend going, what do I do? What do I do? And I gained like 7,000 followers in the time it took me to drink a cup of coffee.
3: And Baggett says,
4: sometimes it's very touching, you know, if I do like this 90s mom character and like, wow, you remind me of my mom who passed. And it was like, this was so comforting to watch. And it's just, you never know. I feel like I'm just sometimes a vessel for something.
3: As to what could be next for the nostalgia core trend, Dr. Thompson says it may be tougher for younger generations to look back on shared experiences because the media landscape is vast and fractured.
7: There's a lot more people out there who have never seen Heated Rivalry than there are who have. That wasn't the case with I Love Lucy. Everybody had seen it. So I think we're going to, as the years go on, become nostalgic for the very act of being able to have this code that we share with everybody of our generation.
3: But for now, content creation is expanding. Baggett's Retro Avocado will soon feature original songs, one about her 90s character falling in love with a meteorologist. And speaking of weather, Brennan Gerster with the Weather Company says Retrocast isn't going anywhere. An app version available to registered users will be released soon.
6: This simplistic place where you were stuck home sick and there's no internet and you had to listen to the smooth jazz, it's like kind of peaceful and nice.
3: Whatever resonates with people, whether it's a sound, a video, a color scheme, or a fashion trend, Thompson says looking back and tapping into long-held memories is powerful and uniquely human.
7: It's a complex emotional act. And if pop culture never can do anything else, being able to do that is not a bad thing to be able to do.
3: Joy Piazza, ABC News.
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12: 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Reporter Bethany Bronsilva covers parenting for ABC News. She says after years of hyper-digital living, families are beginning to rethink how kids spend their time.
5: My 10-year-old son Jake, like most kids his age, loves screens. YouTube, games, anything with a login and a rechargeable battery. And for a while, I let it happen because screens are easy. They keep kids occupied. They buy you a few quiet minutes in a busy day. But then I started noticing what happened when those screens were gone. The boredom, the frustration, and honestly, the complete lack of a backup plan. So we decided to try something. Not a full detox, not a dramatic reset, just a little less screen time and a little more of everything else. What's often called analog play, the kind of play that doesn't plug in, is making a comeback. So in our house, we decided to try it. And the first thing I learned, kids do not love this idea right away.
6: At first, I'm kind of annoyed because I want to play on my iPad.
5: But then something interesting started to happen.
6: Me and my brother usually end up doing something fun like basketball or making up a game.
5: And it's not just happening in my house. Across the country, families are starting to pull back from constant digital stimulation. Not because technology is bad, no, but because something about childhood started to feel overly optimized. Too scheduled, too passive, too easy. So I wanted to understand what we might be gaining by stepping away. So I turned to Cass Holman, a play designer, educator, and author who spent years thinking about how play shapes the way kids learn, connect, and create.
13: Anytime there's kind of a new tool and toys that are digital come out and they're exciting and we have to kind of play around and say, how do we use this? What'll this be good for? We need to explore it and say like, curiosity, what is this? How can we use it? Which is great. And then at some point we kind of reach the limits of it and start to assess, is this great? Do we love it? What is it good for? Is that actually feel good or is it just kind of novel and is it a little bit gimmicky?
5: In other words, the novelty wears off.
13: And so I think that we've reached that point with a lot of our digital technologies and realize that in fact they don't really feel great and they aren't actually adding that much to our relationships and to kind of how we feel both mentally and physically in our lives and in our households and in our communities. And so I think that's where we're then kind of shifting back to things that we know feel good or we're going back to in a way that we're curious about again.
5: And what we're going back to is something much simpler.
13: The beauty of free play is that it's freely chosen, intrinsically motivated and kind of intuitively directed by the person playing. But particularly for children, that type of play is incredibly important. It's where they develop agency. It's where they experience freedom, where they find out what they want and how to get it, right? When there's nobody telling them what to do and how to do it and what winning looks like, and there's no explicit goal.
5: And it turns out That kind of play usually starts with something kids don't love at all. If there's one word that defines this experiment in my house, it's this. Boredom. And not the kind we rush to fix, the kind we sit in.
6: Sometimes I tell my mom I'm bored, but then she just says, go figure something out. I hate when she says that, but I usually do.
5: That moment right there, the I hate this turning into I figured it out, is where something important happens. But I'll be honest, it's not always easy to know how to respond in that moment.
3: What should I tell my 10-year-old son, Jake, when he tells me I'm bored, when I've sort of limited his screen time and he wants the iPad back and he's telling me that he's bored and he doesn't know what to do? What should I do in that moment?
13: It's funny. I mean, I remember very clearly when I was a kid and would say to my mom, I'm bored. She would kind of say to me, like, why is that my problem? You know, like, what? So don't be boring, right? Like, if you're bored, then you're boring, right? And which I don't think it has to be that extreme, like that, like, but obviously, like, had something to do with the generation of parenting where they were like, go outside. What's your problem?
5: Maybe not the exact script we'd use today, but the idea still holds.
13: It comes out of like, nothing specific to do. I don't have some structure. I don't have homework or soccer practice or some adult telling me what needs to happen next. If the adults in a child's life can kind of let them linger in boredom for a moment. Boredom isn't to be fixed. Boredom is like a lingering place that we shift into. What do I need and how do I get it?
5: In other words, boredom isn't a problem. It's a starting point.
13: I think it's a skill now to kind of be able to tune into what we need and know how to get it.
5: And for parents, that can be the hardest part.
13: Just sitting with the discomfort of the impulse to do the thing for your child that they need to be doing for themselves.
5: As we started figuring this out at home, I realized we weren't the only ones experimenting. So I checked in with a mom friend of mine, someone who had already started pulling back on the screens with her kids. And what she told me was surprisingly simple.
7: It's not like we suddenly became this super creative Pinterest family. It's actually the opposite. The less we planned, the better it worked.
5: She said once the screens weren't the default, her kids started filling the time on their own.
7: They'll ride bikes, they'll play outside, they'll start a game and change the rules halfway through. It's kind of chaotic, but it works.
5: And that's exactly what I started to see with Jake. Not some magical transformation, just small shifts. And honestly, it was not perfect. There were still complaints, still moments where he wanted the iPad back. But there were also these unexpected pockets of connection, laughing over a game, shooting hoops in the driveway, and just being together in a way that didn't feel rushed or divided. Because what fills that space isn't anything revolutionary. It's board games, bike rides, random backyard competitions that don't make sense until they do. It's the kind of play many of us grew up with, but quietly stopped prioritizing.
13: Free play is an activity that's freely chosen, driven by, I choose what it is. Like I said, it's no one is telling me what to do or how to do it. Intrinsically motivated means kind of driven by curiosity or driven by my own internal desire rather than an external motivator, which might be I'm doing it because I'm going to get a grade or a score. And then personally directed is the third element. It doesn't have instructions and nobody is telling me how to do it. So those are the three elements of free play. And often that is analog,
5: which in today's world can feel almost radical because so much of childhood now is structured, scheduled, and measured. And what this shift suggests is that maybe kids don't need more inputs. They need more space. And after all of this, I asked Jake one more question. Does the day feel different when there are less screens?
6: When I'm outside doing stuff with my family, feels like a real day.
5: A real day. And maybe that's what this is all about. Not eliminating technology, not going backwards, just making a little more room for the moments that feel real.
12: Press play continues after this. Stay with us.
2: Why do so many people start their day here?
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8: A lot of news today, so let's get into it.

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6: You're listening to Press Play from ABC News. Okay, so a few years ago, I did a story for this very show in which I went fishing in the LA River. The Los Angeles River is essentially a sewer in many places. Granted, they're trying to clean it up, but it's a concrete river through LA. And let me tell you, some of the carp in there are ridiculously big, eating the waste that's dumped in the LA River. Well, now ABC's Peter Haralambos is taking sewer salmon to the next level and seeing what it's like fishing in the Hudson River in New York. And I'm just going to tell you, ew.
7: You know, only now I am realizing a little bit about how sketchy this is. It's the middle of the afternoon on a work day, and I'm 16 miles from my office to rendezvous with two guys I've never met before.
8: You're not Joey, I take it. I'm meeting a guy named Joey, but I think they're further down on the dock.
7: I'm here so they can take me fishing.
8: Thanks for letting me join you guys. I'm Peter.
9: How you doing? Joel. Nice to meet you, brother.
7: Here.

0: It's a dock on the outskirts of New York City, just past one of the runways at Kennedy Airport. You can literally hear the jet engines whirling, but I am not here to catch a flight. I'm here to catch a fish. Not just to catch a fish, but to eat the fish I catch. Yes, to eventually cook and eat one of the fish that swim around New York City, a city whose Hudson River has been described as an open-air sewer, where for years the pollution around Manhattan and its neighboring boroughs was considered a lost cause. But now, the Hudson is making a comeback.
1: There's the fallacy of, you know, oh my God, the water's dirty and so on and so forth, and it's really not.
0: That's Mike Giordano. He owns one of the last remaining bait and tackle shops in New York City. I went to see him to outfit myself for this attempt at New York City fishing.
1: You're going to catch striped bass. Striped bass fishing's been very, very good. The last, end of April, mid-April to early June is when it's best.
0: And it's not just Mike. New York State's health department earlier this year updated its guidance for the first time in 50 years, advising that the waters of the Hudson were clean enough for anyone to eat the fish from. Within limits. Some very specific limits.
2: You can eat up to 4 meals per month of striped bass if you're lucky enough to catch one.
0: Audrey Van Genechten is with the health department.
2: If you happened to get one of like the real ocean fish, like a flounder or a scup or a porgy, you could get those. You could eat those up to 4 meals per month. Crabs are actually very popular as long as you don't eat the tamale, which is like the liver part.
3: Does anyone ever bring a Blinky from The Simpsons with you, the three-eyed fish?
2: They do, yes. I mean, there are all sorts of weirdness with fish. You know, like, there are certainly some interesting fish that can come out of the Hudson, but there's you shouldn't be finding Blinky very often.
3: But there's a non-zero chance I catch a three-eyed fish.
2: I think you're more likely to catch a one-eyed
0: fish. With that reassurance from the state, I made my way to a park in Brooklyn to meet up with those two guys. Joey Vathanavang and Joel Rodriguez. They run an Instagram page about fishing in New York. Joey works as a bellman at a hotel, and Joel drives trucks. This was their day off, and they let me join them fishing. In fact, since he was a kid, Joey's been fishing these waters and eating his catch.
4: But growing up, like with my parents, like I said, like they did it for eating. Like literally nothing was going back in the water. It could be eel, bait fish, bunker too. Like I ate bunker before.
0: I reached out to these guys after my first attempt at fishing in the Hudson from Battery Park, as recommended by Mike, was a bust. Maybe trying to make a harbor in the outskirts of Brooklyn, closer to the ocean than the Hudson itself, would help prove that there are still fish to be caught in this city.
4: Came out to fish, you know, so it would be great to catch a fish, not to go out and get skunked all the time. That's what we call it, to get skunked, not catch nothing. It sucks to go out there and not catch nothing.
0: But as we stood there waiting for a bite, I couldn't help but notice my surroundings, that we were fishing next to a massive landfill and the Department of Sanitation site. But Joey had a theory that the dump was actually feeding the fish.
5: I guess like the garbage drops, or the juice, whatever, drops into the water, you know, like, and the bait fish be hovering around and the striped bass is always there.
6: Yeah, that's actually a pretty logical theory.
0: Logical, but not very reassuring. And a few people warned me that this quest to catch a fish might not be the best idea. Tracy Brown is the president of Riverkeeper, a nonprofit organization that's driven the cleanup of the Hudson since the 1960s. She says there are still serious pollution problems with the waters of the Hudson River.
7: Each year, on average, New York City is dumping the equivalent of 71 Empire State Buildings full of untreated sewage into the water. So that is about 21 billion gallons a year.
0: On top of that, there's still pollution that lingers from years ago. Two General Electric plants 200 miles upstream from New York dumped more than 1 million pounds of polychlorinated biphenyls, also known as forever chemicals, into the river.
7: They had a plant there for years where they were manufacturing PCBs, and PCBs are what we now call a forever chemical. They were used for refrigerants and lubricants and other industrial purposes.
0: Declining levels of those PCBs led the health department to update its guidance about eating fish from the lower Hudson, though fish further upstream are still considered too contaminated to safely eat.
7: This many years out from the cleanup, we should have better news than the sensitive population can eat 8 ounces of striped bass once a month. You know, that's the news that's being heralded by the Department of Health, and it is progress, but it's nowhere near where we need to be.
0: Back at Kennedy Airport, my fishing expedition with Joey and Joel wasn't going well. I didn't catch a thing. A few hours later, I was back at ABC News headquarters in Manhattan, and I just couldn't get over the failure. The Hudson River was just a few blocks away, so I headed there and met up with a guy who leads fishing tours of the city, Seth Farishanis.
8: So we are on the west side of Manhattan on Pier 34. And then right behind us, if you look down that way, you see the Statue of Liberty in the distance and the World Trade Center. And then right above us, we have Pier 45 and 46.
0: Seth set me up with four different rods. The first one with bait and a sinker.
8: So I have a little piece of shrimp.
9: Human-grade shrimp,
8: it basically. It is human-grade shrimp from Trader Joe's.
0: Another rod had a hard plastic lure.
8: Cast it out, and you can kind of see the movement on the water.
9: Yeah, it's like spinning.
8: Yeah. Exactly, and that's hopefully going to attract the fish.
0: And the other two rods had rigs meant to imitate bait fish.
9: I think if I were a fish, which one I would choose?
8: Well, this one, I mean, it looks enticing, right? Because there's like six of them in a row, so the fish is going to say, all right, there's a lot of bait fish up there. I need to go check that out.
0: Now it was just a waiting game, watching our line for some kind of action.
8: Just a kind of slow even up and a slow consistent down.
0: And some more waiting.
8: And at the end of the day, it'd be nice to catch something, but if we don't, we still had a good time.
0: And as we were beginning to call it quits and pack up our stuff and head back to the office, it finally happened.
8: Get out of your way here. Nice job. Keep going. Well done. You're good. So depending on the size of the fish, we might use a net or not. We might pull the shrimp up.
0: And out from the water emerged a fish. Kind of.
6: Oh, it's an eel. It is an eel.
8: Oh my gosh, you caught an eel.
0: A slimy, slithering, 2.5-foot eel. It literally started hissing at me when it came out of the water.
8: That's a really big fish.
6: This is terrifying. This is a 2-foot eel.
8: That is a really big eel.
0: But we had to throw it back, because eels are not one of the few fish that the state says are safe to eat. Too many forever chemicals in their systems. The eel wasn't coming home with me, and to be honest, that was a relief. Instead, I consoled myself by heading to Queens to have dinner at a fish market turned Greek restaurant. One of the specials that night was line-caught New York striped bass. For some reason, I decided to take a pass.
10: Oh, Peter, that is so gross, and the eel was hissing at you. You did take one for the team on that one. Thank you, Peter. And we hope you've been able to get out there and cast a line or find other ways to play this summer without catching an eel. I'm Alex Stone. This has been a special presentation from ABC News.
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1: From ABC News, I'm Stephanie Officer. Pope Leo speaking out about artificial intelligence, ABC's Tom Sufi Burridge.
2: A warning to us all about some of the disruptive effects of AI. The Pope making his declaration at the Vatican this morning in his first papal encyclical, a type of open letter. Leo setting out his desire to protect human dignity and guard against fake info and explicit content in an age when technology threatens to replace so many jobs and other roles in society. Pope Leo writing, quote, "We are truly experiencing an eclipse of the sense of what it means to be human," and warning of, quote, "the unbridled promotion and implementation of technology at the expense of human dignity."
1: Southern California officials are still urgently trying to stop an overheated, pressured, and bulging tank filled with a toxic chemical from exploding in Orange County. ABC's Alex Stone in Los Angeles.
3: I'm scared because I don't know what's going
4: to
3: happen.
4: More than 50,000 residents evacuated. Even short-term exposure to the highly volatile chemical inside methylmethylcrylate could cause skin and eye irritation and breathing problems. The tank located near major attractions, including Angel Stadium. Los Angeles Angels played their game there last night despite the ongoing scare.
1: Nine bald eagles have been found poisoned near a landfill in New Jersey in recent weeks. One of them has died.
5: State and federal wildlife officials think the bald eagles fed on the carcasses of farm animals that were euthanized and left uncovered at the Warren County landfill. Six of the eight eagles have been released back into the wild after being cared for by the nonprofit Raptor Trust. All were sick enough that people were able to pick them up, which eagles will never let you do. State environmental officials are working with the people at the landfill to make sure animal carcasses are covered up so wildlife won't feed on them. Wayne Cabot, ABC News.
1: The newest Star Wars film in 7 years drew in $82 million this weekend. By the end of the holiday, Star Wars, The Mandalorian, and Grogu is expected to have earned $165 million globally. 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